0: Good evening and welcome to Housing Notebook here on WBAI in New York. My name is Scott Somer. I'm with the Metropolitan Council on Housing, New York City's oldest tenant union. If you need help with a housing problem, give my council a call at 212-979-0611. That's 212-979-0611, Monday or Wednesday from 1:30 to 8 p.m. and Friday from 1:30 to 5 p.m. We'll get you involved in the struggle for decent, affordable housing. Help you organize a tenant association in your building and, get you out to City Hall to the Rent Guidelines Board hearings and meetings, which we'll be talking about tonight, up to Albany and all the other places, that you need to be outreaching to tenants and the community to build a stronger, more powerful tenants' rights movement. 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And of course, Matt Council's on pretty much all the social media, as am I. You can find me on various social media, tweeting out about the show and other thoughts or about our wonderful, beloved Knicks. Very excited. If I sound a little hoarse, it's because I've been doing my fair of shouting like everybody else over the last few days, celebrating the first Knicks championship since 53 years ago. I am old enough to remember those first two. I've been in many rooms over the last few weeks where I was the only person who remembered the first two. And someone said, well, you hang out with a lot of young people. I said, no, some of them were 50. So, think about it. Think of it, put it in perspective. It's great. Loving it. Loving it. We come to you every Monday night here on WBAI, 99.5 FM, Community Free Speech Radio in New York, WBAI.org, where you can listen to a stream if you're not within the sound of our signal at 99.5 FM. And we, we're a membership organization here, WBAI, just like Met Council on Housing. 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Help shows like Housing Notebook continue onward. Remember, BAI is the birthplace of many great things, including Democracy Now! So, but for WBAI, there would not be a Democracy Now! Today. So, keep that legacy going, keep that station going, keep us going, keep Housing Notebook on the air by supporting WBAI. In a few minutes, we're going to be doing our annual chat with Tim Collins, the former executive director and counsel of the Rent Guidelines Board and the tenants' rights attorney. As we are heading into the home stretch here of the Rent Guidelines Board season, let me give you a few events that are coming up in the coming week, starting with the Rent Guidelines Board. Tomorrow at Symphony Space, 2537 Broadway at 95th Street, is the final Rent Guideline Board hearing where testimony will be taken. You can be from any borough, and that starts at 5 p.m. tomorrow. It's best to register in advance. I'm sure hundreds hopefully have already, but you can always join them or just be there in support if you can make it. That's at 95th Street in Broadway at 5 p.m. And let's see, there's a clinic. We also have, if you can't make it that, we do have our downtown tenants' rights mutual walk-in clinic tomorrow at Trinity Commons, 76 Trinity Place. That is tomorrow at 6:30 p.m. It is tomorrow, 6:30 p.m. It's for our free roundtable clinic. Tenants can share knowledge, support one another, and learn about rights. That is tomorrow also at 6:30 if you can't make it to the Rent Guidelines Board. We're going to do outreach at the Queens Housing Court, 89-17 Supton Boulevard in Jamaica. That's going to be on the 17th, which would be Wednesday at 8:30 a.m. And then if you want to help out, turn people out for the Rent Guidelines Board on the 25th, the final votes on the 25th, we have a phone bank on the 18th at 5 p.m. So that's Thursday, right? Thursday. So you can go to the party 80th party. Yeah, it's gonna be a party. You can go to the parade in Lower Manhattan for the Knicks, and then you'll have time to get to the phone back at 5 o'clock on Friday's Juneteenth. I have a feeling that my council phone lines will help lines will be down. But that's what's coming up this week. Obviously, the final vote of the Rank Guidelines Board is on the 25th. Please, it's at El Museo del Barrio, 1230 Fifth Avenue in Manhattan, and where the board will be going over their proposed guidelines, and we'll be talking about that in a few minutes. But that is at 7. The doors open at 6. We're asking people to get there at 5:45. We'll have, I'm sure, something outside before that. It's at El Museo del Barrio, 1230 Fifth Avenue, which I think is like 104th Street, up around there, 104th, 105th. It's easy to get to. You take that new trains on the Upper East Side, we'll get you there, buses as well, and help us win that rent freeze. So you can find all these events at metcouncilonhousing.org on the calendar link, and we encourage you to get involved and participate. All right. It is almost 8:10 in the evening here in New York on the 15th of June, and we are every year around this time. We ask our dear good friend Tim Collins, the former executive director and counsel of the Rank Guidelines Board, to come join us to talk about, what's going on in Rank Guidelines season. Tim is a noted tenants' rights attorney, also here in New York, and Collins, Dobkin and Miller. Is that still the name of the firm?
1: It is,
0: It
1: yep.
0: is. It is.
1: And Steve Dobkin is still working.
0: I ran into Steve Dobkin a week or two ago. I was out mediating at one of the hospitals in Brooklyn, and Steve came walking down the street, and we had a good chat, and always a fun one,
1: Well,
0: and
1: he
0: great to
1: says
0: see
1: he's
0: him.
1: I'm retiring, but then his clients call him and say, Steve, you have to help us. So
0: Right.
1: he caves, and then he's back in the game.
0: He's back in the game. That's right. He's like Michael Corleone in Godfather 3. So anyway, but yeah, so it's always great to have you here with us and to talk, because you know the Rank Guidelines Board inside and out. In fact, I think you've even written did you write an article or a book about it or something, or
1: Well, I wrote the introduction to the Rent Guidelines Board and the Rent Stabilization System. That's on the RGB website. Yeah, and every year I've appeared and presented information and generally in support of a rent freeze or some years a rent rollback.
0: Right. So here we sit. It's an interesting year because we have a new mayor who had the opportunity, despite the efforts of the prior mayor, who his rent guidelines board over 4 years and gave us 12% of rent increases on 1 year leases. And then he tried to actually pack. There were some expired seats and some open seats, and then Mayor Adams, now a citizen of Albania, tried to invoke stack the board with I guess his kind of people, and it didn't work out. I mean, Mayor

0: housing abundance. And a placeholder is basically at least cover their operating costs and protect them from, protect the net income from inflation. It does not have to be that way. During the recession, rents should have gone down because that's what happens in a normal market. Rents go down. When tenants can't afford rents, rents also go down in normal markets. So it's not that I worship markets. It's just that we're dealing with a limited set of parameters of how to maintain policy in a way that allows for a sustainable housing stock within reason and promotes affordability at the same time. Yes, owners can go under. This is not a guarantee of profits. At the same time, some tenants will not be able to afford the rent no matter what it's set at, and owner and tenants will be evicted. The system wasn't designed to deal with that. The system was designed to take away the market power that otherwise would exist in the absence of rent stabilization, and it hasn't done that. It hasn't done that effectively for the last 20 years, and the consequence has been increasing homelessness and distress.
1: If you're just tuning in, it's 8:22 in the evening here in New York. This is Housing Notebook on WBAI. My name is Scott Somer. I'm with the Metropolitan Council on Housing. We're chatting with Tim Collins, the former executive director and counsel to the Rent Guidelines Board and a longtime tenants' rights attorney. About the Guidelines Board is meeting tomorrow night at Symphony Space Manhattan on Broadway 95th for its final hearing of public testimony. And on the 25th will be the vote today. And they have proposed guidelines this year. The range that they proposed this year for a one-year lease would be 0 to 2%. For a two-year lease would be 0 for 4%. These are for leases in New York City for rent-stabilized apartments commencing on September 1st of this year or after. And they could actually go outside of those ranges are not the parameters of which they're legally obligated to vote next week on the 25th when they have their final vote. So folks that's what we're talking about this evening. I was reading through your testimony, which is really great, and that you presented this year. And you would, at various points, you talk about the various formulas that you use, and they end up in a pro-landlord bias, whatever. Now I know the staff of the board, I mean, the reports that the board puts out are just like amazing. It's a nerd wonky dream and they make them so easy to get to. I mean, you can actually go on the guidelines report board. You can look at the PowerPoint presentation. You actually download the report. And they're written in English. They're not written in
0: and they all have highlights, one page highlights, right, on that are wonderful for a quick reference.
1: Yeah. When I say English, I mean the English that like idiots like me can understand, so it's like, they're just really wonderful to read, if you're into this stuff. But what is it about the formulas? I mean, there's always a competing thing of like, there's net operating income stuff, which went up 6%, they say, this year. But then there's the PIOC, the price index thing. I mean, how is it that they all come together, and where do you see the flaws in some of how the formulas are used, whatever?
0: Well, the price index was the main instrument for determining rent increases for many years. And the price index is the measure of a market basket of goods, a hypothetical market basket. And it was proven to overstate actual operating cost increases. And it still does to some degree. It's been, corrected over the years. But we had to struggle. And one of the reasons why in 1990, when I was executive director, I really pushed to get access to the Department of Finance income and expense data is because I really didn't trust the price index. I thought that it was overstating actual operating costs. And the owners were presenting these, wonderfully elaborate, tables and charts showing, how they were getting shortchanged. The price index was going up so much and they were only getting so much in increases. But in fact, it was all smoke and mirrors. In fact, they were getting more than operating costs really warranted. The price index is just the reason why it's still in use is because it is the most recent take on changes in operating costs, the immediate prior year. The income and expense data suffers from a lag, and it really looks at changes in costs through the previous year. So, for example, we have increases from 23 to 24 in this year's income and expense reports. But nonetheless, it's a good check to see.

0: whether or not the price index has been accurate. The price index is still inaccurate and still overstates actual operating costs. Reading from the 2026 Income and Expense Report, from 1990 to 2023-24, overall nominal costs measured by the price index increased at a greater rate. That's 334% compared to the actual tax data, the actual expense data, which grew at only 267%. So it's
1: That's a
0: clear,
1: huge gap.
0: huge gap. Yeah, very significant. So it's something that has to be, taken with a grain of salt, and the board members have to be reminded that the price index is not a very reliable instrument. It is better than it used to be. It used to be much worse, and it is helpful because it is so current. Look, no matter how you want to hold your calculator, the reality is that owners have is seen an increase of 56% in net operating income after adjusting for inflation since 1990. The reality is that the guidelines authorized by the Rent Guidelines Board since 1990 have overshot what is necessary to, as I described, keep owners whole, which is a very conservative position. And I say that in my report. This is, this is a very pro-landlord position to say that we have to protect them every year. And the reality is we've not only protected them, we've done more than that. We've given excessive guidelines. And the real crime here is that this occurred, especially in those years during the Great Recession. This occurred at a time when tenants could not handle it. It was completely unwarranted. And there has to be a connection in terms of the rise of homelessness. And there is a clear connection in terms of the rise of rent burdens. I think the numbers here are here. In 2008, the average rent stabilized household spent 31% of their income on gross rent. By 2011, it had increased to 35%. In 2014, 17, and 21, the rent burdens exceeded 36%. Unprecedented, historically unprecedented. This is the housing crisis. This is what was slamming tenants. And so it took a number of years of the de Blasio administration to start tapping the brakes a little too late, a little too slowly, which got those burdens down to just over 30% again. But we're still over the mark, and we still need a rent freeze.
1: I just want to note, only because I feel compelled I need to, because this man, this prior mayor, never gets lifted up as much as he should. When you mentioned that in 1990, you were able to finally get the income and expense data from the Department of Finance, which was never made available before. 1990 was the first year of Mayor David Dinkins' administration. And, he just never gets, Mayor Dinkins never gets lifted up as much as he should for all the great stuff he did as mayor of New York.
0: The Dinkins administration and the appointments, the rent guidelines he made, board he made, were excellent. We were allowed to do our job. We were allowed to gather data and present it in a very balanced and objective way.
1: Yeah, no, it was like, so I just want to note that for everyone, because we have a mayor in his first year now as well, trying to do it. And so, the so yeah, so these four, so what would, what do you think is the right way to measure it? How should they be coming up with the figures? What is the data that you think they still need that they don't get, or the data that they get they don't give enough weight to?
0: Well, listen, I think we need a rent freeze. I think that what I present every year is what's called an annualized commensurate formula, which I said is very conservative. I think we could stand a rent freeze for a few years. Let me just say this. It is a legitimate critique of, call it economic democracy. That there are times when, the public at large, majorities, can take positions that ultimately, in the long run, are economically unsound. And so, if we had, let's say, rent freezes for 5 or 6 or 7 years, eventually there will be a growing number of buildings that simply cannot meet their operating costs. If we want to move to an alternative way of supplying housing, that's fine. We have to have our plan in place, and we have to have the programs to do it. But within the framework that we're living in, which is a diverse portfolio of public housing, of middle-income housing, of subsidized housing, and of private sector housing. Given that mix, if we stay with that mix, we need to sustain that housing, and we can, you know, we can't lose it. We have 9% of the stock, which now claims to have less income than it needs just to support it. Now, there are hardship mechanisms. There are government programs which should deal with that. There's a lot of misreporting and I think misrepresentation with regard to that data. But if we had rent freezes for 6 or 7 years, that number would grow and the threat would be real. And we could see possible abandonment and increasing number of tax foreclosures. I'm not sure that that's the best path to take. I don't think it is, at least, you know, at this juncture, without having some kind of a vision as to what we want in its place. And, you know, there are many alternatives, but it has to be done consciously. Now, listen, one thing I've called for both in, you know, continuing legal education seminars and in other contexts is the need for a new commission on housing. I will tell you, Scott, you know, I drafted the first draft of the good cause eviction legislation about 20 years ago. It was two paragraphs. It was very fundamental about you don't get evicted unless there's cause, and you don't have to deal with an unconscionable rent increase, which is measured by, you know, 1.5 times the consumer price index. Very simple. That metastasized into the Frankenstein that we now have for good cause eviction, you know, which you need a dozen lawyers to figure out. And that goes on all the time. And there are lots of issues in the nooks and crannies of New York City's housing situation that need to be simplified and made more accessible, more robust. And it's not just New York City, it's actually the whole state. Some kind of a tenant's bill of rights that's very fundamental. And we also have some dangerous things, like we have the 5% threshold. You know, during the COVID years, the vacancy rate in the city went up to over 4%. We came close to losing rent stabilization altogether. The current law says that if it goes over 5% at the end of your lease, there is no more rent stabilization, which would have been a disaster. And lo and behold, when people started moving back into the city as COVID subsided, the vacancy rate went down to 1.4%. So it's crazy to have that single metric at a single point in time determine the fate of a million households. At a minimum, it should be two consecutive surveys and two consecutive findings of vacancy rate in excess of 5%. And I know there's reform legislation in Albany that seeks to even go beyond that and consider other factors other than simply the vacancy rate. But we need a commission. We need, you know, bright, progressive folks, and fine, a couple of conservatives to critique things, to chart a course that that makes housing more affordable and makes the law more understandable, and makes things like housing court more accessible and manageable and affordable as well.
1: Mm-hmm. And that 5% trigger, you know, actually is we'll probably have some shows on this down the road. We've talked about it previously, you know. It's been an issue in, you know, when the HSTPA got passed in 2019, expanded, you know, the ETP, the Emergency Tenant Protection Act, statewide, and there are places upstate that have been opting in, and right now, currently, the city of Kingston's involved in litigation around, you know, its declaration. So, and obviously, even though people, oh, that's the upstate landlords, well, believe me, you know, so the downstate real estate industry has a finger in the pot of that move, that litigation. So obviously we'll do shows on that again down the road. But the one thing I do want to point out is that, you know, we talk about the rent freeze. I know that initially the initial proposal on the proposed guideline night by the tenant reps included a rent rollback, and actually the state's highest court finally did adjudicate and say that, yes, you can. For years, they always said, oh, no, you can't roll back. It's against the law to roll back the rents. Well, this is the highest court in Albany said, no, you can lower rents.
0: Yeah. Yeah, I actually submitted an amicus brief in that litigation. And yeah, you can absolutely roll it back. And Kingston faced a unique situation of very sharply increasing rents during COVID. A lot of folks moved, you know, upstate and were putting a lot of pressure on upstate markets, and owners were taking advantage of it. You know, and I say owners were taking advantage of it. Look, I've got tenants who are living in market housing that were deregulated in the city who were paying $10,000, $15,000, $25,000. I had one who was paying over $30,000 a month, which is insane. They're nice apartments, but I mean, it's
1: They
0: ridiculous.
1: can't be that nice.
0: Yeah, well,
1: They can't be
0: they
1: 30,000
0: no,
1: nice.
0: they're not 30,000 nice. And the thing is that the logic of capitalism is that if they can get that price, they're going to charge that price. And the only way to tame that is to have a system that's rational all the way through, that creates a fair market, which is, and we have huge gaps at this point.
1: Yeah, I mean, this all comes down as that basic fundamental decision or conversation about, we're not talking a perfect timely example here. We're not talking about tickets to the Knicks playoff games, which I, as a kid, would go to with my older brother would take me, and I know that they were sit up in the nosebleed seats. They were a lot less than what
0: Yeah,
1: people were paying
0: sure.
1: last week. So, I mean, we're talking about a basic. The market will do what the market does there, as egregious as it has turned out to be, but. This is not about going to see the Knicks in the playoffs. This is about a roof over your head, a place for
0: Yeah,
1: your kid to put
0: yeah.
1: their head down at night.
0: Yeah, just a little historical footnote on that, by the way. They won the two championships in 1970 and 1973. The championship they won in 1970 was won on May 8th,
1: Yes.
0: 1970. That was the same day as the Hard Hat riots. The Knicks
1: Tell people what that is, the hard hat rides. Not everyone will know that.
0: but a major event in political life, ultimately in the country. But But it did bring the city together. I hope the Knicks victory, which was a fabulous game, by the way, and just a great series, will also help bring people together. It's a good thing to find those areas where we all can celebrate together. And there's so many areas where we have such political differences. I mean, we're living in a cold civil war right now. I mean, it is as bad in many ways and worse in some than it was in 1968, 69, 1970.
1: I want to ask you just a few more things. So one thing is, we talk about, the housing market in New York. I mean, we have everything from the 8-unit building, whatever, the 6-unit building, to the hundreds of apartments in the building, thousands in the complex. So you have these huge gigantic corporate entities, and then there are the landlords who are the person who owns one building. They may live in one of the apartments in the building. It's a rent stabilized building. Could be an immigrant or just someone who's not an immigrant, but someone just like say was able to do that. And the economics, their economics of operating these buildings are completely different, than yeah. So what to address, and I'm sure you would, back in your day at the board, and even now, you hear from some of those landlords, the small, the to the extent there might be a mom and pop still around, they're fewer and further in between, because now a lot of the LLCs have gone out and bought these small buildings. But what do you say to them? I mean, because they're like, for them, the rent freeze actually could be really hard for them to
0: Yeah,
1: manage.
0: I mean, listen, my suggestion in conjunction with the commission is that we ought to start taking what I would describe as a whole building approach. Look at, the age of the building, at the rent structures of the building, the violation levels, the health and safety issues, the need for whatever subsidies are out there, both in terms of, grants to the owner or assistance to the owner with tax breaks in order to make sure that the building is economically viable, as well as subsidies to tenants. The biggest problem that these owners are facing is having tenants who can't afford rents that are, sufficient to turn some kind of a profit, especially in lower income neighborhoods. So where tenants genuinely cannot afford the rent, and I think it's a common obligation to ensure that people keep a roof over their head, then, the city and state should come in with SCRE or DRE type programs, in order to help subsidize, or Section 8 to help subsidize those tenants directly. But what we should not do is transfer the whole rent regulation system over into a subsidy system where the city or the state is subsidizing rent increases to owners who don't need it and who are taking advantage of the housing shortage. That would basically turn into a system where the average taxpayer is subsidizing some of the wealthiest people on the planet, and it's completely unjustified.
1: And I mean, and there are also things to address, like, I mean, you know, the cost of insurance has just gone insanely through. If you can even get it, there are buildings that cannot get insurance, especially like, you know, HCFCs and other buildings. The price is just like insane.
0: This is where the mayor is very, very promising and very creative. I mean, the mayor has launched into a program of citywide effort to create insurance alternatives for a lot of these owners. And I think that's the direction that things need to go.
1: And the governor needs to get on board with this because insurance is a state regulated product here in New York.
0: It's complicated. You know, you want to make sure that the insurance industry stays involved in the New York market, but not if people are being ripped off.
1: Right. So I guess in the final minute or two that we have you, what would you say, if you were like given another shot, you know, now that the testimony's in and the board's going to be deliberating, and I guess there probably were times. So what happens, like, they'll finish their testimony tomorrow, then they got like 10 days or so, you know, where they're going to, I guess, do their, the board deliberates. What's it like inside that room? I mean, back from your best of recollection.
0: You know, it's interesting because I was the executive director of the research staff. So we presented data and we would be, you know, people would request information from us, it's sort of like a jury deliberating. It's most of the conversations take place by phone in small groups. And there's, you know, sort of jockeying for position. And they may request information from the staff, a special memo or something like that. It really depends upon the nature of the appointments. And whether or not the board feels comfortable going in a particular direction, or at least the majority. This year, it's going to be similar in some ways to the most recent years. The question, comes down to optics. The owners basically own the narrative. They're the ones who talk about, operating costs went up 5.3% and yet we're getting no increase or a 2% increase, never talking about what happened in the past. And so the question is, do you take a long-term perspective or a short-term perspective? And my position is a short-term perspective is pure optics. The economics rest upon the long-term perspective. And over the long-term, those excessive guidelines from the past are baked into the rents that tenants are currently experiencing. So if you look at that and you look at it relatively objectively, then there's a great case to be made for a rent freeze. Will they go for that substantive long-term view, or will they be spooked by the optics of a rent freeze in the face of some increases in operating costs? One of the prior chairs, Nestor Davidson, very, very smart guy, and I think in a fairly noble, transparent way, wrote an opinion, a letter, in conjunction with the issuance of the explanatory statement, saying precisely why he voted the way he did. It was a very modest increase back, I think, in 2023. And he said, we have to weigh these long-term considerations with the short-term pressures. And I disagreed with him because, again, I think that short-term pressures are optics. We have to look at the long-term situation. But I was impressed and admired his transparency and his thoughtfulness. So I think what it comes down to this year is, do the right thing. And the right thing is to recognize that, tenants have been shafted now for well over a decade, and we need a real correction.
1: One final question, because everyone always thinks. The call comes from City Hall telling them what the guidelines should be. To your knowledge, does that happen?
0: It may have happened in the past. I don't see it happening now. I think that there are mayors who say, clearly Mayor Adams said at one point, Mayor Giuliani actually stepped in at one point, and said, the proposals are too high. You've got to do something about it. And that was done overtly. But I think that, there are conversations, whether it's through HPD, whether it's from the mayor, basically saying, we really would like the rents to go this way or that way. But ultimately, I do think that the board is independent, at least most members of the board. I think there have been in the past some members of the board who were really just a rubber stamp, and did not see themselves as having any job to do other than whatever the mayor's bidding was. And that was unfortunate, but I don't see that today. I think they're all, thoughtful, qualified people. I think they're going to, consider the testimony and try to do what they believe is right. Hopefully, it will jive what I believe is right, which is a rent freeze.
1: I was actually quite impressed with one of the new, there's a new landlord owner. They call them owner reps. I still call them landlords. There's a new landlord rep this year. I think is that Maxim Nguyen? Is that the new landlord rep this year? I think. I can't remember. But but I said he actually abstained on some things that otherwise would have usually been a traditional pro-landlord vote. And I was like, okay, this is interesting. He's interesting guy. He wasn't going along with the REBNY program, so to speak.
0: What's fascinating is that you do find, if you talk to some owners, outside of the limelight, there are some owners who will tell you very frankly, I'm doing really well. I mean, it's not, I'm, not making the killing I might otherwise make, but I'm doing well. And the thing is if they're doing so poorly, then they would be, selling their buildings.
1: And usually at a profit much more than what they paid for them.
0: Always, almost all. Well, listen, there was a weird gap from like around 22, 23. After the HSTPA was put into effect, during COVID, there was a drop in property values, some of it somewhat precipitously, but it was largely a correction for past speculation. And I know Sia Weaver has spoken about this, and she's 100% right. What the city needed and still needs to some degree is a correction from the speculation that occurred over that 10 or 15 year period, where owners were just bidding up and leveraging properties, et cetera, in a way that anticipated high levels of deregulation. And when that windfall did not appear, they lost money because they speculated and they lost. Well, that's the other side of capitalism.
1: That's like I remember now we're going back a ways when MetLife sold Stuytown and Pitti Hopi Village for that insane price. It was in the billions or whatever. I mean, like said to someone, I said, this ain't gonna work. This is not gonna work. And it didn't.
0: And it
1: It didn't.
0: didn't. Yeah.
1: It didn't. Well, Tim, it's always really just a thrill and a pleasure and so much fun to have you because your knowledge is just beyond anyone else's when it comes to this stuff and your comprehension of the data and everything really just it's great for the listeners and everything. So as always, thank you. And I we'll have you back. I'm sure we'll have you back for some other things on other things as well,
0: Sure. And it's always my pleasure. And I'm always so impressed with your show, Scott. I'm so glad you've kept up with it for now. What is this, your 90th year? 94?
1: It's 41. I think is it 41? 41 year, and it's like and it's
0: That
1: time for
0: is.
1: some trying to break in some of the younger folks to like, I'm not gonna be here forever. We gotta pass as if you saw the commercial after the Knicks won where Clyde passes the ball to Brunson, it's time. There's a lot of great
0: I know
1: younger
0: you're
1: folk out
0: looking
1: there.
0: pretty good and you sound good and your mind's still 100%. I hope you're there for a few more years anyway.
1: Thanks so much, Tim. Be well.
0: Thank you.
1: Okay. And you're tuned to Housing Notebook here on WBAI in New York. It's 8:49 in the evening. We do have some time if you want to call in at 212-209. 2877, did I get that right? 212-209-2877. In the comments, the questions, you help with a housing problem, you want to, whatever, feel free. 212-209-2877 is the number to call. If you have comments or questions, we can go to those as soon as if any of them come in. Meanwhile, I do have some of the latest from Washington, because, you know, Lord knows, you know, it's funny, we talk so much about City Hall and city politics there, but so much of the housing policy gets driven out of Washington as well. And right now, the federal government is supposed to be putting together the budget for the next fiscal year. And as we did talk about, the House Appropriations Committee did mark up their transportation, HUD, and urban development bill, THUD. I always love calling it THUD, which is what it's called, the Transportation, HUD, and Urban Development Department, Urban Department Development Bill. But the Senate is having fights over the way that the budget process works in Washington is the Appropriations Committee. There's an Appropriations Committee. You know, I mean, there's a Budget Committee and there's an Appropriations Committee. The Budget Committee, like, you know, they figure out, you know, how much can be spent, and the appropriators do the appropriating. But there's disagreements going on in the Senate right now over the what they call the top line spending amounts, meaning how much will be spent on defense and how much on non-defense programs. And the Senate Appropriations Committee have been having to delay the markup of for the fiscal year, the coming bills, because they can't agree on how much money they're going to be allowed to appropriate, because there's a big fight going on. Surprise, surprise. The Republicans are pushing for more money to be spent on defense. And obviously, if the more they spend on defense, that means the less is available for non-defense discretionary spending, which is really an incredibly tiny, teeny part of the federal budget. Most of the federal budget is defense and then like things that are obligated, like Social Security, Medicare. You know, those are like, and Medicaid funding. Those are some, although Medicaid, as we know, gets cut. But Senate Appropriations Committee Chair Susan Collins and the Vice Chair Patty Murray are struggling to reach an agreement on the top line funding levels. Committee Republicans want much more in defense. Democrats are urging more equitable spending between defense and non-defense. And as we know, with the HUD programs, particularly Section 8 and many other ones, they go up every year. The cost of those goes, as we just spent the last 40 minutes talking about, rent goes up every year. And if you're on Section 8, you know, they got to fund the increases, you know, for the Section 8 vouchers. If you're in public housing and the operating costs of public housing goes up, or senior housing, or housing for people with AIDS, whatever, those things need to be funded. And to the extent they don't get funded, they're kept to be kept keeping place with in pace with inflation. Well, what happens then is as people give up their Section 8 vouchers, then they don't, you know, they're not able to have them renewed for new families. So, you know, so that is a big fight that continues to go on in Washington. So, you know, I got time for like one quick call. I'm going to do one quick call because we're just about out of time. So, Max, if you just pop in one quick call, we'll do that and then we'll be gone.
2: Okay.
1: Hello, you're on Housing Notebook. How are you?
2: He put up a new office of deed theft. How was that supposed to work? How does somebody think that they're...
1: the mayor's office on deed theft?
2: Yeah,
1: well, because there's a lot of, as you see, and especially if you read the daily, there's a lot of unscrupulous stuff going on where people are signing away, you know, maybe they're getting a loan or more something to help them, and it buried in there are manipulations and ways for the buildings to be taken away from them. There's other things going on where people are like literally having their buildings stolen out from them, documents are being forged and other things. So it's been a big thing. The attorney general has been involved in it. The mayor's getting involved. It's a very, very, very serious problem. It's targeting a lot of Black and people of color, you know, communities, people of color communities, and that's where generational wealth is being ripped away from people. So obviously that's a new program that the mayor is putting some resources into, as he should. Thank you for calling, though, for raising that. Hi, we got to move on because we got to sign off in a minute, so sorry.
2: All right. Okay.
1: All right, thank you. Take care.
2: Are they going to provide lawyers too, or what?
1: That I do not know. But if you have suspicions about deed theft, you should be talking to the DA and to the Attorney General because they do prosecute these things.
2: Thank you.
1: All right. Thank you so much. If you need help with if you need help with the housing problem, the Rent Guidelines Board tomorrow, 5:00 at Symphony Space, Broadway, 95th Street. Be there. And then the final vote on the 25th. We'll talk about that more next Monday as well. And that is at El Museo del Barrio at 7 p.m. on the 25th. That's when the final rent guidelines will be voted on. If you want to check on these or any other events, go to metcouncilonhousing.org and click on the calendar link. My name is Scott Sommer. If you need help with the housing problem, give Met Council a call, 212-979-0611, 212-979-0611. We'll see you next Monday night here on Housing Notebook. Take it away, Max.

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Landlord, landlord, that low down rotten good for nothing. 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

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Time now for Hour of the Wolf with Jim Freund. Picking up where we left off last week, it's part two of Octavia Butler, but we do have a new Dan Persons review towards the end of the program, so keep it locked right here on WBAI New York.

Good evening. This is Hour of the Wolf, a weekly program dedicated to science fiction, fantasy, enchantment, and the imagination. My name is Jim Freund. Tonight we will listen to the second part of an interview I conducted with Octavia Butler a few months before her untimely death. Also, Dan Persons reviews Alienoid. Stay tuned.

0: Tomorrow, Tuesday, December 6th, will be our annual family celebration at the New York Review of Science Fiction Readings, once again featuring Claire Cooney, Carlos Hernandez, and some surprise guests. The event begins live at 7 p.m. Eastern Time. 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Just search for Jim Freund, F-R-E-U-N-D, and look around. Octavia Butler had been a guest on Hour of the Wolf any number of times, I'd guess 6 or 7 times, since the mid-1970s. In late October of 2005, she was visiting New York, and we arranged, as per usual, for her to do a show. We were on a tight schedule and arranged to record. She was usually live, but in this case, we arranged to record in her hotel. But unfortunately, as we met, her room was being tended to. So we set up shop in the cafe, which will explain a lot of the background noise you will hear. We finished up and arranged that we would record again in mid to late March, or even better, live, when she was to return to receive the Langston Hughes Award. But the fates intervened horribly, and she had a fatal fall in February 2006 in some newly laid drying cement on her driveway, which was ironically paid for with funds she had received for her MacArthur Fellowship. I don't know why it has taken so long for the world and visual media to tell her stories, at least as far as mass media is concerned. But in the coming year, we're going to see adaptations of Dawn, Parable of the Sowers, Parable of the Talents, and Wild Seed. Next Tuesday, December 13th, Hulu is going to be featuring an 8-hour adaptation of Kindred. And that, of course, will stay up so you can see it anytime, and you'll probably want to binge it. If you would rather not pay to see the 8-hour event on Hulu, you can probably get a free trial for 1 week, and that will give you the time to watch episodes. So while you're doing that, don't forget to give the money that you save to WBAI. If you would like to hear part one of this interview, go to the WBAI archives. I'm sending you all over the place. And look up Hour of the Wolf for November 28th of 2022. Here, then, is part two of that interview, recorded in October of 2005. You were talking about, not being... you've been fortunate in not being poorly edited. Mm-hmm. Who are some of the better editors and dare you that you've worked with, and how have they influenced your work, or have they?
1: Not so much. Sometimes I find that I'm touchier than I think I am. I like Dan Simon, who's my current editor.
0: At Seven Stories Press?
1: At Seven Stories Press, right. And he's the one who sent me out on my first book tour. And so I always remember that. You know, I remember asking before that with other companies, you know, whether a book tour was possible. And they all said, oh, well, we only do that with our best-selling authors. And I was with St. Martin's very briefly, Clay Zark, and I said, well, you know, you're not even doing any advertising, and literally not a word. Mm-hmm. And they said, oh, it seems to be selling all right. And I didn't say anything because I was so angry, but I thought to myself, you should tell Coca-Cola about this.
0: Yeah, exactly. And it's sad that I know this with some small presses, mm-hmm. they may not have the budget do a whole mm-hmm. thing.
1: And well, there's a lot of piggybacking with other people who want me to come out, and also a real knowledge of how to use the free media.
0: Yeah. Absolutely. And which, after all, the media, mm-hmm. want content.
1: Yeah.
0: That's what it's about. Mm-hmm. I always had a philosophy that dividing people in the world into two areas, and they can cross over, but basically there are producers and consumers.
2: and almost, you know, people produce food, people eat food. Uh-huh. Yeah, I mean, somebody who creates food will also eat it. So there's a crossover. But in this kind of a case, the consumers, without the producers, there's no point. No. People can produce for themselves.
1: Mm-hmm. Yeah, when I, well, I'm still with Warner, and I haven't produced anything new for them. It's reprint, paperback reprints. But Betsy Mitchell, when she was with Warner, you know, really did good work getting the book's publicity. And Kindred. Beacon Press, who's had Kindred for a long time, even though they were not the original publishers. Yet last year they had the 25th anniversary edition of Kindred.
2: Oh my God.
1: And I couldn't believe it had been 25 years, my goodness.
2: Yeah. But, yeah.
1: Well, I mean, if my first novel came out in 76, which it did.
2: Right.
1: I've been
2: years ago.
1: Yeah, I'm coming up on my 30th year.
2: Yeah.
1: Which is scary.
2: Oh, and I'm frightened by this all the time. Hour of the Wolf is in its 32nd year.
1: Oh, my goodness.
2: You know, And like your lead character, I'm only in my adolescence, I think, at age 52.
1: There you go.
2: I just remembered one thing that I was going to bring up. Are you familiar with a book called Dark Thirst, edited by Angela Allen? Oh, my God.
1: I did a lot of vampire anthologies, but I somehow missed that one.
2: Okay, I would say, because I will have her send you a copy. She's the editor, Angela C. Allen, Dark Thirst, and the title right there should tell you what it is. Dark Matter was science fiction. Dark Thirst is vampire stories from the African American community, as opposed to Dark Matter, which is, I think it says, the African American diaspora.
1: Mm-hmm.
2: But Dark Thirst,
1: this,
2: I think.
1: Does this go back into history, or is it all current?
2: It's all all current.
1: Uh-huh.
2: It's all current writers, and I can't name them all. The editor has a wonderful story in there, and Linda Addison has a wonderful story in there. There's about 8 stories, and they're all contemporary stories.
1: I don't know. I haven't really read, except for Tanana Reeve Dew, who did a sort of vampire novel.
2: Yeah.
1: I haven't read any by black people. I know there's some out there, because one woman sent me hers to read, and I was unfortunately wildly busy and never got around to it. I read very slowly, so I'm a horrible person to send manuscripts to. But... well, I know there are other people out there doing it, yes. Yeah.
2: But this book had the added benefit of being good. You know, there's one thing to say, okay, here is an area which has not yet been mined from a commercial point of view, or not yet been heard from a partaking point of view. But it's another thing altogether to say, hey, this is good reading.
1: Mm-hmm.
2: And yes. It was. I mean, that's the thing about both the Dark Matter books. Mm-hmm. And
1: The Dark Matter books are also good just for historical reference.
2: Absolutely. So. I have always said that the Dark Matter books, at least the first one, is a landmark collection. There are a few books that mark the passing of maturity or history in science fiction. One of them is probably Dangerous Visions, edited by Ellison. One of them is probably Mirror Shades, edited by Bruce Sterling, because it denoted a particular mark in the literature. And the most recent one in history is Dark Matter. It has changed the landscape. It both denotes a changing of the landscape, but it is also a cause.
1: I think you're probably right. Yeah, I think the fact that so much material could be found has gotten a lot of the young people interested.
2: It has, and also it has done a certain amount of, here's a 60s word, consciousness raising. among want-to-be writers.
1: I remember several years ago, I had given a talk at Michigan State University, nothing to do with Clarion, but same university, and a young woman came up to talk with me after I'd finished. And she said, you know, I always loved science fiction. I always wanted to write it, but I didn't think we did that. And I understand the fear. You only get one lifetime, you know, and if you want to waste it doing something where you're not going to be accepted, you know, it's a problem. But there wasn't really any reason not to do it. And that's pretty much what I told her, you know.
2: And yet there's always been, perhaps until relatively recently, a disproportionate number of people. I used to, Lord help me, attend more than my share of science fiction conventions, and I would see any number of black people and Asian people attending.
1: When I first
2: attending.
1: Went to a science fiction convention, there was one black person. And
2: where was that?
1: That was Flange.
2: Oh,
1: in
2: my.
1: In 1970.
2: Wow. Mm-hmm. I was probably there.
1: Well,
2: because I attended Flange. It was a wonderful. Mm-hmm. I was certainly there when Joanna Russ was guest of honor, and when George Alec Effinger. There were only about four Flanges.
1: You wouldn't have known about George Alec Effinger because he was a student in my Clarion class.
2: He was in that same historic Clarion class, which.
1: That was. It produced Vonda McIntyre and me and George Alec Effinger.
2: Garton des Oies? Was he in that case?
1: He was in the one just before that.
2: Okay.
1: He came to talk to us, but he wasn't actually in our class.
2: Okay.
1: Several other people. There's a man who writes about horror fiction. Steve Herbst, I think his name is. And he was in our class. And Robert Thurston, who's now done gaming, I think, more than anything else.
2: Yes, he has.
1: And,
2: although I remember him fondly as a fiction writer, and I saw him not long ago.
1: And I can't think of others who have... several of them published, like, one book. And then they went off to do something else.
2: Yeah.
1: And I ran into one of them in Seattle, where I live now, who had done one book. And then I think he began his own business doing something else. But, gosh, I wish I could think of his name.
2: Mm-hmm.
1: But anyway, there were several like that. Jean-Marc Gowan. If you remember, yeah. I think he only did one, but he may have done more.
2: I think he was in one of the short story collections. I think edited by Robin Scott Wilson, one of the original Clarion short story collections, which I doted upon at the time.
1: Yeah, that was my very first published and paid for story.
2: Mm-hmm.
1: So it was important to me. I sold one other to The Last Dangerous Visions, but of course that never came off.
2: Right. Yeah. That's such a. I think everybody has sold some of their best work.
1: Oh no, it was my student work, for goodness sake. I wouldn't call it my best work.
2: Okay. Well, there are some people. Let me rephrase that. Less professional writers. I know at least two
1: I was certainly
2: folk
1: not professional
2: who were in that same camp at the time, and they sold their work to The Last Dangerous Visions. The book never came out, and they haven't written since.
1: Oh my goodness. Well, I can remember being told, if anything can stop you from writing, don't write.
2: Yeah, which may be the case.
1: Yeah.
2: Which may largely
1: I can't
2: be.
1: Imagine it stopping me. My God, nowhere near. Writing is kind of a disease with me anyway. I have to do it every day.
2: The best writers are compelled, I think. They many of them, except for some of the commercial writers who I've interviewed, most of them don't consider it a choice.
1: Yeah, it's like it shows you. I had a cousin who was a music prodigy. And when she grew up, and she had her master's in music, and we all expected great things of her. And she decided that she was going to go and be a nurse. So she went back to nursing school and became an RN. And years later, I talked to her about it, and she said it was more like the music chose her.
2: Yeah.
1: But she also said she was sorry she had given it up. And she did feel as though she had given it up, although she still played for her own pleasure. She no longer played for other people.
2: Yeah, I mean, that's one thing that musicians can do. They can go home and sit in their parlor, assuming they have
1: one.
2: And
1: play.
2: Yeah, and enjoy that part of their lives. Mm-hmm. Yeah.
1: But still, she felt that she had given it up, and she was sorry she had.
2: Yeah.
1: But I think part of it also was the feeling that she couldn't earn a reliable living with music.
2: What era was that, just out of curiosity?
1: Oh, she's 5 years younger than 6 years younger than I am.
2: Okay, yeah, because our contemporaries...
1: Mm-hmm. Well, her mother came out of the same depression my mother came out of.
2: Yeah, and I mean, to begin with, orchestra seats in those days did not go to women.
1: Oh, yeah. Yeah. Okay. She said she knew of one other black concert pianist, and the woman had not had any success until her 50s.
2: Yeah.
1: And I said, well, you're going to be 50 someday anyway. And it didn't come off very well.
2: Yeah, I mean, I have a friend who went to high school of performing arts, Juilliard graduate.
1: Mm.
2: She did all this fine work. She got pickup jobs here and there, mm-hmm. playing in the Metropolitan Opera, which is not as professional an orchestra as, say, you know, the New York Philharmonic or any other orchestra.
1: Mm-hmm.
2: But that's not getting a seat. That's not being a part of an orchestra.
1: Yeah.
2: Her sex prevented her.
1: Mm-hmm.
2: She was not. Now it's different.
1: Mm-hmm.
2: 20 years later,
1: mm-hmm.
2: It would not be a problem. But as recently as 20 years ago.
1: As like, with my cousin, I think it was closer to 30 years ago.
2: Mm-hmm.
1: Or thereabouts. Yeah, she... I think she...
2: And easier for pianists, by the way.
1: I'm sorry?
2: It was easier for pianists.
1: Oh, uh-huh. She is a pianist.
2: Solo pianists, uh-huh. to get...

0: or who ran them,
1: Flash
0: or anything about them. Well, I wouldn't know. I had nothing to judge it against.
1: Yeah.
0: And I'm wandering around thinking, okay, I'm here. What do I do?
1: Especially because Flange, for those who listeners, no way that they would know. It's Pittsburgh.
0: Yes. Yeah. And Pittsburgh itself in those days. I mean, you knew when you hit town by the smell.
1: It was a cesspool going in.
0: Goodness, and your eyes began to burn. I remember the woman driving the van said, somebody take the wheel, I can't see.
1: I was a heavy smoker, and I almost used smoking in self-defense against the air.
0: Oh, my goodness. But anyway, there I am wandering around. I found the movie room and mostly hid out in there, because at least you could be in there and not know anything, and nobody would know that you were ignorant, you know. And at one point, I came out, and I saw this black man, and I thought, wow. And I walked up to him and I said, are you a writer? And he said, no, are you a writer? And I didn't feel like one at that point as a student, so I said no. And we both wandered off and looked for more exciting people to talk to.
1: Yeah. I would say that at least, I won't say right then, although I was attending conventions then.
2: Mm-hmm.
1: Let's say as soon as 5 years after, going to your average New York convention or urban convention, okay, whether it would be Washington, D.C. or Baltimore or whatever, or Minneapolis, that's as far west as my science fiction travels took me, I would see increasingly more and more multicultural faces, not just black, but Asian as well, and all that. But still, a disproportionate amount of fans to writers.
0: Well, I always thought it was what the young woman said at Michigan State. You know, she didn't know we did that. We, as black people, you know. I think a lot of people didn't know there were science fiction conventions, and if they learned about them at all, they saw something on television where somebody was wearing Spock ears or something, and they thought it was stupid. So they didn't go to find out that there might be other things to do than wear Spock ears.
1: Yeah, and by the way, for the listening public, the science fiction conventions that I endorse are literary conventions and not, too many Spock ears.
0: They were more, in those days, more toward reading just because that's what there was.
1: Of literary conventions didn't become a business until much later. Until somewhat later.
0: I mean, there were no, at that time, there were no Star Trek cons.
1: That's right.
0: So it was just a matter of you go to a convention because you like to read the same stuff that the other people there like to read. There is an ongoing party in Seattle, Washington, where I live. I think it started with Vonda McIntyre's house, but it's called Vanguard, and you probably heard of it. And it's called the Party for People Who Like to Talk, and it happens on the first Saturday of every month. And you can go there and talk about anything, the truth is, with anybody who happens to be there. But there are a lot of science fiction fans there. And there are actually people coming and distributing their fanzine.
1: Sure.
0: And, I mean, it's...
1: You know what? I've never been there. I bet I could name half the people.
0: It's a great thing to do. It's still going on. I would never want to take on anything like that. I'm not social enough. I don't even go a lot of the time. But I'm really glad it exists.
1: So, one of the great things about Dark Matter was that the editor, Cherie Renee Thomas, she not only sought out new work, but she mined
0: the old work.
1: The
0: that
1: old
0: no one
1: work.
0: Might have been aware of, yes.
1: I mean, who knew?
0: She did a good job.
1: Yeah, she really did. I mean, who knew that Du Bois wrote stuff that would fall into this category? But it does, and it's decent. And I still think of that as a landmark book.
0: Yes.
1: Not only because of the history it presents and a snapshot of the present as she commissioned works, but also I think if I'm just judging my listener phone calls, especially when I've had Cherie on the air, as any kind of a mark, that this has opened

0: the eyes of a lot of people and said, ooh,
1: we can do this.
0: Now,
1: I read a lot of early Le Guin. Before I was even published, I read...
2: And her stuff holds up. Mm-hmm, let me tell people. Her stuff... There are some writers who, to really appreciate their work, I don't want to reread. Some of them are favorite writers that shaped who I am today with incredibly fond memories. And I will go back and read some of their works. Only to be so disappointed. Not just because the works were perhaps, to an extent, a part of their era, but because perhaps they weren't as good writers as my...
1: You can never do it for the first time again.
2: Terry Pratchett once made a statement, I'll use this about Tolkien, or at least he did, and it was not one of the writers who I was able to reread, but it gives an idea of how something can change. And Pratchett said, any 13-year-old who doesn't think that Tolkien is the greatest writer in the world has something wrong with him. Then he said, and any 50-year-old who thinks that Tolkien is the greatest writer in the world has something wrong with him.
1: I suspect so. I was unlucky. I didn't get Tolkien when I was a kid. I didn't read the Lord of the Rings trilogy until, I guess I was around 40 or so. And I enjoyed it, but, you know.
2: It's a different kind of writing than your writing. It's a war novel.
1: Well, it was definitely out of the 60s as far as I was concerned. I realized it was written mostly earlier than that, but 50s and 60s, I mean, I could interpret, maybe it was just me interpreting, but a lot of what was going on.
2: Its popularity grew out of the 60s, and without the 60s being what they were, I don't think it would have attained the popularity it had. But it's a work, really, of the late 40s and early 50s.
1: I was glad I finally got around to reading it. It's like I became a Sherlock Holmes fan in my 40s.
2: Yes.
1: And heaven knows why it took so long, but it did.
2: There's a question. Have you ever considered mysteries?
1: Not writing them, but I like reading. I don't like reading the modern ones so much. I have one series that I like. They're police procedurals, actually. The Prey books by John Sanford. I don't recall what his real name is, but that's a pseudonym. And I was reading those for a while until they began to feel repetitive. And I would recommend the early ones to pretty much anybody, although I did recommend one of them to a friend, and she said, oh, I tried to read it, but it was so violent. And the odd thing about him, as far as I'm concerned, is he can present violence without wallowing in it.
2: Yeah.
1: And I do approve of that.
2: Yes, and you've handled that very well in your work.
1: Thank you. And I read...
2: That's another reason why I can't read too much vampire stuff. I don't like to read or watch violence. Mm-hmm. It's not entertaining to me.
1: No, I like some of the Between the Wars stuff, the British stuff. And my very favorite, Gaudy Knight. By oh my, oh there I go again.
2: And it's infectious. Because I was discussing that just last week.
1: Two of hers actually, the Nine Tailors.
2: Dorothy Sayers.
1: Thank you, Dorothy Sayers. Yes, and Gaudy Knight. Now I've read most of the other Lord Peter Wimsey books, and I don't like them. But those two are wonderful because they take me to another world.
2: Yeah.
1: One is the Fen Country of England, and the other world is Oxford during the 30s, before World War II. And it's interesting because in one spot there is a working man who is really not liking the behavior of the young ladies at Oxford. They have a college there, and he thinks they're really... not being well brought up young ladies. And he says something like, needs a Hitler. He likes the idea that the women are kept in their places, And it was a scary line. And I'm glad it hasn't been taken out or anything.
2: Yeah, no, those things should not be taken out. They should be seen in their context.
1: Exactly, exactly.
2: Yeah. There's some disclaimers on the cover.
1: Mm-hmm. There's some Agatha Christie like that, too, yeah. That, okay, you're offended, but think about the time and you know, what was going on with...
2: I agree. I always feel that, you know, to change the history is Stalinistic.
1: I hate censorship regardless. Yeah.
2: Yeah. I think that it should be presented. I'm a heavy believer in annotations. I'm a heavy believer in commentary. I love the idea that you can now rent a movie and listen to historians or the director talk about it at the same time you're watching it.
1: Yeah.
2: And I am amazed and appalled. I've been recently watching some racist cartoons. Warner Brothers era cartoons, things in which Bugs defeats the slow talking guy by rattling dice and thereby diverting him. Bugs Bunny talking about you know this
1: missed those
2: yeah and I really don't mind some of them, particularly from the early 30s. And they're not necessarily, and some of them aren't necessarily racist, they're merely the product of a racist society.
1: Exactly.
2: Some are. I just recently saw a cartoon that was from 1947. That was
1: my year. I was born that
2: that's
1: year.
2: And this was just racist. This was a major MGM cartoon directed by Tex Avery, a favorite cartoon director of, and I just could not believe the stereotype in 19 by the light of 1947, with all the soldiers coming back from World War II, and the light of what was going on in history in 1947, and how society had changed. By the light of the day, it was racist.
1: Yeah. That is a pity. But one of the things...
2: But I still say... I'm sorry. I'll get off my soapbox in a moment. I still say people should see it, along with somebody standing on the soapbox next to it.
1: I was just going to say, one of the things that I've noticed in reading history is that no matter how often black people prove themselves, you know, in war, it doesn't matter because it disappears, and the next time they have to prove themselves all over again.
2: Yeah.
1: Because there are there is just this vast number of people who say, oh, they can't do that.
2: Right. So. Although, thanks to, you know, some entertainment now, like the movie Glory, will be re-seen and remembered in a way that it's reaching, some of the stuff is actually seeping into popular culture.
1: But one of my favorite people is Harriet Tubman. And she, during the Civil War, was both a nurse and a spy. And she rarely gets credit for it. I saw a television program on her life several years ago. And she is supposed to have rescued about 300 slaves from bondage.
2: Personally,
1: which is,
2: not just talking about the mechanism that she set
1: them.
2: Up.
1: Yeah, she went back and got them. And apparently this wasn't enough for the television program, so they made it casually 3,000. I mean, what she did was unbelievable. It was so difficult. And she had a...
2: I'd like somebody listening to go out to their corner and walk around the block 300 times so you know how many the number 300 is.
1: Well, also consider, I mean, if she had been caught, she would have been killed.
2: Oh, yeah.
1: And she had a physical disability that caused her, thanks to slavery, to pass out every now and then. So she had absolutely no guarantee of not getting caught. And then to go back later during the Civil War, when feelings against black people who collaborated with the North were extremely savage, to go back and spy and bring information out and to stay and nurse. You know, when she didn't have to do any of it. But, I mean, this was a woman who, an activist who never stopped. And I just find her so fascinating that, I guess I'm hoping. I know there was a book recently, a biography of her that someone did, and I bought it, but I haven't read it yet. I hope it at least includes all the things that she did.
2: Yeah,
1: because I'm not covering them.
2: A few books come out every few years mm-hmm. on her. She is at least a name that is remembered.
1: Mm-hmm.
2: I wonder about her accomplices and cohorts,
1: mm-hmm.
2: Some of whom were white, some of whom mm-hmm. were black, who did remember. She had a network, a mm-hmm. large network of mm-hmm. people, that, some of whom...
1: Underground Railroad types, yes. Yeah,
2: some of mm-hmm. whom funded her,
1: mm-hmm.
2: some of whom simply covered up, some of whom in the South, still in, still as slaves, were giving her intelligence
1: mm-hmm. Mm-hmm.
2: on who to take out, mm-hmm. on where to be.
1: Mm-hmm. And she couldn't read or write. I mean,
2: right.
1: that's huge. You know, she never became literate. But, wow.
2: But she established these networks.
1: Yeah, yeah.
2: She was an amazing person.
1: Mm-hmm.
2: Yeah.
1: Yeah, one of my heroines.
2: Yeah.
1: Yeah, I know there have been times when I looked at my characters, and I can't really say, well, this character is Harriet, because that's not true. But when I looked at the character, I wanted to put a little bit of Harriet mm-hmm. in that character. And even the character in Kindred, who thinks about it, she thinks, you know, and a few miles from here, you know, an illiterate woman is bringing slaves out, and yeah. I can't even find my own way out, even though I know, you know, things that should help me. And it was important to get that in.
2: Yeah, and Kindred, for those listeners who have not yet read it, you should know there are parts that are contemporary.
1: Mm-hmm. Kindred is the story of a modern-day black woman who is forced back in time to the antebellum South and who has to struggle herself to survive slavery.
2: Yeah. And, shouldn't say more, but let's just say that the title of the story
1: mm-hmm.
2: says a lot about what occurs.
1: That was one of my Pyrrhic victories. I had an argument with the editor about what the title should be.
2: Uh-huh.
1: And she didn't like my original title because it was long. It was "To Keep Thee in All Thy Ways" from the 91st Psalms. And I could agree with that. It was long. And
2: I personally don't have a problem with long, but
1: well, it doesn't necessarily catch the eye.
2: No, it doesn't. It doesn't parse as well.
1: It doesn't look that great on the spine of a book where there have to be two lines or
2: yeah.
1: something. So no problem.
2: Of course, I know a writer who likes titles like "We and Some Strange Powers Employ Move on a Vigorous Line," and that's not Samuel R. Delaney's longest title.
1: Oh my! But anyway, I came up with eventually the title Kindred, and it's hard for me to come up with titles. I mean, I go through pages and pages and pages of them, and I mean, I go through dictionaries, quotation books, the Bible, you name it, you mm-hmm. know. And finally I came up with Kindred, and I really liked it. And she liked the title Dana, because she said titles with women's name that were the name of the heroine of the book sell well. And I said, but it doesn't really mean anything.
2: Yeah.
1: And I eventually won that battle, and she just kind of dropped the book. Well, it was supposed to get a big campaign, and it didn't.
2: Oh, my.
1: But she also left the company, so that might have had something to do with it.
2: Yeah. Yeah, that could happen as well.
1: Mm-hmm.
2: But still, it's...
1: Yeah, it didn't get any real help until... Not the mass market paperback, but the Beacon people picked it up.
2: Yeah.
1: Years later.
2: Yeah, and Beacon has done well by it.
1: Mm-hmm.
2: They really have. They've kept it in print.
1: I haven't allowed a mass market copy because they're doing well by it, and I like what they're doing.
2: Yeah, although there was never a paperback.
1: There was a mass market that Doubleday sold the rights to, sure, but
2: okay,
1: that was a long time ago, and they didn't do anything either.
2: Yeah, well, it sold one because I've got it, but
1: no, I mean they didn't do any advertising. They said, they said, oh, we thought Doubleday was going to do something.
2: Mm.
1: Oh, writers have this problem with books that seem to be thrown away over and over again.
2: Yeah, it happens, and Doubleday had their own problems. Oh.
0: Very good. We have only a few minutes left, but you know, this is always the way. 2 hours seems too short to me. People are saying, you know, what can you talk about for 2 hours?
1: Oh my goodness!
0: Yeah. And you know, we've only talked really to an extent about one of your books.
1: That's true. The Fledgling.
0: Yeah.
1: The new one.
0: Yeah. But I have questions about, you know, do you prefer, we talked about short stories and novels, the economics, mm-hmm. but we didn't talk about the difference in writing them.
1: I tend not to like to write short stories because it takes just as much effort to come up with the world of the short story
0: yeah.
1: as the world of the novel. And you don't get to play in it nearly as long. And I like to have a chance to play in the worlds I create. I mean, I have a feeling that God is of a similar mind, you know?
0: Mm-hmm.
1: Yeah, if you're going to take all this time and create a world that actually holds together, you don't want to just immediately leave.
0: What? I mean, yeah, and of course, when we get near the end, like one more question, you know, where do you bottleneck? Here's since it's been 7 years since I had a chance to really interview you. How were there positive ways in which obtaining
1: 5 years? But go on.
0: Okay, it would have been 5 years, and I saw you at that ReaderCon where you were the guest of honor, but we didn't get to talk much. You were quite busy that week. Weekend.
1: Oh, yes.
0: Yeah. But how did the MacArthur Fellowship change your writing, change your life? Was it a positive factor?
1: Oh, it was definitely positive. I mean, just not having to worry so much about money made it positive. It's if you're freelance, you spend a lot of time worrying about money. And my worry was that I was going to have to go and live on my mother's couch in her front room because she was getting on, and she owned a tiny house, and I rented a tiny house, and neither of us would fit into each other's houses, and I was able to buy a house and write Parable of the Sower there and not worry. I mean, that's what it gives you. As I mentioned, if you're a freelancer, you don't know when the checks are going to come. You might know how much you're owed, but you don't know when you're going to get it, which is sort of like not knowing whether you're going to get it. So it was really nice to be able to take care of that. I think it eased her mind, too. She knew she didn't have to go to the home. And that was one of the things that had been worrying her. And I didn't find out until after she passed away, but she went to church and told everyone that her daughter had just bought a house and had a little apartment in it for her. So she was happy.
0: Yeah.
1: And, you know, when your family life is doing okay, you do feel a lot better and you're able to pay attention to the work that you care about. And then when she died, I was able to do the things that she had wanted done. And that was important, too. And then go and write Parable of the Talents.
0: And that was exactly the purpose of the grant.
1: To give you the freedom to do your work and carry on the other part of your life that costs money and not have to worry. And it was very, very nice.
0: For those future great writers who are listening, who are doing every odd job in the world the way that you used to have to do, what advice do you have for them?
1: I guess the only real advice I can give you is persist. I mentioned earlier that one of my teachers had said, if anything can stop you from being a writer, don't be one. And that sounds harsh, but I think he was probably right. If you want it, if you really care about the writing, then do it. I've had to say to several people who are saying, well, I wish I could write if I just had time. Go home and write. Because there's no other way it's going to happen.
0: Thank you.
1: Mm-hmm.

baseball the minute I play. I insist you can't resist a jazz vampire. Take a tip, take a tip.

0: You've been listening to an interview with Octavia Estelle Butler, recorded in October of 2005, about 3 months before her untimely death. The first of many major adaptations of her work will be broadcast on Hulu, starting Tuesday, December 13th. Before we sign off, a movie review from our critic, Dan Persons.
1: I'm Dan Persons, and this is my Hour of the Wolf review. I'm going to go ahead and spoil a little bit of the new Irish animated series, My Brother the Minotaur, all episodes of which are now available on Apple TV. And it's admittedly a very minor gripe, but it kind of stuck with me. The series posits an alt realm beyond our earthly existence, one where amazing creatures, including minotaurs and fairies, live, one battling an insidious evil that has infected the Minotaur Kingdom. And if you're thinking, wow, that sounds cool, can't wait to see that, well, good luck, because across all 10 episodes, we get maybe 60 seconds exposure to that place. And that's not enough. Instead, My Brother the Minotaur devotes pretty much all its time to our side of the veil and the story of Lorcan, an adolescent minotaur voiced by Eli Solon, who's been adopted by a human family and who's being tortured by strange dreams and abrupt and violent mood swings. The series is about how Lorcan, along with his half-brother and a small band of friends, go about deciphering his nightmares and how they relate to the secrets contained within the ruins of the fictional Bryony Island, all while being stalked by a pooka, a shape-shifting creature with its own agenda. It's a neat, action-packed, and engaging little story, one that benefits greatly from the visuals provided by Cartoon Saloon, the Irish animation studio known for such great fantasy features as The Secret of Kells, Wolf Walkers, and the should-have-been Oscar contender Eru, with narrative provided by fellow Irish storytellers Dog Ears. Where the show is at its best is in how it embraces that distinctive brand of Celtic mysticism, where the prosaic can be infused with magic, and the contemporary community on Bryony can harbor things more fantastic than initially meet the eye. What occasionally gets in the way is the courtship of modern kids, with bits of snarky humor thrown in here and there that play as more dutiful than natural to the tale. And since everyone is working on a TV budget, the animation isn't quite as entrancing as Cartoon Saloon's theatrical work. But that's only by degrees. There's plenty of the studio's distinctive look, particularly in the dream and flashback sequences, to make My Brother the Minotaur a delightful adventure series. It gives us a new, intriguing mythical world to explore, one I'm hoping we'll see more of in subsequent seasons. For Hour of the Wolf, I'm Dan Persons. Stand up to fascism.

This has been Hour of the Wolf. My name's Jim Freund. Thank you so much for listening, and thanks again to Octavia Butler for her writing, for her friendship, for everything that she was. She is sorely missed. 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
3: I still have money left because I saved it.
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2: I like cats.
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0: dream problem, don't you?
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1: Shift again. 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
2: My mind is going. 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

0: interested.
1: Hurry up with that transmission. 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I suggest that you reach deep down inside yourself there and try and find something that'll keep you awake just a little while longer, because this transmission coming up may just rekindle your will to live.
2: That was the kind of world we'd made.

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0: And you're tuned to listener sponsored radio, WBAI. I'm Mike Sargent, and this is Night Shift. And tonight, we're going to be talking about AI, authenticity, and the future of music. And we're going to be joined by two people who have spent decades documenting the music industry from very different perspectives. Chuck Kreekmer is the co-founder and CEO of AllHipHop.com, which is one of the most influential voices in hip-hop media and a pioneer of digital music journalism. Joining him is veteran music and entertainment journalist Brian Reisman, a Grammy voter, author, columnist, and contributor to Billboard, Grammy.com, and dozens of major publications. Together, they've witnessed every major disruption in music from Napster to streaming. And tonight we're gonna ask whether AI is the biggest disruption of them all.
1: So let's look at it in terms of music. Mm-hmm. You get royalties. If you write a song and somebody uses that song, they pay you a royalty.
2: Exactly.
1: If somebody plagiarizes your lyrics or finds a way to take your melody and put it into their song, you're going to be paid for that. AI is a human expertise laundering machine. It's basically taking everything that we've gotten, training itself, in some ways replacing us, but without that royalty payment. Where the royalty payment goes is to OpenAI or to Palantir or to any of these other places. And if you ask them what they're doing with it, they'll say that's proprietary.
2: Yeah, we're in the Napster era of AI, right? Remember Napster?
1: Yes.
2: Like, it's everybody's music and just burn it, rip it, and share it. That was not viable. We wouldn't have a music industry if we hadn't gotten control of that, right? With Spotify, with Apple Music, where we pay royalties when we listen to those songs. Small royalties, but we do pay them.
3: But the difference is that in the Napster, it was the consumers who were doing that replication. Now it's the most powerful corporations humanity has seen who's doing it.
2: But this is a failure of property rights, a failure of legislation. People say, oh, no, fair use allows that. Fair use never envisioned this, right?
1: No.
2: And who cares what the law said? It's not applicable. We should be changing it. People should be compensated, and not just once. They should be compensating as their information is reused. And that's actually a manageable problem. Talk to people at Google who've worked on this. They say, yeah, we know how to do that, right? We don't have an incentive to do it, but we know how to do it. And if the laws, we would support it. So I think that, and by not recognizing that this enclosure is going on, that this sort of property rights are being reallocated, right?
1: Yes.
2: Economics doesn't deal with that. Economics
1: it's reverse socialism.
2: Exactly.
1: They're taking from the workers and they're funneling up to these five individuals. And it comes back to torture this atomic analogy. You got the sense that people like Oppenheimer or Einstein were aware of the gravity of what was happening, and through the crucible of war, maybe made some decisions they might not have made otherwise. In this environment, I don't think Altman, Karp, Thiel was asked, should the human race flourish and continue to exist? And he took a 5-second pause, like, let me think about that for a second.
2: That's a tough one there, yeah.
0: Now, what you just heard was Jon Stewart's weekly show, where he had two professors from MIT, and they were discussing this topic. First, I want to welcome Chuck Kreekmer. Welcome back to Night Shift.
4: Thank you. Thanks for having me.
0: And Brian Reisman. I think you were here once before, too, weren't you, Brian? You came down on the show once before.
5: I came in, wow, that was, I think it was just before the pandemic.
0: Oh yeah, that was like a long time ago in a galaxy far away. And I appreciate you both giving me your time here. So I do want to ask you your thoughts on what was discussed there, but I do just want to read to add to this to get your thoughts, because we're going to be talking tonight, like I said, about how do humans matter? I feel like a lot of this technology, it's not AI so much as the humans that are using it. And to me, a lot of the policies are anti-human, literally.
5: Oh, yeah. You know,
0: that's just my science fiction take. But Google, and this is from More Perfect Union, they covered this like a week or two ago. Google says artists who upload their music to YouTube have agreed to let the company train AI on the content. And in a 42-page court filing, Google argues that YouTube's terms of a service allows for AI models to be trained on any content uploaded to the platform. Now, in March, a group of independent artists, they sued Google, claiming the company's AI model, Lyria 3, was trained on the music they uploaded to YouTube. And then, this is like a week or two ago, Google submitted a motion to dismiss the lawsuit, arguing that the company has the license to train Lyria 3 on any music released on YouTube. Now, it's long been said, everything's on YouTube. You can find songs that you can't find anywhere else. And if you didn't put it up there, okay, YouTube has a thing called Topic where they'll just put it up themselves. The artist has nothing to do with it, but they put it up, whether it's a soundtrack, whether it's a album, a song, remixes, whatever, everything's there. So that's an interesting cover to get away with things. So I want to start with you, Chuck, because I want to know your thoughts on what Jon Stewart and his guests were saying and just where we are in this moment.
4: Wow, that's a lot to process and digest in an instant. But my top level thoughts are, especially from a hip hop perspective, technology is now no longer the opportunity to level the playing field anymore. I mean, at one point for me, it absolutely was. I'm a traditional print media kind of guy, still love the feel of paper and writing things down. But the internet allowed me to become the journalist that I wanted to become.
0: I got to say, I just got to interject here. Paper makes you feel like you're published as opposed to just throwing it up on the internet, you know?
4: Yeah. You know, to this very day, artists, actors, celebs, they all want to be on the cover of a magazine. Digital magazines give them that fuzzy feeling, even if they're not really printing them out. It makes them feel more important and more valued and things. There was a period of time when technology, the internet, and even certain applications were helpful in leveling the playing field. That is now obviously no longer the case. In fact, disruptive forces may be eliminated altogether at this point. That's a whole nother story. But I kind of want to address the specific artists. The artists are in pursuit of a number of things: financial gains, getting their music and their art out, being recognized. And right now, there are only a few ways to do that. There's obvious creating community and that slow grind, that really difficult process of creating a community. Potentially, if you're a musician, selling 100 copies of a physical product for $10 each or $20 each or $100 each, whatever the threshold is that you've created within that community. And then, but at some point to scale, you have to do YouTube, you have to do major label, you have to do, to some extent, Spotify or something similar, Apple Music, Tidal, whatever. Artists aren't born rich. Typically, they're born poor or impoverished or middle class even, but they're not typically born rich. And so there's always going to be that inequity

0: or Beyonce has the ability to fight that type of power, influence, and ultimately...
1: And protect themselves.
0: And protect themselves. So they have to capitulate, or else they suffer dire consequences, which none of them wants to face.
1: I'm glad you said that, because I'm going to dive into the artist thing later as well, because essentially the core question is, if AI can generate music instantly, what happens to musicians trying to earn a living?
2: But one thing I want to do mention, though, is that that's why the whole Nepo baby thing has become like a bigger deal, especially in Hollywood. We even see it with a lot of musicians now, like the people whose parents gave them money to start off had a lot of capital, whether it's everyone from Bill Gates to Taylor Swift, there was somebody who had money. It's not denying their talent. But that's a leg up, or two legs up, three steps up the ladder. That sounds wrong the way I just said that. Three steps up the ladder, and that makes a very big difference. And also what they were talking about in terms of Spotify, in terms of Napster, it's like back then it was the consumers that actually they added to, well, I don't really care. Like, I don't care about the artists making a living. I just like the music, right? Like, that was actually an indicator of what some people felt about artists. And now it's like, then the corporations figured out how to make money on it. And then with streaming, a lot of them invested in companies like Spotify. And now Spotify will not allow you to make any money if you emit less than 1,000 streams, which means also you probably get less, you're going to get less placement. You're not going to show up in people's algorithms the same way. It just seems like the artist never gets a break. It's always this. And why did Napster become a problem? Because the music industry got greedy in the late 90s. I remember walking into Tower Records, the new Britney Spears album was like suddenly $3 more than it used to be. I'm like, really? And I noticed all the top albums, the list prices had shot up. The labels blamed the distributors, or blame the labels, or they blame retail. It was always somebody else's fault, right? But at the end of the day, the consumers got tired of it. And now the problem we have is that people don't have any money. And so that's going to be another thing. Funny, though, the major corporations seem to have a lot of money.
1: Mm-hmm. I'm going to play something to you now that touches upon the live music thing, because for a long time, we're saying royalties, and there's a loss of royalties. There's a loss of accountability. There's streaming economics. There's music as labor versus music as data, okay, which is what music has become. But you're also saying... class and economics determine who has access, because if you got the rich parents, they can afford you to not make any money with it while you're doing whatever you're doing. And they may have connections to whoever to get you on whatever. And you won't get copied because you have that protection of that money, or your parents have a lawyer, or all the things that the typical artist has no access to, or even would even be thinking about as they're sitting in their room or their garage creating music. I want to play this, because I think it's a point, and I want to get both of your thoughts on it. And this is just a little bit of someone having something to say on the topic.
3: Streaming killed record music revenue. Now regular people can't afford the tickets that were supposed to save the industry. The Pussycat Dolls just cancelled their entire North American reunion tour after taking what they called an honest look at the numbers. Meghan Trainor pulled the plug on all 33 dates of her Getting Girl tour, officially citing her new baby, but revenue seating maps at places like Madison Square Garden were already showing most seats unsold. Post Malone cancelled the first 6 dates of his Big Ass Stadium tour part 2 with Jelly Roll, saying he needed to finish his album, while resale tickets in some of those cities had already dropped to just $10. 3 acts, 3 different explanations, but one obvious crisis. The music industry spent years telling itself that live touring was the answer after streaming gutted recording venue revenue. And for a while, it was right, but ticket prices kept climbing until they stopped feeling like the cost of a great night and started feeling like an insult when you're choosing between a concert and a grocery bill. Here's what nobody in the industry wants to say out loud. There is no obvious plan B. Merch, streaming royalties, brand deals, sync licensing, none of it comes close to what a sold-out stadium once guaranteed. After 29 years watching this business reinvent itself through every crisis, this moment feels genuinely different. Everyone got so focused on solving the last problem that nobody noticed the new one that just arrived.
1: So, what are your thoughts, gentlemen? Because this is what you were alluding to.
2: But the thing about these three examples, though, which is a bit of a red herring, is that did anybody think that Post Malone was going to be able to play stadiums? Was Pussycat Dolls? Pussycat Dolls did not cancel the European tour. Did Americans want to Pussycat?

0: Pussycat Dolls tour. And you want to talk about live music. I remember I was actually backstage at a Black Eyed Peas Pussycat Dolls show 20 years ago. My ex and I were doing a story on the sound and she's taking photos and they showed us Nicole's mic, which had jewels on it. I'm like, oh, that's the live mic. Because I'm not sure the rest of them sang. I'm just being honest. So it is a problem. And it's a problem of, I don't know how, Chuck, this works in the hip-hop world. In the rock world, the big problem right now is they are ringing Live Nation Ticketmaster. They're trying to make as much money as they can on these aging acts. Because you're not going to have as many Paul McCartneys and Rolling Stones coming up in the next generation. You will. People like Foo Fighters, Muse, I think. People like Jay-Z, they're going to play big places. It's not going to be quite the same as I think it was. But these are like literally the first big generation of rock artists, right? Not really the 50s, the 60s. And then into the 70s. So that's been creating a problem. Because then the young artists don't get enough attention. Mm-hmm. But then on the flip side of that, I'm seeing a lot of young artists. Like I saw two groups recently, Hot and Freddy. And Twin Tribes, or goth band, Hot and Freddy, synth, like 80s synth pop with modern lyrics. And they don't have any, they only have two of them. So there's a lot of tracks going on because economically they can't probably afford to have a live group.
1: A full live band.
0: So it's kind of hitting all around.
1: But that's just the economics. But again, the point I'm making here and playing that was to your point was economics has always played a role in music, and there were solutions and it was that touring. The label's going to screw you over, so you better go on tour. And even if these groups were not the groups, but these kind of groups can afford, like you said, we don't cancel our European tour, okay? Because they're in a specific position economically to be able to do that. But Chuck, I wanted to get your thoughts on just this whole idea and the future of live music and the economics of that and how that plays into what we're talking about.
2: Well, I think the future is live, right? I think it's live. And I say that there's two sides to it, right? First things first is let's talk about legacy acts in music and hip hop or rock. By the way, I love rock and roll myself. However, those tickets are really expensive. Really expensive. I wanted to see the Smashing Pumpkins live and I wanted to get a decent seat. And I threw my hands up and I said, oh, forget about it. I'm not doing this. But
0: were they
2: over 500? I can't recall exactly, but over 500 for an individual seat ticket. And at least where I was interested in sitting. And the point I'm getting at is I think that there'll be legacy acts who you will pay to see or you want to experience that group. And then there will be increasingly, I think, less and less younger acts that you will pay that money to see. Now, as you already know, a certain level of showmanship or showwomanship comes with a certain caliber of artists, like a Beyonce, for example. I've seen Beyonce live and couldn't believe how amazing the show was. Recently saw New Edition live with Toni Braxton, Boys to Men. Unbelievably good, a great show. However, some of the hip-hop artists are languishing in that department. And if you want to charge a premium, it has to be in a festival environment or something else experiential to get people up and out. AI for me is problematic because it creates a lazy out for a lot of people that doesn't convert into experiential or an emotional attachment to the artist. How can you have an emotional attachment to something that has no soul? And for me, that's what AI is. And I don't want to jump ahead in the conversation, but just saying that I remember where I was when Jay-Z was nobody, or when I met Jay-Z, or he has a song that spoke directly to me that I feel, and therefore I want to see him live. I want to see Smashing Pumpkins live for the same reason, Red Hot Chili Peppers for the same reason, and the Cranberries. Unfortunately, the lead singer died, but I was slated to see them live and wish I was able to. For the same reason. I think that younger audiences are not going to have that connectivity to their artists because, one, let's be real, the music's not as good, let's be honest. Number two, the emotional attachment and depth is not there the way it used to be. Three, The labels are not investing. They're always cutting corners. They're not investing in artists the way they used to. They don't care. They found a way.
1: They don't have to anymore.
0: Well, they don't have to. That also started a joke about this. I call it the unholy trinity of Hootie, Shania, and Alanis back in the 90s. And it's not to diss the music, but it's just they were young artists who each sold on their first or second album. Alanis was her third album, but it was her first American album. Hootie was her first album. I think Shania was her second album. They all did 15 million units. I think they had four videos each in each album, maybe four or five. That's 3 to 4 million units per video. And I think that's when A&R started to have problems. Oh, why do we have to wait several albums for a band to break? My favorite band is Judas Priest. It took them 8 albums to go platinum. First two on an indie small label, the next 6 on Columbia. REO Speedwagon had a couple minor hits in the 70s, but it wasn't until their 9th album that they blew up. Even Bruce Springsteen, Born in the USA, was his 7th album, I think. And that's when he went meg. His albums didn't sell millions in the 70s.
1: And what label would stick with an artist through multiple albums like that in today's marketplace?
0: Yeah, that was the game plan. And because the industry wasn't... I saw Chuck D speak at CMJ a little over 20 years ago. And he said up until the late 70s, early 80s, the industry was run by people who were artists or people who understood artists. He said, then the bean counters and the lawyers came in. And I noticed that. I went to film school at NYU in the late 80s. I noticed that with the movie industry.
1: It's the same thing in the film industry.
0: They bring in the suits. They bring in the money people. And that's the hair band thing. I'm a metal fan, but the hair band, the glam thing drove me nuts because all those bands, it became really cookie cutter after a while. And that the late 80s is when we started to see all the digital stuff coming in. That's when all the programming came in. And that's when music started to change. And then the 90s, it goes on. I could go on and on forever about this, but it feels like, and then the AI thing now, it's not about making things better. It's about saving money.
1: Mm-hmm. It always is. It always is.
0: Did you guys hear the rumor that Sony is developing like an AI studio bassist?
1: I believe it. To me, it's a natural progression. And we're going to talk about that too. But there are a few things that I want to touch upon that you guys are talking about here. Part of it is, I called it anti-human. But also, Chuck, you're talking about that experience of going to a concert and connecting with the music and having the music speak to you. Feelings, if you've never had them, you won't miss them. If you've never seen any of these artists because they're AI, let's say kids growing up, starting today, let's say you're 10, 11, you're discovering music now. And we're going to talk why there's so much AI proliferation. And you listen. And it sounds like better stuff, but it still has some sort of effect on you. But that's it. I think it's similar with movies you're talking about, where you see a movie with an audience, you have a shared experience versus sitting at home on your couch. It's just a very different movie. Comedies, horror movies, they play very differently. Any movie with its intended audience. And I think the same thing with music. When you have a group of the intended audience, you're all communing at the same time. You're all feeling something. You're all there for a similar reason. So I say all that to say that I do think that, and this is part of the problem with humans and AI, is that human beings can normalize anything. So Chuck, you were saying how music today is not as good as it was. Yeah, but it sells. People are buying it, listening to it because they don't know any better.
0: So it's great music out there. The problem is it's not rising up the way it used to.
1: It doesn't have the ability or access.
0: I think hip hop and metal were probably the same way like that when it started out. They were like, because I went to a Grammy panel the other day. It was about empowering artists. And a multi-platinum artist? We talked about microcultures. And I think a lot of music that we got into younger were part of microcultures. In the 80s, people define themselves often with their music they listen to. You're a punk, you're into rap, metal, goth, new wave, whatever. And then it grows up. I specifically remember with metal bands, all these guys on indie labels and buying Metallica and all those bands, for anybody who knew who the hell they were. And then suddenly, boom, they rise up the ranks. But they trained in the indie world and moved up to the majors. But with this American Idol paradigm that came along 25 years ago, it's like you just suddenly skip those steps, and those people aren't necessarily ready to do that. And I'm not sure they necessarily have a message or they have a vibe that they're giving off. They just want to be successful. And in the influencer kind of social media world we have now, everything's just instantaneous. And it doesn't feel like people have the patience to allow that to happen.
2: Mm-hmm.
0: And how do you feel about it in the hip hop world, freaking rap world? Like, what? How do you see things? What was it like when you started getting into
2: rap? Rap is in shambles now, and I tell you why. It's not AI as much as it is the technology that has an algorithm attached to it. And the algorithm, I promise you, we have to fight through so many layers to get to any notoriety in hip hop. So what do people do? They resort to the lowest common, sort of like the lowest connective tissue, violence, sexual, shocking content, beef. Beef has always been a part of hip hop, but now a lot of times it's life and death where the beefs become more and more violent or perpetuating violence. And that's the problem. It's not the artistry. Violence has always been a part of hip hop. And I would imagine in some level, all forms of artistry, but, violence has different forms, not just physical violence. But my point is, unfortunately, the algorithm rewards people for acting out or doing disruptive things or whatever. So A Tribe Called Quest, use them as an example. If they were out now, they would be on the fringes at best, and not so much an iconic group. Same with Public Enemy and Chuck D. Pretty much anybody that has deeper meaning, consciousness, more humanity, whatever you want to call it, it would be a tough ride for them right now.
0: By the way, the artist that I remember that we talked to was Russ.
2: Oh, Russ.
0: Yeah. He certainly has a lot to say.
2: Russ is very outspoken. But Russ is, as successful as Russ is, he's on the fringes too. For an indie, he's major. But he should be an Eminem-level artist for the current day. And I would argue that he's not.
0: He's also fighting in a world, and this is a problem of social media and algorithms. I was interviewing Rhonda Smith, the bassist, and she played with Prince and Jeff Beck and a bunch of people, and she was bringing this up. And this is something that's been a topic of conversation I've been like for 2 or 3 years now, of the idea that there aren't bridges in songs anymore.
2: Yeah.
0: It's like part of the reason I love some of the metal bands that was growing up is especially a band like Merciful Fate. They were progressive structures. It wouldn't be just like A, B, A, B, C, A, B, B, whatever. It would be like A, B, A, C, D, A, E. It would move like classical music. It would move with the emotion in the song, the feeling of the song, or you have the person who's got the song within a song.
2: Yeah.
0: And the algorithms are steering people towards stuff that's easy to digest. I saw, it was Allie the Piper. She got some flack from Metallica, like Metallica fans, for doing a bagpipe cover of one of their songs. They came to her defense. They were like, "Oh, we think you're awesome." And she toured with Mia Asano, who's a violin player. And they're like, "This is the long version of our song," meaning that they knew their fans discovered them on TikTok. I'm like, no, that's the actual song. It's not the long version. It's the actual song. But people, I'm a 57-year-old Gen Xer, and my attention span's dropping.
2: Yeah.
0: I'm trying to not scroll as much. I want to sit down and absorb things. I don't look at my phone when I'm watching a movie unless Hulu puts an ad in front of my face. I don't know. And that isn't that the problem, though? Truck, at this point, things are getting shorter and shorter, and I don't mind short songs, that's great, but it feels like it's almost like rough drafts.
2: Yeah.
0: Like they haven't finished it. And they can't afford producers either. Great artists had great producers who pushed them.
2: Absolutely.
0: And said, "Why don't you try this instead? Why don't you drop this chorus here? Or why don't you emphasize this part?"
2: That's true, and it's unfortunate. A lot of hip-hop songs are under 2 minutes because they're trying to collect streams as quickly as possible by any means. Meanwhile, one of my favorite songs is Liberation by Outkast, and that doesn't have any rapping on it. And it has Outkast, it has Erykah Badu, it has Mob on it or CeeLo. And it's the most amazing song I've ever heard in my life, but you won't find that in today's era. And speaking of one thing that you mentioned, there's a group I really enjoy called Men I Trust. It's a Canadian pop group, and I don't know if pop is the proper word, but I give them a lot of respect because they have figured out a way to create a complete song within 3 minutes, maybe 3.5, but definitely not 4. But we talk about the bridge and the musicianship and some of the artistry that is missing, and they have a very nice balance that never feels like I'm getting cheated. Never feels rushed.
1: But you can appreciate it because you know what should be there and what's missing. Before we go to the next section, I think that the question I want to ask you both here is that if AI music becomes good enough, does the industry have an economic incentive to prefer it? I feel like they do. Their economic incentive. We do live in a capitalist society. Okay. We talk about bean counters. It is all about that. That's what matters.
0: I could argue a late stage capitalist society is
1: something. I agree. We talk about that.
0: People scream out socialism. First of all, socialism and communism aren't the same thing. And then secondly, Europe is a combination of socialism and capitalism. They do make both work.
1: People call things socialism, communism. They have no idea what it is. There's so many things like that. But I'm saying this to say that, or the question is really, or maybe the deeper question is, did AI finally break the connection between creativity and compensation? Because if you are doing this great work, but you can't get it heard by anybody, you can't scale. You could have a core of, and like Chuck said, create that community, which they want you to have before they'll even consider you. So, do you think the industry has an economic incentive to prefer it? Because we're a country that was built on, I don't even want to say cheap labor, but definitely cheap labor or exploiting.
0: It's a country totally built on exploitation of everybody.
1: Yes. So
0: that's the problem with all of this stuff is that there's been people arguing that they've been trying to kill off rock music for a while. And I think the main reason you can make an argument about that is because band dynamics are not the same as when I see Hot and Freddy and Twin Tribes. They're two people groups. They're great in concert. I would still like to see maybe less programming and spots and have it be a bit more live and fluid. That being said, in their case, it's partially an artistic choice, partially an economic factor. But with band dynamics, you could have a great band and then the singer gets pissed off and goes, the singers always do this. They leave and have a solo career. They've just got to do a solo career, right? Sometimes it's great and sometimes it sucks. And then somebody important leaves, and then you're like, what do we do now? The dynamic has changed. And when you have a pop artist so much pop music today is programmed. It's synthesized. It's not real. They can go on the road like Rihanna has done with the full group. And she had Nuno Bettencourt in her band for years, which is cool. But economically, business-wise, it's like, why bother to have all these other people? What's the point? Why not just get this guy or this woman in the studio and we'll build everything around them. And then we'll get some people to go on the road, but they're in charge of everything. And that existed back in the day. You had your divas back in the day, male and female, that it was their group. But it's a lot easier to control it if you have an AI bassist or a guitar player. It's easier because you don't have to worry about infighting. You can control things more. But I don't know, Chuck, what do you think? It seems like the incentive here, they're forcing AI down our throats. I'm a journalist, you're a journalist. We're getting shoved out also because it's easier for them to aggregate from other sites and not be bothered to have us. And if we're not going to have their corporate point of view, why care? It's money at the end of the day and control, but it's not about artistry or making things better.
1: No,
0: it's
1: not.
0: Making things better for them.
1: No, it's not.

0: You are still tuned to Listener Sponsored Radio, WBAI, and this is Night Shift. I'm Mike Sargent, and we're talking with Chuck Kreekmer of AllHipHop.com and Brian Reisman, a music journalist of some note, and we're discussing AI and the future of music. One of the things about being a professional, about going into a field, is that you could get a degree, which essentially means you're going to go into debt to get a degree in whatever your field of interest is. And then if, as we've seen, AI, whatever the field is going to replace you or make it easier, they don't have to hire you. Okay. Yes, AI is being shoved down our throat, but it's also being embraced. Did you guys hear about Berklee College? All right. I'm going to play this and then we're going to come back because I want to play this. This is something for those who are listening. Berklee College is probably the premier music college, that and Juilliard are the premier music schools in the USA. Okay. Would we both agree with that?
1: Yeah. We've been there, but.
0: All right. Take a listen. And then we're going to come back.
2: Lately, I've been seeing more about how Berklee College of Music, one of the best music colleges there is, has been adapting more and more coursework on AI, music with AI, and how AI works into the creative process for musicians. And it's really strange, as someone who had to go through music school, to see the integration of AI into coursework. And it really goes to make you think, what exactly about AI in the classroom is going to be beneficial for composers, for people who want to conduct, for people who want to teach, for people who want to create music? What exactly is the point of integrating AI into an art that is inherently human in nature and with a software that inherently takes intellectual property from other musicians, from other composers, from other people, and steals it without credit? So what do you think about this? I thought it was a very strange move for what's meant to be such a great music school to be fully adapting AI into their coursework.
0: So what do you think of this? I'll start with you, Chuck.
3: I have mixed feelings about it. Obviously, I think the goal of a institution of higher learning is to be adaptive and train their young people to make it in this world. Obviously, you have to be responsible in that way. At the same time,
0: It's a slippery slope.
3: And, you know, I'm hands-on. I got my paintings behind me, my own paintings behind me. I have notebooks all over the place. I still can type. You know what I mean? And yet we all use AI. So I think that there has to be some sort of sweet spot where you can teach kids or young people how to play the bass. And perhaps maybe you then incorporate AI or figure it out from there. Or maybe there's some hybrid. But total capitulation or an integration, to me, it's just essentially suicide. You know what I mean? I consider it a form of suicide or self-destruction, because ultimately, when we're, and they mentioned earlier, we're at the quote unquote Napster phase of it all. Look at where we are from Napster. The artists are more disenfranchised than when Metallica stepped up against Napster. It's worse than it was then. And so we have to really understand and look at where this is going to be in 30 years, 50 years, 100 years. It won't be better. And I don't know exactly what the numbers are. Maybe we can look it up while we're here. But the numbers associated with AI music, it's growing exponentially. We already get hundreds of thousands or tens of thousands of songs added to DSPs every single day. And a large percentage of that is AI. And I'll say one, this is probably a little bit off topic slightly, but I'll say this. I had I know a young person, and Brian mentioned sampling. Maybe we'll get into it, but a young person, a rapper who has some pretty good traction, he samples a lot. You know what I'm saying? He's like the overt sampling, not like the Public Enemy version, but the really blatant sampling. And so he's pretty popular, but so I booked him for a show. Long story short, the guy who I booked him for is, hey, can you get this guy too? And I'm like, yeah, sure. But I looked at it, instantly realized this guy didn't know it's an AI artist, an AI female singer. So I don't know. That's probably off the topic of Berkeley, but they're
0: going. Well, it's off the topic of Berkeley, but it's something I plan to get to in here, yeah, in this episode. So go ahead. Yeah.
3: I would hate to see a young person come into the world and think that this is the way. I want somebody that's going to show me their heart, show me their soul, show me the failures, the broken heart, the relationship, the betrayal, or whatever it is you went through in life, what you actually went through, and tell me the story when you are being interviewed or when you're on social media. Tell me what the DNA of that song is, but not the prompt. I don't want to hear the prompt or the series of prompts that got you there. It sucks in that way to me. And young people, I think, more and more want instant gratification. They want it now. They don't want to wait 10 years. They don't want 10 albums. They want it right now because they want to see how quickly they can get into the same party as Beyonce and Jay-Z or Taylor Swift or Tyler, the Creator, not realizing that all of these people are creations of a lot of variables, a lot of hardships, ups, downs, failures, losses, wins, et cetera, et cetera.
1: Which is a long-term, always been a long-term misconception of the entertainment industry. When I did my book on Bon Jovi 10 years ago, the thing that I focused on was the fact that he doesn't do everything. Mm-hmm. He's got a band. He's got songwriting collaborators in and outside of the band. He had a music video director who, you know, Wayne Isham, who did these great videos for him. It's the take a village mentality. Everything feels instantaneous. Overnight successes. Twisted Sister was an overnight success of 10-11 years in the make. It doesn't happen the way people think. They think it does. And now social media does this even to people of my age, Mike's age. You just see everything. It looks so glamorous and exciting on social media, but you know behind that image or behind that video, there was a career that took years to make. There was a moment that looks great in that 1 5-second fit moment that got that perfect shot that mm-hmm. took way longer to put together. And the idea of using Suno, if you're writing a song and you need a bass line, that'll help you. Why not come up with it yourself? Like, right. If you then go get a bassist, part of being a successful artist is not just the talent, it's the ingenuity, it's the drive. I've said in this business, you have to have three things: money, connections, and resources. You probably have to have at least two of those things. Maybe if you don't have the money, connections and resources, you have to have a way to move forward. I say that you could be the most talented mofo on the planet, but if you do not know people or know how to meet people, it isn't going to happen. Successful artists, you look at Russ. Russ is not just successful because of the music he's making. Look at his attitude. He dominates the freaking conversation. He's mm-hmm. got that kind of drive and personality that has gotten him to where he is. Whether you like it or not, that's the way he is.
3: I agree.
0: All right. I am going to play next because we've been talking about algorithms and we did talk about AI superstars and we're going to get to that. But there's a Berkeley student who's a musician. She's pretty much, you probably never heard of her. Her name is Maggie Welch. And I'm going to play to you what her thoughts were on what's going on. And she is the generation that is most affected by all of this. And she brings up a very salient point.
4: 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My name is Maggie Welch, and I'm a Berkeley alumni. AI music is really harming small artists and the next generation of music. 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Spotify recently passed a new rule where you don't get paid for your music unless you get over 1,000 streams in the first 12 months. These AI songs are getting hundreds of thousands, if not millions, of streams because 70 to 85% of AI music listeners are bots. So bots are listening to bot music and making the algorithms think that's what's popular, which means they're being pushed into the algorithms of people instead of small artists. I recently was talking to a friend who's a musician, and they were feeling so disheartened by how convincing AI is getting and how so many people just don't care that they're thinking about stopping making music altogether. And that is the reason why it is so important to care and to be aware of what you're listening to and who you're supporting and where your art is coming from, where your media is coming from. If it keeps going like this, there will be no concerts to go to. There will be no small artists to grow up with that become the next big artists. It will kill human music if we don't pay attention now and ask for transparency. I had a really wonderful comment on my last video about how Bandcamp is a great way to support small artists. Bandcamp is a streaming platform and a music store where you can buy music from your favorite artists. And it's one of the very few platforms right now that is regulating AI music. Check out Bandcamp, support small artists.
0: So I want to start with you, Brian. What are your thoughts on what she said? Because it sounds like she was listening to this episode because she hit upon a lot of what we were talking about.
1: I used to see a young person, actually. Actually pay attention to this and understand what's going on. I think a
0: Berkeley alumni.
5: Yeah.
1: That probably helps, actually, in this instance, because she's educated about music. See, this is the thing. The average person is not educated about music. And this is where I'm going to sound like a snooty prick. The average person's music taste to me isn't that exciting. Some of the most popular music doesn't, just because it's popular doesn't make it great. There are some artists that are very popular that are really cool, and there's a lot of stuff that's crap. Right. And the thing I've begun to realize is all those crappy pop songs, that song of the summer, whatever you couldn't stand 20 years ago, is going to come back. It'll be around forever. You will never get rid of it. It's like I've heard Steal My Sunshine by Len come on recently in a commercial. I'm like, no, that was one of the worst songs of that year, but it's just going to come back. I think the thing is,
0: Brian, you snooty prick. Okay.
1: Exactly. I look at some, and I listen to a lot. I listen to some stuff that I've had friends who wonder what the hell why do you like that? Why do you like that particular thing? The average person isn't educated music because we have terrible arts education, but they just want something simple. But I almost feel like our culture has gotten so dumbed down now with everything. Reality television and music competition shows and social media, everything in sound bites, just spouting out opinions. It just seems like we are just drowning in a sea of junk. And I almost feel like people, they only absorb what's put in front of them. They don't either have that curiosity, or they don't have the time, legitimately. They don't have the time, or they don't have, maybe it's just not the ambition, but they're often told this is cool. And I get it, but it surprises me how many people aren't that curious. There is really a lot of great music out there. But you don't find it being pushed anymore because they're going for the easy, again, the lack of A&R, the desire to get a huge hit right out of the gate, our impatience, our impermanent culture, our impatience with letting even ourselves develop. I don't know. It's just weird. I'm just probably going off in a million directions now. That's my ADHD. But I don't know. It seems like culturally is it that the music is worse than before, or is it just they don't have the time to invest in something?
0: I think that one feeds the other. How do you develop better taste? If you've been eating hamburger and you've never had steak, you would never know what you're missing, and you would just be. And if you were eating crappy hamburgers and then somebody got you like a real hamburger, oh, wow, this is the best burger ever. And that's it for you.
1: You can have all of them. I'm a high art, low art kind of guy. I don't know about you, Chuck.
0: You have to have tasted it. You have to have been exposed to it.
1: Oh, yeah.
0: And because you said something I think is important, too, where we are as a culture and the notion of algorithms. I like to think there's digital algorithms that follow us on our devices. But prior to that, there was the analog algorithm, the friends that you have, the people you hung out with. If you grew up with a parent that had a large music collection or you were exposed to things, whether it was maybe at one point MTV, but even the radio, quote unquote, because there's no radio anymore, really. Who listens to the radio for music? Okay, so that's
1: and also where the death of music criticism. Chuck and I could go on about that.
0: Oh, we're going to get into that.
1: Because now that the internet allows everyone to have an opinion, and we know what those are like.
0: Same thing happened with film criticism. Everyone's got
1: one, and it's not... And I understand why music criticism and movie criticism is dying, because there are gatekeepers. I like Siskel and Ebert back in the day, but they occasionally got things wrong. Chuck, how do you feel about criticism and factoring into all of this? Because I think that's something where people learned about stuff from someone else's voice.
3: Criticism it sucks right now because, number one, everybody on the internet has a voice. And as much as I don't...
0: A voice or an opinion?
3: An opinion and a voice. And unfortunately, I hate to say this, and I don't want to sound like a snob either, but everybody wasn't meant to be heard from. Everybody wasn't meant to have an opinion that we hear. Now, if we're in the barbershop...
0: Chuck, you snooty prick.
1: Can we just turn this into the Snooty Prick Podcast? Is that the name?
3: Right. But no, seriously. Right. And by the way, a lot of people are bad actors, right? So they'll get on there and they'll say, man, Jay-Z's, he sucks. He's not good at all. He never had a great album or whatever. And then there's all this discussion on that. Or how stupid he is. And that's the reward as well. And also, so from our side of things, being a critic thoughtfully or having long form analysis or whatever, now you have to compete with that same person and you have to try to contextualize something that is worth, I would say, an essay into 1 or 3 minutes on social media. And don't write it at all. Or if you write it because you love it and you know that no one's going to read all this regardless. So it's tough. And oh, by the way, if you don't like that album by Jay-Z or whoever, you may be banished from access to that artist or the events or what have you, if you care about those things. But I'll be honest, you've been lovingly critical of Jay-Z, and that was well received by Jay-Z. You know what I mean? Nowadays, I get the impression that if you're not loving the artist, you have to deal with them on a personal level, not critique from an honest place.
1: But you said lovingly critical. I remember I have a friend who worked for many years at a major New York newspaper, and he gave one band a not great review on their latest album, just didn't like it. And so the tickets they gave him for the show were behind the stage. And I said, so how did you review it? He's like, how I heard it. It sounded terrible. But I remember I did I got invited to that Van Halen reunion show at Cafe Juan in the West Village. And it was like a couple hundred of us there. And I did a review. It was sort of fun and snarky, but I liked that era in the band. But I was questioning whether or not the implication, I think, was whether or not David Lee Roth really was going to be able to stand a tour with the kind of singing he was doing at the time and sort of other things. And they didn't offer me tickets to the arena tour. We didn't think you liked the show that much. I was annoyed, but then I'm like, screw it. I got to see them in a club with 200 people. I think that actually worked out better for me anyway. Definitely. But it was interesting how that, and that's 2012, 2013. And you hear stories about people, if you don't like something, it's almost like they've gotten the younger generation of writers, and I saw this at Movie Junkets. Mike and I met on a Movie Junket. I did Junkets between 2007, 2013, 14. They even asked one blogger I knew when we went to the Hit Girl, Kick-Ass. And they asked her what her opinion of the movie was before she could go to the roundtables. They're already starting to police, the movie studios particularly have been policing that, and it's getting into music now. I've done movie interviews where publicists are sitting in on the call, more than one publicist sometimes.
0: I think that to me is also indicative of, and I say this because I've been a film critic for over 20 years, and I remember a different era of film criticism, and we'll mention this also, shout out to Gene Shalit who just passed, that film criticism, somebody like a Roger Ebert could win a Pulitzer Prize for film criticism. That was criticism taken, in my opinion, at a different level. He took it seriously. But not only did he take it seriously, I don't know if you know that he had written screenplays. He knew film, he had an understanding. Whereas, so you mentioned earlier, Chuck, about AI maybe in the beginning seeming to level the playing field. Same thing happened to criticism, I feel, overall, where the great thing about the internet is that everybody's got an opinion and then a computer. The worst thing was that everybody's got an opinion and a computer. So it lowered the standard. And so at a certain point, I feel that publicists in general know that they could be talking with any idiot. You know, I remember when major market radio, I was in New York radio, I got flown around, I got quoted, internet came along, online, they didn't even know what to do with them. And eventually online became bigger than print or radio. The only thing next to it was TV. And even TV has changed. There are people who quote unquote are TV and they're just on, they have their YouTube channel. So at a certain point, the industry has evolved, but in many ways, I feel, and I'll never forget, you were mentioning a certain point where you knew things had changed. And there was this Tom Cruise movie with Jamie Foxx, Collateral is the name of the film. And I remember talking with one of these online critics, and he was like, Tom Cruise, he's just a haircut. I'm like, what does that even mean? How, and just because you have an issue with Tom Cruise, why is it you cannot critique the film? So it became personal. And I think that at a certain point, the wheels are off. People can say whatever they want. They can trash something, but it's not even trashing it in a critical way. It's not a criticism. It is more of, I'm just trashing. I was a piece of crap. Versus anything constructive to say the acting or the lighting or the choreography or the editing, none of that.
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0: The way to question any of this AI crap and all of this is just not to consume it. If you look at AI images, it doesn't take you that long to start seeing that it's fake. If something doesn't look like something that somebody would do or say or be quoted on, and
1: yeah, but I think that A, I think that's changing, and B, I think is that it? People can, yes, absolutely. AI is getting better and better.
0: It's getting better and better, but also, like, I can look at it still an AI.
1: Yeah, you can, and you can now. 6 months from now, guaranteed you won't. And the other thing is, we live in a society where reality is a la carte. People can decide to believe what they want. So it doesn't matter if you call out something and say that's AI. People think something is AI even when it isn't. So people cannot tell. You need an AI to tell you if something's AI.
0: It's a fake news error, right? But then the other term again, I'm going to get flack for this, but people say, speak your truth. Okay, you know what? Speak your experience. Your truth is just as subjective as the fake news. This is what happened. This is what you say happened, but there might be another point of view to this also. Your point of view might be 100% right. It might also not be. There's this idea that your perspective is the most important. And that's divided all of us now to the point that people can't listen to each other about anything. I mean, just politics. It's just, it's weird. And it's a very strange, it's like 1984, but on steroids. It's crazy. It's like the, and I was watching I forget if it was a PBS news report, but talking about the fact that we're the only, probably the only major Western country where you have networks devoted to different political points of view. There's always been a level of politics underneath everything that you see on TV, even with major networks. But now you have blatant, the MSN, MS Now versus Fox. It's literally...
1: That all changed in the 90s. Yeah,
0: late 90s, and it's gone on. It's a quarter century of this stuff.
1: Well, it's interesting. You mentioned something that is a slight sidebar here, but it reminded me of something, and I'm going to play that here to you both because you're both critics. And even though, and I think I probably met Chuck at a movie junket too, didn't I, Chuck? I'm pretty sure that's how I met you. You were covering something.
2: Had to be.
1: But one of the best things about being a film critic is you get to talk to people that, even if I was making films all the time, I may not get to sit down with Francis Ford Coppola for 45 minutes. But I asked Francis Ford Coppola, what does he think the relationship should be between the film critic and the filmmaker?
3: A good film critic for me would be that, like, when I make a film and he writes or she writes about it, that I'm going to have something illuminated for me, so the next time I make a film, I'm going to make it even better. But the opportunity to learn, it's sort of like the chance to learn more about this wonderful art form and realize, of course I have some flaws. I know some of them already, and I have to fight against myself. I tend to do too much. I tend to be too, I'm an emotional guy, so I make it too emotional, or which then makes drama into melodrama or makes it pretentious I'm thinking of words that critics will use, self-absorbed or somehow pretentious, or although those are all bad things. Mm-hmm. Yet at the same time, I feel it's good to aspire to make, just not do the normal film well done, but to keep trying to make it more beautiful, more interesting, newer ideas that you try out, and yet you don't want to be pretentious and self-indulgent. So it's like it's a little bit of a, obviously now if I'm self-indulgent, I guess I just am, but I try to make the film be beautiful. And I realize I should take a lesson from my own daughter, Sophia, who's very economical. Right? Her script is much shorter than my script. There are fewer ideas in it that maybe less is more in some cases. So I think in criticism, if the critic could, without being malicious, because obviously it's hard to me, anyone who makes a movie at all deserves you to take your hat off and say, well, that's hard to do, but to make. So the critic shouldn't be malicious, and the critic shouldn't be general. Like, very often, if you make films that are a little ambitious, or like Youth Without Youth, they'll use phrases like, they'll call it a muddled mess.
4: It doesn't know what it wants to be.
3: Yeah, it's a muddled mess. But that's partly your problem. That's probably in, if I were reading a book, as I have, I just read a book recently that I'm sure I only understood 40% of. But I didn't think it was the book's fault. I thought it was my fault, and I should try harder and read it again. I feel sometimes when it's that general criticism that I would have appreciated, instead of it's a muddled mess, then understanding why it was a muddled mess, that what was so hard to follow, but I didn't think it was hard to follow. But so I would have to sum it up and say, I think criticism has the obligation to teach, and even teach the filmmaker maybe the error of his ways and how he could improve the next time. If he wants to, maybe he doesn't like the same kind of NEV and the same kind of standards that you have. But I do think the attitude of the critic should be to enlighten and to teach him.
1: I think that was a great answer. What do you guys think as critics?
2: Yeah, I agree. I don't think you should have, I think you should bring your perspective to the table. This is not film criticism, but when I alluded to criticizing Jay-Z, he had a song that was disrespectful, in my opinion, to Harry Belafonte. As you all know, Harry Belafonte was an activist and also a musician who really helped bankroll the civil rights movement. He's done so much in his life. And I just really just called Jay-Z out. It was a song he wrote that had these lyrics in it. And it wasn't malicious, and also wasn't from an ignorant place. A lot of people like to say, oh, you never rapped or you never made a film, so who are you to even say anything to me? I think we all can agree making a film is extremely difficult. Making a great film, I honestly can't wrap my brain around it. Sometimes I think I don't even know that I have the capability within to do that. But I would like the opportunity, right? But then you have to deal with the critique. And sometimes I wonder, am I built for the critique? So
1: I think that's something every artist has to ask themselves.
2: Yeah. So I've done artistry on all levels, right? But have people seen it? No, they haven't seen it. I even did a short film, really not that. It was never edited. A short film that was never edited. But the pieces are there. And at the end of the day, I was just like, yeah, I'm not ready for this. But a real critic is someone who says, wow, this is something that's out here and that I feel something about. And it could have been this or that. And they offer their 2 cents. But I don't think they should be ever malicious in their thoughts on it. And by the way, I know this has nothing, very little to do with AI, but I think that in the past, those critiques have not been given to people of color, or perhaps the critic didn't have the perspective to even have an opinion. And I think that's something we don't talk about it enough.
1: I agree. Brian, I want to know your thoughts on just the role of the critic. And if you agree with Coppola that it should be someone who teaches, or it shouldn't be just like that was bad. It should be that was bad because, or that was good because. What are your thoughts?
0: That's also a very old school philosophy, which is great and old school. But these days we live in a very narcissistic, self-absorbed culture.
1: So yes, we do.
0: So people just will say, oh, don't pay attention to that person. They're wrong. I think enough that will often come in. The problem with everyone's opinions being spouted on the internet is you get bombarded with them every day. I just got on TikTok recently, started putting up videos, and it's just crazy. You're bombarded with stuff right away. You just have stuff thrown in your face, and that's just exhausting to deal with. It's noise. And sometimes people will comment on something, you're proud of something, you have a cool video posted, and some put some annoying comment that you don't really need. It's sort of something, maybe knowing when. Sometimes it's knowing when to hold your tongue. You were mentioning Roger Ebert, and I liked Siskel and Ebert, but I used to side with Siskel more because he was more of the arty kind of guy. But then as I got older, I actually appreciated Ebert's perspective more because, like me, he liked things that were serious and arty and liked things that were schlocky, and he just took it on what it was. There's been a danger with that in the 21st century of a lot of criticism becoming like, well, it's good for what it is, which after all is a default way you can just shrug off a lot of stuff and not really... There's a lot of unmemorable stuff out there. I don't know that people today care because we're in the era of the Transformers and big blockbusters where those movies can get crappy reviews all the time and still gross $1 billion, so who cares? The world critic

0: in that, because I do want to come back to that, because I think it's a very specific AI existential threat. But I want to play something now. This is Bernie Sanders talking about something we were just talking about earlier, which is, and part of the whole conversation. All right. So Berklee College, they're showing you how, as Chuck said, how to make better prompts and incorporate AI into your music. We know the Grammys have been wrestling with, should it be a category? At what point? How much? How human is human? Which sounds very Blade Runner to me. And we're also watching the proliferation of the outlet Spotify and Apple Music. That is how you get seen. Sure, YouTube. But again, that's what every artist is trying to do. Get thousands of listens on Spotify. And for a while, we heard people who were just with bots. But now that we know that the bots can drive the algorithms, so that means you have to have some sort of AI knowledge to get your AI artist. And the other thing, Chuck, I know you can relate to this, and we're going to see a little bit of this in the Bernie Sanders clip here, is, and this is something we talk about exploiting, where a person will create a fake artist, but it's a fake artist of color. Okay, and so that's a whole other very specific, I feel very strongly about it. But I want to play this Bernie Sanders thing, and then I want to get both of your thoughts on what he's talking about here, where he's meeting with some folks about specifically how AI songs are charting in the top 10.
1: And I'm very proud to be here representing and advocating for musicians against fake music. Taking our voices and making things that sound exactly like us, but put new words and new messages and new stuff into our mouths.
2: Well, the bottom line, you don't want words to be coming out of your mouth that you never said. Tell me about where I read AI has created a world famous singer or a best-selling singer.
1: Mm-hmm.
2: Explain what that's about. What's that about?
3: So currently right now, even on, we'll use the gospel chart because we just talked about it in the meeting yesterday, people charting in the top 10 are AI songs.
2: And what does that mean, an AI song?
3: So an AI song would be, there's been a fake identity that has created
1: fake brand.
3: A fake production.
1: Mm-hmm.
3: Yeah,
1: fake
3: brand, a fake person, creating just a song from being trained on certain other vocalists, other certain songs,
1: mm-hmm.
3: and they've taken those different elements and produced a song for
1: and
3: a
1: claims
3: artist.
1: That it's an artist that
3: and
1: doesn't exist.
3: It's an artist.
1: Yeah, that's
3: and
1: really
3: so,
1: happening.
2: And I assume it sounds good.
3: It sounds so good that people are giving it so many spins that it's resulting in a Billboard charting position.
1: Mm-hmm.
2: So that seems to be threatening.
3: That's
1: deeply threatening. That's deeply threatening. And there's very little that's been done.
0: So what are your thoughts there, gentlemen? Because this is something we've been discussing a bit here, that it is happening. And the reason it's happening is part of it is the bots, but they also part of it is people don't know and maybe don't care.
4: Or the bots listening to bots. Are those numbers inflated?
0: Of course they are.
4: You guys ever see the movie Simone?
0: Of course.
4: With Al Pacino 25 years ago about the guy that's developed an AI-based artist.
0: Person,
4: a woman who, even when she gets on stage, they have her far enough from the audience.
0: Right. She's projected.
4: And how that fools people. And
0: listen, there's a Korean artist now that's very popular, that she's just a complete AI creation, and people go in concert to see her projected giant on stage. So,
4: and they know it.
0: And they know it. They don't care. They
4: you
0: love
4: know,
0: her.
4: Going back to the average person's taste. God.
0: What were you going to say, Chuck?
5: It depends. It's funny. Okay. So my thought is this. Your average everyday person likes, rapper-wise, even from back in the day, likes Biggie Smalls more than Kool G Rap. Let's say not even Kool G Rap. Let's say Nas or something, right? Nas is more lyrically dense, deeper content, more consciousness, deeper themes. Even Biggie Smalls himself started out with a song he liked, Machine Gun Funk. That was his, he wanted that to be his single. Machine Gun Funk is rapid fire raps, hardcore, and Puff Daddy, the Diddler, was like, no, this song Juicy is going to be the single. It's got a slowed down flow, melody song. We rip off, take from M2ME hit. And then we get this one to the people, and the people ate it up. I think that-

0: We can argue that we're in the top percentage of critics and influencers even who love music. A lot of people are not that deep, quite frankly, not that interested in the depth of music. Some people just want simple stuff they can party to and drink to or whatever to, and then go about their life. And so therefore, AI music may not bother them as much as it bothers us. As it relates to the issues around someone pretending, are we there yet?
1: We are there. Okay. We're there right now. We're absolutely
0: there. I think just a couple of years ago, there was a rapper, AI rapper named FN Mecca.
1: I remember.
0: That was 3 years ago. The hip hop culture and I would say beyond hip hop rejected it. Right. First of all, it was not a black person behind the other rapper. He was secondly very stereotypical.
1: Correct.
0: And lastly, AI, all things that I would say are very much opposed to the culture of hip hop.
1: But now let me say this: the difference with that character then and the technology then was it was AI. And you knew it was AI, and they weren't hiding the fact that it's AI. We're in the age now where they can make it look. This is what I was saying to Brian earlier. You see these videos, you wouldn't even know it's an AI person. And most people, and that comes down also to how we consume music. We're not necessarily watching MTV. We're not putting on a record. We're streaming something. And if we see the video, it may be on our phone. So who's staring at their phone to see, is that AI? They don't care.
2: The danger of that AI stuff, though, is that you also control the messaging.
1: That's not the danger. That's the reasoning behind it. I mean,
2: you don't have to have all those deep lyrics in it.
1: No.
2: If you want the part, you start lowering people's expectations, dumbing them down. You're going to have Bruce Springsteen anymore.
1: And I don't even know his
2: music, but I appreciate what he's doing, but you're not going to get...
1: Bob Dylan. Well, no, of course. Listen, that, correct me if I'm wrong, Chuck, that's part of what destroyed hip hop.
0: Yeah.
1: That kind of control, that kind of dumbing down, that kind of appeal to the lowest common denominator.
2: Uh-huh. It became hip hop reached its hair metal phase sometime in the mid to late 2000s, I think, when you started seeing. I just noticed I had a friend, I used to trade in, remember when we got CDs, I used to trade him in. I had all these excess things and doubles. I'd take him to a store, and he had a little sign there around 2010 that said, "Do not buy any hip hop pre 2007.
0: Wow.
2: Right? It was like 2008. It was like, only thing or a year or two old, you couldn't, it just wasn't going to sell.
0: I would argue that hip hop as a culture is very much alive and well. Is the business of hip hop or rap alive and well? I would say it's in trouble. And I would say it's in trouble because the labels no longer have to go through the culture, if you will, or A&Rs from the community anymore. And they have now a method of either going straight to the artist who is not business savvy, who is only concerned with being famous, signing them to a 360 deal. And then those artists are typically adept to creating at a very cheap rate, and they go straight to the label. When it comes to AI, we'll get there. We're not there yet, but we'll get there where they will eliminate the artists as well, because now they have enough information. The people don't really care. They've been groomed along the way to care less and less about what we would call real creative. Not real, but rap is predicated on authenticity. I grew up here. I went through this. I got shot. You know what I mean? Whatever it was, whether it was good or bad, it was basically predicated on the authentic experience that you had growing up. And now that's not so important.
2: Or it's the imposter kind of a thing where someone's saying that they lived like that. It's like the way the early rock bands did a lot of things. A lot of things they did that were bad. You can't do that anymore. So people fake it.
0: Yeah, exactly.
2: Or there's a period where a lot of people can't try to just be a badass rock star or a badass rapper, and you're like underneath, and people start to sniff that out as well.
0: Yeah.
1: People used to start to sniff that out. I think that people are less likely to do that much sniffing anymore.

0: where, as I called it, the death of the expert. This, I feel, is where, and you both may have seen this, I believe I said this to Chuck when this happened about a week or two ago, but I think this is the existential threat for the expert, the critic, the journalist. And just like what's happening, we've been discussing how AI can, as Chuck said, we're not quite there, but at a certain point, why do we need an artist if we can sell just as many records by pushing this fake artist out? So here, take a listen to this, and then we'll be right back.
1: This is why we need to call out AI slop when we see it. Last month, Esquire Singapore published an interview with Japanese-American actor McKenyu. Or did they? Although the star was available for the cover shoot, he wasn't available for the interview, apparently. So Esquire, in their wisdom, decided to feed all his old interviews into an AI program and generate new responses to their questions. Now, predictably, the readers totally backlashed against this because nobody knowingly wants to read AI slop or watch it or listen to it for that matter. Knowingly. That's why they're always trying to hide it from us. But the second reason we need to call this out is because if we don't, this could become mainstream and you can see why publicity agents would love it. Means their clients are always on message, never controversial, and could be everywhere all at once. Not to mention the fact they would never actually have to face down a journalist who might be trying to call them out on problematic behaviors. Now apply that to politicians, CEOs of big businesses, being able to publish their message everywhere and never have to be accountable for their actions. That's why this is important. In their response, Esquire have claimed they were pushing the boundaries of traditional journalism, but I don't know, it sounds like innovation washing to me.
0: What are your thoughts, gentlemen? Because this, I feel, is an existential threat, and I can see this happening. I can see it happening. I'll go to you first, Chuck, and then I want to hear from you, Brian, because you do a lot of interviews.
2: I'll tell you what I think. I'll give you guys a quick little story about me years ago, right? Years ago, I was set to interview The Rock for a publication, and I was really excited because I was getting my feet back into the writing game and I was all ready to do this incredible cover story. And The Rock's team vetted my writing and where I had written and things, whatever they did, they vetted me probably and decided they didn't want me. They did not want me. And that was the first time that ever happened to me in my life. And it hurt deeply, very deeply. Now, I'm old enough and seasoned enough to know the game. I wasn't going into this looking to do a hit piece on The Rock, nor would it be feasible to do such regardless. The magazine did not back me up. They did not put up any fight whatsoever. And they allowed The Rock's team to impose their will on them. I don't see that as much different than what they're slowly doing with AI. I think I can't imagine, honestly, Esquire is one of my favorite magazines traditionally. You know what I mean? Right there, even more so than GQ was, honestly, for me personally. And to see this happen, it's confusing. It's disheartening. And I hope it's not something that we will have to contend with going forward because it relieves the artists of accountability. Artists are already giving us 20 minutes or 30 minutes or whatever. But if you're doing a cover story, we used to spend days, and I can't even tell you what an Esquire would spend. It could be months or something outrageous, but I used to spend days and days, interviews, different sources, all types of the mother or the family, like everything. And then you would put it all together and it was a mini book. Imagine taking the source material from other, and they didn't specify just old Esquire interviews. It sounds to me like they took anything that was out there and put it into a new interview. And that's deeply troubling. It's just, I still have dreams of writing for Esquire, so I'm biting my tongue here a little bit. You know what I mean? Because I think that those legacy publications need to get back to the journalist once again. And man,
3: I know someone who writes for Esquire. He was on staff recently. I have to check in with him and see what's been going on.
4: For you, Brian, I want to ask you specifically, what happens when someone can generate a new interview from 20 years of archives conversations? And this journalism? Well,
3: did they tell people they were doing that?
4: Well, that's the thing. How does a reader know what's real?
3: If the artist or their rep decides to sue them or says, hey, this isn't legit.
4: Well, it's the artist, I'm sure, that is the one that said no. And they had to go with the artist.
3: If the problem is if the artist reps agree to it and say, yeah,
4: that's the future.
2: But don't most magazines and publications create, and this is a whole nother level of AI, but don't they mostly create a video interview to accompany any written pieces? Isn't that standard?
3: I'm not sure. I'm doing a lot more online than print lately, but even when I did, like, I remember interviewing Malcolm Gladwell for Costco Connection cover, and that's like 20 million readers. People don't realize how big that magazine is. That was just to sit down at a cafe in the West Village. I was just having my recorder. There was no video. I do go to junkets. I write for Gold Derby, and now when I go to cover Broadway stuff, I bring my camera along. And they don't actually do the accompanying video with the story, but they'll put up part of that, or they create... Like my editor and I tag teamed getting people to talk about their first award they ever won. And then another one was their favorite moment in a show. And so those videos were exclusive to their social media. So what's happening now is a lot of people are doing stuff that maybe just goes on social media. It doesn't necessarily.
4: Right. That's that. Yeah. And that social media is really to promote the article.
3: They probably archive all the material that they get. I don't know that I do a lot of interviews on Zoom lately, but people do ask me at the outset, they go, Is this being used in the story, or is this just for reference for your interview they were recording? So people are becoming aware that they have to ask about that because they don't want that to end up somewhere.
4: So what are your thoughts, though, about the whole concept of generating a new interview from archive conversation?
3: Why? And this is my problem with a lot of sites that I've written for are using AI content now. It's clear to people who used to work on staff at these places where I used to write to. They just crave from other sources. I was told I had a friend who worked at one outlet, and they wanted him to start using AI, and he said no. They wanted him to use AI to take content from other sites to put it there, so they didn't really have to worry about it. And he didn't stay at the company. He was not going to do that. And nowadays, people and interviews are asking some people if they have AI, if they use AI in their writing. I was like, why? Why would you want that? You want me.
2: Mm-hmm.
3: But that's not what's going on here. It's AI is being forced on us, not because it's better, not because it's going to be revolutionary. It's not ready for prime time. I've been saying this now for months. It is there to make things easier and to pump out more content. I have a friend who worked for a kind of weekly magazine. They had an online site, and he was only doing 6 posts a day. They wanted 7. Seriously? And all they're doing is looking at people's Instagram posts, and it still takes time to put that together. Just because the technology is faster does not mean we are going to think faster. We will not work faster as people. The machine might be able to spit stuff out, and that's part of what this is, spitting stuff out. I just found this thing, actually, while you guys were talking earlier, I went in the New York Times. I remember there was this story that I found in the New York Times, May 27th, 2026. What 370,000 college essays tell us about AI's effects on creativity by Rebecca Winthrop, director of the Center for Universal Intercation at the Brookings Institution. And it was interesting. There's a paragraph near the end here that I find interesting in terms of AI. She writes, "This is not to say that AI can never support human creativity. Workers with deep knowledge of their craft can use AI to streamline technical or administrative tasks in order to focus on the parts of their jobs where originality lives, including teachers having more time to devise engaging lessons and illustrators devoting more attention to developing visual concepts. AI gives specialists the time they need to do what humans do best, brainstorming ideas to creatively solve problems." On the music side, when they pulled John Lennon's voice off of a cassette demo to do that final song, I get it. As long as it's pretty much his voice, they're just taking it out and the little tweaks. They haven't changed the way he's singing, his inflection, intonation. You might have something that got screwed up and you can save it. Great. I used to jam with friends. We had a couple songs we never finished. And one of them, I said, I want to sit on the keyboard and I'll play out the different parts of the instruments and I'll try to organize it. And then maybe eventually we can record it. I can say, here's the demo that I made, these little electronic bits, but I want a live real version of this. But what we're getting instead is people just deciding to do that. They're just going to put it together and shape it. But that's the final form, which is the rough draft. And I feel like a lot of the journalism now is rough draft journalism. You know, there are corrections in major newspapers every day. The problem is they might not care. They can say, we'll correct it tomorrow if there's a mistake. The thing is, people are not going to go back tomorrow to see if you made a mistake. They've already read the story, and they're going to take that as the gospel truth. That's my problem with a lot of music biopics. The Queen movie had some great moments. It's also BS, right? Because I know people who are real Queen fans who are like, that didn't happen. He did not get his HIV diagnosis, come out to his parents and go on and with his boyfriend and go on to Live Aid in the same day. Did mm-hmm. not happen. And these kind of, they've been doing this to us for a while now, Hollywood. But now it's getting in Chuck's life because he knows this is, and now AI is just going to do the same thing. Oh, it doesn't matter. It's close enough. Yeah, but that close enough means that more misinformation gets out there. And that's what certain people want. That's the administration in power right now has been thriving on deflection and something's misquoted or let's put up an AI slot video. And the thing is, the scary part about all of this is that there are people willing to believe it. Mm-hmm. They probably know it's really not true, but they want to believe it. So if it comes from an official source,
4: that's what I was saying before, where it's reality a la carte. Well, yeah. I, like I said, I feel this is sort of the death of the expert because they're not valuing your, for the artist, they're not valuing the years of school you went to and your artistry and your craftsmanship. They can put it in AI basis. Okay. And they're not valuing the writer who's been writing for years and one day would like to write for Esquire if they could just take a bunch of old interviews and put them together. If the publicists are fine with it, we're fine with it. And yeah. The AI can create answers that the artist would probably say to these questions based on what they've read, which is, again, what a large language model does. So does authorship matter if audiences love the song? And what happens if AI understands musical taste better than we do, with the caveat that, you know, these corporations have created what the limits and the bandwidth of your taste?
3: You've answered it. There doesn't have to be accountability anymore because it wasn't made by a person. Mm-hmm. Like, what was it? I don't know how you feel about this, Chuck, but like, it was the Blurred Lines lawsuit felt a bit on the line there because they weren't really suing over melody. It was like groove. And Ed Sheeran got out of a lawsuit because he's like, man, this chord sequence has been used in so many songs. You cannot tell me I ripped it off from this one person.
2: Yeah. I forgot the question.
4: The question was, does authorship matter if audiences love the song? That's the question.
2: Yeah, I think it matters. I absolutely believe it matters. I think it matters with journalists. I think it matters with musicians. A lot of people do dumb things because they're dumb. And at the end of the day, we're going to have increasing amounts of dumb people. The movie, what was that movie? Come on, Idiocracy, Idiocracy.
3: Yeah, yes, we are living in Idiocracy on steroids. We're
4: absolutely living in Idiocracy, absolutely. Yeah, it's going on right now in front of the White House.
2: Right? Literally happening right now, right? So that movie is literally where we're either at or tracking. The only part that's not quite there is the trash. So
3: just wait till the aftermath.
2: Yeah. Exactly. But ultimately, I think it does matter. And I think that the people who have those rich experiences, that knowledge, wisdom, talent, understanding of music will be the group that is ultimately able to sift and rise to the top. But you have to be adept in some form or fashion adopting the things that accentuate that genius and allow you to become what I like to say is just essentially superhuman. Because to some extent, like, my thing is, do you outmonster the monster or get devoured by it? You know what I mean? And I personally refuse to be devoured. I'm not going out without a fight, and I'm not going to sit here and die and not adapt. I adapt or die is a mantra of mine. And so I don't intend to just fall to the wayside or be even a martyr, because I just think that there's so much usefulness in staying in the fight.
3: Authorship doesn't matter if people don't care. The average person doesn't know who writes songs anymore. And even back in the day, I mean, we had vinyl albums, so we would sit there and stare at the artwork, and we'd look at the liner notes, we'd see who wrote what songs, and occasionally they would come with lyrics. However, people today don't really understand how pop stars all these different pop stars. I have a friend who's a big Rihanna fan. She had no idea Rihanna has collaborators on most of these tracks. She's not the only one writing this. There's all these other people involved. It's like songwriting by committee.
4: Well,
3: and it doesn't belie the singing talent of somebody or performing talent, but part of what made earlier music cool, it was them. Or you had people like Burt Bacharach and Hal David, or you had Diane Warren, or you had any number of people who are talented songwriters or co-writers that brought something there that was
4: But there's always also, I will say, as a talking point, there's always been artists who never wrote music, like a Frank Sinatra or a Johnny Mathis, but they were stylists. They brought their thing to it.
3: They picked the right collaborators.
4: They picked the right collaborators. So you couldn't, most people couldn't tell you who wrote Johnny Mathis's hits,
3: But that was the age of the crooner and the solo singer, bands. It was all about them.
4: Well, again, that's what I'm saying. So the question is, the final question before I play this last clip is for both of you is, are we heading towards a future where humans make music, where music is made for humans?
3: I don't want a future where music is made by bots for me. I've got so many CDs and so much other music that I've stored that I'll just listen to that. Like, thanks to YouTube, I could spend the next 10 years just going down a rabbit hole of the past. Mm-hmm. And it's new to me. And if new music is just going to be programmed crap, I don't need it. I know better. I can discover another genre. There's always something to discover.
2: Mm-hmm. Yeah. All the stuff that I said about adapt or die and da-da-da does not apply to music. And I totally agree. I have to say that I watched this documentary on the Red Hot Chili Peppers recently, and I learned so much that I didn't already know. And I'm just thinking, my favorite albums of theirs, Blood Sugar Sex Magik, I think, I did not realize the things they were going through at the time of that album being written. I just knew it was my favorite. I felt it the most, et cetera, et cetera. And then to hear the death and the emotional toll that they were going through, the drugs, whatever, it made me appreciate it even more. And so that's just one album. I can absolutely go revisit numerous other albums or dig deeper into what's going on right now in music rather than just taking for face value what Spotify serves to me or even their algorithm. If you listen to Spotify outside of what you normally listen to, it'll serve up a dose of other stuff that you've never heard before, but you've got to trick that algorithm into discovering it for you. And then you'll have to do it again at some point because eventually they'll catch on and start serving you more AI slop that resembles the stuff that you have seemingly started to like.
4: Yeah. The other thing here is, and just to end off the show, because the real question is, there have been all kinds of disruptions to the music industry, to the arts in general. So the question really becomes, is AI just the next disruption or is it the final disruption? Because all roads are pointing towards something. And I do want to bring up one thing because it's not just happening. It's happening at the highest level. And do you guys remember the Beastie Boy controversy with Cash Patel? Do you know about this?
3: No.
4: Okay, let me play this to you.
5: NPR's Jeff Brumfield says questions are being raised about a video posted by FBI Director Cash Patel and its similarities to an iconic music video by the Beastie Boys.
6: The two-minute video about fraud was posted by Patel on Monday.
7: We really have.
6: It features an instrumental version of the Beastie Boys' 1994 hit song Sabotage, but that's not all. The video also contains sequences that appear to be frame-by-frame recreations of the original Sabotage music video, which was directed by Spike Jonze. NPR found 6 such clips. Experts say the most likely explanation is that AI was used to create near-identical versions of the original shots. Neither the FBI or the Beastie Boys immediately responded to NPR's request for comment.
4: What are your thoughts on that?
2: Sue. That's what I think.
3: Yes. You know something? Why is it always the right wingers who co-opt often left-wing artists and misrepresent, like when Reagan used Born in the USA, and it's, dude, this is about Vietnam veterans that have come back and are have been discarded by society. This is not an anthem of patriotism. It's patriotic in questioning why these people were treated this way, because protest is also patriotic, right? But there's all of this stuff that keeps happening. You always hear about artists that are more on the liberal side that tell conservatives to stop using my song. And then people, and then you have the idiots who are like, I interviewed Serge Tankian from System of a Down. I've interviewed him a few times. One time I said, do you think people pay attention to your lyrics? And he goes, if people want to dance to it, they think it's groovy, that's great. But when the thing, when they get mad about it, is, did you not listen to the words for the last 20 years? And around the same time, some dude tweeted Tom Morello being upset about their left-wing leanings. I'm like, man, do you actually pay attention to what you... And people think Born in the USA is the most un-American song. No, actually, it's a very American song. People just, again, their bandwidth is narrowing, and AI is not helping. They do not...
4: AI is encouraging.
3: The lack of critical thinking skills is disappearing. That is going to... And AI is just going to help accelerate that. There's no critical thinking there.
4: Well, I 100% agree, and I'll say this. You were talking about films warning us about this, and my position here on Night Shift, that life is like science fiction, but I think science fiction has been warning us about what humans will do. We just didn't listen. Because the utopian version is that AI democratizes music creation, allows more people to become artists. But the dystopian version is that the industry no longer needs artists, journalists, session musicians, or even audiences. So the question isn't whether AI can make music. The question is whether music still means the same thing.
3: Wait until the music industry falls, when the concert and part of the live music industry falls apart, and then they're going to be like, okay, now we have to figure out a way to fix this.
4: That's what I'm saying. The question isn't whether AI can make music. The question is whether music still means the same thing once humans are no longer essential to making it. Huh. So, Chuck Kriegmer and Brian Reisman, I want to thank you both for being here on Night Shift. Chuck, so where can people read your stuff?
2: You can just catch me at All Hip Hop, or I have a little Substack too.
4: You're not in Esquire this month?
2: Not yet. Okay. I'm working on it. They need some more cultural critics.
3: Exactly.
4: So go ahead. You were saying allhiphop.com?
2: Yeah, allhiphop.com. Or you can let me promote my Substack, Chuck Kriegmer at .substack or whatever that is over there.
4: Okay, Chuck Kriegmer. That's Kriegmer. And Brian Reisman, what have you got that we can read recently? Where are you?
3: I mean, my Muckrack page has like all of the stuff. I've been lately been writing for Bloomberg Opinion, Gold Derby, Flood. I do movie commentary tracks. I know Mike and I did one for a McGray movie, which is actually coming out this month. A movie from the late 50s. Doing some liner notes. I mean, do liner notes a lot for movies. Got a set of Judas Priest liner notes coming out this fall. And what else? I have Outside Jams, my video show on YouTube where I talk to musicians about their outside passions and their hobbies. So I recently did one with the singer Black Veil Brides, singer of Coheed and Cambria, and Todd McFarlane.
4: There you go.
3: 90 minutes about comic books.
4: So you're highly Googleable.
3: I think we both are. We all three are.
4: Yes, I think so. Well, thank you. And until next time, life will continue to be like science fiction.

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0: 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If not, become one. 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
5: 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From the Soundboard is a program that usually focuses on concerts, regardless of musical style, where the artist and or group perfects the art of the call and response with its audience. And today, no concerts this week, but what I am going to do today is focus on a family vocal group from Los Angeles, in the neighborhood of Watts specifically. They were at their peak in the 1970s. And for those individuals out there who grew up in the 70s, know how badass this group was. And they always drew comparisons to the Jackson 5 or the Jackson family in general, because the group consists of siblings. What is interesting is that this group had 9 members performing at one point or another, as well as the Jacksons had 9 members performing at one point or another, even though both families had 10 members. The Jacksons had Rebe, Jackie, Tito, Jermaine, Latoya, Marlon, Michael, Randy, and Janet, with Brandon, who is the twin brother of Marlon, being the only member who didn't perform because, sadly, Brandon only lived for a day after his birth. So he only lived one day due to complications. This family band that I am focusing on had their members, and I'm just going to read it off: Olympia, Leon, Charmaine, James, Edmund, Joseph, Angela, Patricia, and Foster. Christopher was the youngest member of this family, and he never performed with the group. Well, the group that I'm focusing on happens to be no other than the Silvers. And part of my motivation on focusing on the Silvers for this program is because one of the members, Foster, passed away about 2 weeks ago. He was 64 years old. The group still performs, But they lost their member, Foster, who was one of the lead singers for the group, the Silvers. Another outstanding individual who shared the lead vocals at times was Edmund. And the standout and the most successful of all the members happened to be Leon. Not only he was a songwriter and a bass player, but he pretty much single-handedly cultivated the sound of Solar Records. And for those people who don't know what Solar Records is, think of Philadelphia International, think of Motown, think of Stax Records, but Los Angeles based. The Solar sound was very synth heavy, but was grounded with the bass playing of Leon Silvers III. And if you were a fan of groups like The Whispers, Shalimar, Lakeside, Midnight Star, Dynasty, then you was listening to the production of Leon Silvers III, no doubt. So today, I am going to do something a little bit different. I'm going to focus on the discography of the Silvers, and I'm going to start it off with focusing on the solo albums of Foster Silvers. And Foster Silvers at the time was around the same age of Michael Jackson. And here we go again with the comparisons with the Jacksons and the Silvers. But it is there because at the time, Foster was very young. He was around 10 years old when he released his very first solo album. And he released two more albums in his early to mid-teens. And looking at it overall, regardless of whether it's the group or the solo work of Foster, there's always been not only comparisons to the respective family, but also a bit of confusion because of, hey, I'm just going to say what it is. It's the pubescent similarity in the voice between Foster and Michael. But that doesn't mean that Foster Silvers is some kind of dime discount version of Michael Jackson. That would be disrespectful. I mean, he had his own career and he came out with stuff with the help of his big brother, Leon Silvers III, and came out with something that was what I would consider very underrated. Just like with the Silvers proper, they were a talented band who just came around the same time that the Jackson 5 were around. And just like with Foster, the rest of the Silvers family should never be compared to being a bargain basement discount version of the Jacksons. That would be disrespectful. They were talented individuals, and this is what I love to do, is to showcase the talent of a band like the Silvers, and particularly their harmonies. Their harmonies were tight. And even though in this hour we're going to hear some of the solo work of Foster Silvers, he wasn't really alone because he was being accompanied by his sisters, particularly during the second album, Pat and Angie. In fact, the name of Foster Silvers' second album says Foster Silvers featuring Pat and Angie Silvers. So it just shows you right there that the unit was really tight. But I feel that the right thing to do is to focus on the solo work of Foster Silvers first, and then focus on the group, the Silvers, in the second hour. So with that said, and if you appreciate what I'm doing right now, please consider becoming a financial supporter to this radio station by calling 833-922-4692 or 833-WBAI-NYC. Because, come on, let's be real. Who is doing an entire program on the Silvers? Okay? Who? How many people actually remember the Silvers besides me? Well, there are a bunch of y'all out there, because I know I've spoken to y'all online pretty often about that. So, which is all good. So with that said, I'm going to stop talking. Oh yeah, by the way, this is the instrumental version of Boogie Fever being played under me. And we're going to go straight into the music right now. So not too much talk. Oh, we say that, but I talk all the time. But we're going to focus straight into the music, and the music of the Silvers, starting off in this hour, focusing on the solo albums of Foster Silvers. So without further ado, here we go.

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My name is Reggie Johnson. This show starts at midnight on Tuesdays. That's Monday into Tuesday. And we're focusing on today the music of the Silvers, and I started off focusing on this hour on the music coming from the solo artists of Foster Silvers. And so this is what we have heard so far. I Am Your Puppet from his 1973 self-titled album. Hang On Sloopy, and that comes from the Foster Silvers featuring Pat and Angie Silvers, released in 1974. After that, we heard Don't Be Cruel from the Foster Silvers 1978 album. If you notice, that was him more in his teenage voice mode. I Got You, Babe, from the Foster Silvers featuring Pat and Angie Silvers album. Don't Let Go for Someone Else, and that's from the 1978 Foster Silvers album. Only My Love Is True from the Foster Silvers album, released in 1973. Caress Me, Pretty Music from the Foster Silvers featuring Pat and Angie Silvers, released in 1974. Knocking at Your Door from the Foster Silvers 1978 album. Happy Face from the Foster Silvers 73 album. Happy from the Foster Silvers 1978 album. Swooper Man from the Foster Silvers 1973 album. Apple Peaches Pumpkin Pie from the Foster Silvers featuring Pat and Angie Silvers album, released in 1974. I'll See You in My Dreams from the Foster Silvers 1978 album. And last, and certainly not least, Misdemeanor, the Foster Silvers album, released in 1973, and easily the best known song that came from Foster Silvers that is still to this very day heavily, heavily sampled by other people. And that's kudos to Leon Silvers III laying down that bass line and that instrumentation. So we're going to continue on focusing on the music of the Silvers. And while that happens, please consider becoming a financial supporter to this radio station by calling 833-922-4692. Once again, 833-922-4692 or 833-WBAI-NYC. Since we are in fundraising mode and we're attempting to raise $170,000 to make sure that the tower rent is paid, we're back by 10 months, so we need to catch up and pay that rent so we could continue on broadcasting the way we've been broadcasting and providing you a unique perspective of the world since 1960. 833-922-4692 or 833-WBAI-NYC. I love doing shows focusing on bands that somewhere along the line fell through the cracks. And the Silvers is not necessarily a totally obscure band, but it's not as known as it should be. You can definitely hear the comparisons, and I'm pretty sure that there are plenty of people who just tuned in and listened to the set of music that I played, swore out that one of those songs had to have been Michael Jackson. I know it. I just know it. Because there was some similarities in their voice style at the time. And you know what? Part of it was because, particularly when Foster was in his pubescent stage, you know, he sounded like a kid. He sounded like a kid, a well-talented kid nonetheless, but, you know, he sounded like a kid. But anyway, it's all good, because I'm going to be playing more of the music of the Silvers. Now we're going to focus on the hour of the band proper. So without further ado, we're going to continue on focusing on the music of the Silvers by focusing on the group, the Silvers, right about now. Here we go.

0: All right. We are now in the closing moments from the soundboard. This program starts at midnight on Tuesdays. That's Monday into Tuesday, folks. Here on WBAI New York, 99.5 FM and WBAI.org online. And this entire program was focusing on the music of the Silvers. The first hour was dedicated to the solo career of Foster Silvers, and this hour was all about the Silvers proper. And so I might as well just tell y'all what you have heard during this hour, starting off with New Horizons from the New Horizons album released in 1977. High School Dance from the Something Special album released in 1976. Freestyle from the Showcase album released in 1975. Love Changes from the Forever Yours album released in 1978. Starfire from the New Horizons album released in 1977. Cotton Candy from the Showcase album released in 1975. Always liked that song. I really did. Always liked that song. And Foster really... I hate to compare these two bands, but Foster really did sound like Michael Jackson on that one. Come Dance With Me from the Forever Yours album released in 1978. Could Be You from the Silvers 3 album released in 1974. Cry of a Dreamer from the Silvers 2 album released in 1973. I Know Myself from the Silvers self-titled album released in 1972. Even This Shall Pass Away from the Silvers 3 album. I Don't Need to Prove Myself from the Silvers 2 album. Chaos from the Silvers album. Be My Love from the Silvers 3 album. We Can Make It If We Try from the Silvers 2 album. And Only One Can Win from the Silvers album. Man, I love that song a lot. And here's a tidbit of information I meant to mention, but I totally forgot. But check this out. For some of y'all of a certain age, you might have remembered the Jackson 5 cartoon, okay? The one that was playing Marlon Jackson in the Jackson 5 cartoon was actually Edmund Silvers. So Edmund Silvers was playing, was at least the voice actor portraying Marlon Jackson. So yet another point in time where the Jacksons and the Silvers knew each other. You know, and all in all, the Jacksons were very aware of the Silvers. And I remember an interview some time ago. It might have been on Jet Magazine. And I think it was either Jackie or Jermaine mentioned that the Silvers was a band that they were really like, we got to tighten up our stuff because here's the Silvers right here. And they sounding like they're here for a challenge. So I guess that's game respecting game on that one. But anyway, it was good that I was able to play this and share this with y'all. I hope you liked this. And if you did, please consider becoming a financial supporter to this radio station by calling 833-922-4692. That's 833-922-4692 or 833-WBAI-NYC. 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Thank you, Silvers, for who you were, who you continue to be, and condolences to Edmund and Foster, who have made their transition. And at least we have the music to share for, at least for those who knows what the Silvers is all about. And here in this program, I happen to be one of them. With that said, my name is Reggie Johnson. The name of this program is From the Soundboard, and I'll see everyone same time next week. Until then, peace, y'all.
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3: 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It is 10 p.m. on a Wednesday night, and that means it is time for Afrobeat Radio. I'm your host, Akenna Magaji. Wui is taking another well-deserved night off, so I'll be hosting the show for the entire 2 hours. So sit back and enjoy this show, and let's begin with the music, beginning with a song by the late Abel

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1: one.
2: Nine on America.
1: Yeah.
2: Now,
1: America,
2: so far.
1: I know. America.
2: I'm in America.
1: Nigeria,
2: we're
1: in America.
2: I'm in America.
1: I'm in America. I'm in America. I'm in America. I'm in America. I'm in America. I'm in America. I'm in America. I'm in America. I'm in America. I'm in America. I'm in America. I'm in America. I'm in America. I'm in America. I'm in America. I'm in America. I'm in America. I'm in America. I'm in America. I'm in America. I'm in America. I'm in America. I'm in America. I'm in America. I'm in America. I'm in America. I'm in America. I'm in America. I'm in America. I'm in America. I'm in America. I'm in America. I'm in America. I'm in America. I'm in America. I'm in America. I'm in America. I'm in America. I'm in America. I'm in America. I'm in America. I'm in America. I'm in America. I'm in America. I'm in America. I'm in America. I'm in America. I'm in America. I'm in America. I'm in America. I'm in America. I'm in America. I'm in America. I'm in America. I'm in America. I'm in America. I'm in America.

And welcome back to the show. And by the show, I mean Afrobeat Radio on WBAI. We started the show with a three-song set. Let me tell you what you heard. We began with the late Ebo Tela. He died last week at the age of 90. And rest in peace, long life at 90. So it must have been a celebration in Ghana instead of a mourning. And he's left a great legacy in music, so we have lots and lots of his CDs to play. And from one of those CDs entitled Love and Death, you heard a song called Maison. And then after that, you heard Onuibo from Osita Osadebe. And I was reading last week that a Nigerian court had ordered the British to pay some reparations for some, maybe 49 people, I believe, was the number, who had died in a coal mine or something. And I think the song that followed, Statue in Lagos by Beautiful Nubia, should suggest, you know, who is going to order or which court is going to order the Nigerians to pay reparations for all the people they sold into slavery to America and the Caribbean. Statue in Lagos, it talks about a slave trading woman who has a statue in Lagos. And she has the same last name as the current president of Nigeria, which tells you about a kind of continuation of certain dynastic families that have riches and power, and that is something that continues unabated. In many African societies, such as even Mali, where you have people who are born to rule, you know, the Katas, for example. I mean, if you're an ancestor, if you're a descendant of Sundiata Keita, you know, you're expected to be a ruler or some position equal to that. So anyway, that's this set. Music from Ebo Tela, Osita Osadebe, and Beautiful Nubia. All right, the next set begins with music from Badasek Gewel. Is the name of his exciting song. Stay tuned for that.

Okay, welcome back to the show. You're still listening to Afrobeat Radio on WBAI. Three songs in that last set. Let me tell you what I played for you. We began with Gewel, and that was from Bada Sek. And I remember one time I remarked to my colleague, another radio host, Bunanjai. I remarked to him that the background singer on this song, the female background singer, had an extraordinary voice, very attractive and very inviting and enticing. And he replied that it was rather ordinary of any typical background singing Gewel. He didn't really see... He didn't really agree with me that it was a great voice. He just thought it was typical of any other random background singer from a jelly woman. Anyway, the song was Gewel by Bada Sek. And then after that you heard Lesim Wenale from Del Grez. And then after that you heard Papa Utai. 10 years I've had this CD, first time playing it, Stormy. And the reason I have good reason for playing it is because AI music is having an effect on African music. And I have to commend to you two articles about this phenomenon in African music that was just published online that I happened to catch and read. One of them is called How AI is Redefining Music, and that was published on a website called OK Africa, authored by Oluwatobi Afolabi. And just a few points about it. He says, an AI cover of Stormy's Papa Utai reached 1.2 million streams on Spotify. Now, I've seen this cover, and I knew it was AI only because there's something about AI that doesn't tell you a real name of a real singer. You don't see an album. You don't see it in other places. You don't see any information on who the singer is. And so this one is titled Papa Utai by Afro Soul Version, credited to Chill 77 and UNJAPS, with copyright and publishing attributed to UNJAPSAB. Now, who is that? I mean, who? This person will never come forward and say, I have a live show. You can't be a live show if you're a ghost, if you're a robot, So it's really bizarre. And then the thing about the voice, when you think about who does it belong to, oh, it belongs to nobody. Okay, so who gets the royalties? Who gets the royalties? Does Stormy get any part of the money? It's his lyrics and his music. His lyrics and his music being sung or reinvented by a computer. I mean, it's really bizarre. And I think it's the tip of the iceberg. Spotify has about 30 to 40% AI music on their rotation. And it's terrible. It means that real musicians, humans, are being pushed out by music made by machines. Just a few other points from this article by this Oluwatobi. Is it Toby? Oluwatobi. He says, at this point, ethical questions become unavoidable. Papa Utai, a deeply personal song about Stormy's father, who passed during the Tutsi genocide in Rwanda, remains the biggest record for the Belgian artist's career. Its official video has surpassed 1 billion views on YouTube, and its influence traveled to beyond Europe.
In South Africa alone, the song has been interpolated and referenced repeatedly. So, and then another point he made in this article, a 2025 survey conducted by Deezer. So Deezer is another streaming service like Spotify, huh? Mainly in Europe, I think. In partnership with the global market research and consulting firm IPSOS, offered a revealing data point surveying 9,000 respondents across 8 countries. The study found that 97% of participants were unable to reliably distinguish between fully generated AI music and music made by humans. So, if you can find this article on OK Africa, I commend you to read it. And then there's another one on the same subject, AI music, and this is from Music in Africa. Music in Africa. You need to read that and be aware of it and know that wherever I am a radio host, whether here at WBAI or on my other show on WVKR Vassar College, you wouldn't be hearing AI music because I make all my shows with physical media, CDs, cassettes. I still have so many and I still use them, and occasionally vinyl. So, yeah, if you are ethical and you think about these ideas, you know, and you've ruminated about them and you've come to a conclusion about what you should do as a person in media, then you will come to your own conclusion about, you know, what road you need to follow regarding music and your role in it as a radio host. All right, 3 songs coming up in the next set. Enough talking. Here goes more music. Larbi Dida, former singer from the groups Raina Rai and Orquestra Nacional de Barbés, from his solo CD, Makhluk, he's going to give us

Okay, three songs in that last set. Let me tell you what they were. You heard Zina from Larbi Dida, Say from Africando with lead vocals by the late Chon Sek, and Au Nana Boy from Gambari Band. All right, I have one more song before we come up to the halfway point of the show, and it's going to be Bana Baleha from the group Majagatata. Stay tuned.

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This is the second hour of Afrobeat Radio. Let's begin the second hour with some music from Idrissa Sumauro and the late Ali Farka Touré in a duet on...

Okay, in that three-song set, you heard at the top Jan Nieko from Nawa Dumbuya. In the middle was Saidi from Khaira Arbi. And the last one was Bere Bere from Idrissa Sumauro and the late Ali Farka Touré in a duet. All right, before we go to the next set, we're going to come back with concert calendar of events. Stay tuned. Okay, welcome back to the show you're still listening to, Afrobeat Radio on WBAI, and it's time for Afrobeat Radio's cultural events calendar. Here's just some of a few events in the tri-state area that you can get tickets to and see live. 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So, the Garifuna Collective, musicians from Belize and Honduras, I saw them at this very same venue last year in autumn, and they were really, really good. It was a good show, very inspiring, and very good vibes, I gotta tell you. Organic music, nothing AI or, you know, electric, all organic music, percussions and guitars, and lively singing. It was really good. So check it out. If you're living in the Hudson Valley, the venue is north of Newburgh. Marlborough is north of Newburgh. So if you're anywhere close there, check them out. Garifuna Collective, Sunday, February 7th. And then the world-renowned blues singer and guitarist Corey Harris will be in concert at the Local in Sorgetes, New York on March 1st. And for more details on this concert and where to buy tickets and how to buy tickets, www.dice.fm. That's D-I-C-E, dice.fm. For Corey Harris in Sorgetes, New York, at the Local Sorgetes. Then Jazz at Lincoln Center presents Big Band Afrobeat to Afrobeats. It is an evening of music intended to showcase the connection and evolution of the two genres. Guests, performers are Ulysses Owens and Michael Olatuja. This concert will take place on March the 6th and the 7th, so 2 days, 2026. For more details, www.jazz.org. And then the lead singer for the Colombian group Canalón de Timbiquí, you've heard their music on this show many, many times. The lead singer is Nidia Góngora, and she will be playing at the Town Hall in a solo concert on March 14th, Sunday, March 14th, in Flushing, New York. Last stop on the number 7 train. Flushing, New York, Flushing Town Hall, Nidia Góngora. And then Ladysmith Black Mambazo will be playing at Symphony Space on March 27th. It's a Friday night. And for more information, www.symphonyspace.org. Now, I'm not seeing Mandesila anymore on the Le Poisson Rouge website, and that can only mean one thing. The show is cancelled, and they can't get visas to come here because some of the artists are from Mali, and Mali is currently under a complete travel ban. So that's that. Let me give you two more.
the Algerian band Cayenne with guest dancer Esra Warda are scheduled to give a concert at the local Sorgetes on April 16th. And you can find out details to buy tickets at www.dice.fm, D-I-C-E.fm. That is for Algerian band Cayenne with guest dancer Esra Warda. April 16th at the local in Sorgetes, New York. And one more, Step Africa are now in their 30th year. Founded in 1994 by C. Brian Williams, they have toured more than 50 countries and they will be coming to the Lehman Center for Performing Arts and the campus of Lehman College Sunday, April 26th. And for more information, www.lehmancenter.org. Just a few of some of the live events that you can check out in the upcoming weeks and months. And New York is a great place. Although, with this travel ban, we're not going to get as many international artists as before, especially artists from countries that the president doesn't like. So, I don't know what to do, but there's still some, as you can hear on the calendar, so check those out. All right, we'll be right back.

Okay, welcome back to the show. You're still listening to Afrobeat Radio on WBAI. I'm your host, Akenna Magaji. You just heard a three-song set. Let me tell you all what I played for you. We began with a Surma, and that was by Mulatu Astatke, with lead vocals by Jawara Fatumata. And then after that, you heard Gomayarira from Thomas Mapfumo. Now, these two gentlemen, Mulatu Astatke and Thomas Mapfumo, are both retiring. And it's a pity that I've never seen Mulatu Astatke in concert live. I missed my chance when I decided not to go to a concert in 2025 at Sony Hall. I could have gone to that concert. I don't know what got into me to say, no, I'll pass. But anyway, I don't think I'll see Mulatu Astatke live. I'll have the chance to see him live ever. But Thomas Mapfumo, I do recall seeing him live somewhere. Don't exactly remember where, but it was a very long time ago. And the third song in that set that you heard was Olumuiwa from Beautiful Nubia. And that is the name of the album, Olumuiwa, and it also refers to the name of his mother.

And you just heard another three-song set of great African music. We began with Mli from Idir, featuring vocals by Zara and Somma. And then after that, Dai Hidadai, Shehajinia, and Ismaila from Musangom. And stay tuned, more music coming up. Another three-song set coming up, beginning with Eclipse from Selena Pereira.

Okay, we're coming down to the end of the show. Let me tell you what I played for you in that last set. Eclipse from Celina Pereira. After that, you heard Galo Beggio, the old rooster. And she's not talking about a rooster. Galo Beggio was by Chichina. And then Rui Mingash gave us Birin Birin. All right, the next set will be three songs. Madame Therese Boigny, Rato Lamy, and...

0: And with that three song set, we've come to the end of the show. Let me tell you what you heard. Amadou and Mariam gave us Madame Thérèse Boigny. That's all the way from 1994, before they were quote-unquote discovered. You know what I mean. And then after Amadou and Mariam, you heard Ratolami, or Macheleng, actually, from Siretsi and the Natives. And Gerard Toto gave us Away Alive. And come back again next week, Wednesday, from 10 p.m. to midnight for more great African music and content. And we've come to the end of the show. And signing off now for we and myself, I'm Akenna Magechi. See you next week. Bye-bye.
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1: Breakthrough. Welcome to Breakthrough Radio, the best of breakthrough news brought to you for 1 hour each week. I'm Sean Blackman. 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
2: Israel and Iran targeted each other with a large-scale missile attack over the weekend. What will be the economic fallout of the ongoing conflict in the Middle East?
3: We need a new system. We need a new society. We need to demand that which may have sounded impossible even a few weeks ago, but is not only realizable, but an imperative necessity.

0: welcome to the Socialist Program. We are happy to have Professor Richard Wolff join us again for our regular weekly segment. I'm your host, Brian Becker. Richard Wolff is the co-founder of the organization Democracy at Work. He's the author of many books, including Understanding Capitalism, which is available at democracyatwork.info. Richard, welcome back to the show.
1: Thank you very much, Brian. Welcome back to you, too.
0: Yeah, we've been traveling, and I thank Nicole for jumping in. I've listened to the show. It's very, very good. Thank you so much, Nicole, as well. Richard, right now, as we record this show, Monday morning, Eastern Time, the missile attack between Iran and Israel, mutual attack that began over the weekend, seems to have ended. The Trump administration was demanding an end. Of course, Iran does not listen to Trump, but as Trump made it clear to Netanyahu, you have to listen to me because, of course, when push comes to shove, Israel is a dependency, completely dependent on the United States. Otherwise, all of the seeming military power of the Israelis would vanish very, very quickly in this region. We don't know where this is going, but we do know that this is not the end of the conflict. The Israelis and the American government, the Trump administration, began this bombing, a campaign against Iran on February 28th. They assassinated 250 approximately military and political and religious leaders in Iran in the first days of the war. But Iran showed that it has the capacity to maintain the war. And one of the big ways that it can inflict damage in an asymmetrical conflict with Israel and the United States, two larger military powers, is by its control over the Strait of Hormuz. And all of the indications, even right now, as we talk Monday morning, the oil prices are spiking again. There's an absence of fertilizer. There's predictions now of a massive economic crisis for literally billions of people, not millions or hundreds of millions, but billions of people, especially in Asia. Anyway, when you think about the whole thing since February 28th, I want to get your thoughts.
1: Okay. I draw certain conclusions from watching this situation now for decades. And those conclusions run counter often to the ups and downs of the immediate reactions to events like this one. So, for example, I don't believe the tail is wagging the dog. I cannot believe in my own experience as an American all my life that the people around Mr. Trump and Mr. Trump himself are so besotted by either APEC as a lobbying group or Israel as a country to ever lose sight of who's in charge here and who isn't. Just to remind everyone, we are a nation of 335 million people. Israel, depending on how you count, has a Jewish population of 7 or 8 million and a Palestinian roughly the same. That's David and Goliath, and I don't mean to pick that biblical example to suggest anything other than keep a sense of proportion here. When you realize that Israel, a small country, is surrounded by people it has attacked country after country over the years, 7 or 8 of them by my count, and has therefore created enormous enmity, not even to talk about how it started as a nation and the enmity that created, it's utterly, as you put it, utterly dependent. Dependent for its military prowess on everything. From the bullets to the outfits, you name it, from here. What they've used up has to be replaced. They can't do that because they never produced much of what they use anyway. And now the economy is completely shot, and so it's dependent on the United States that way too. Moreover, its dependency is now more extremely attenuated. The European Union is preparing, as we speak, sanctions to be applied against Israel. Now that most of the countries in Europe have declared the Israelis on the wrong side of the Israeli-Palestinian. So they were always dependent on outside support. Now the European portion of that is gone, and the dependence on the United States, obviously, greater. So for me, this is about American foreign policy and American objectives in the Middle East and around the world, and the role they think Israel can still play. And I must say, one implication of what I'm trying to get across is that what Israel must worry about the most, and frankly, I'm sure they do, I'm sure they understand what I'm about to say. The minute American foreign policy isn't served anymore by the Israeli subordination position, they will drop Israel like a stone. What the Israelis have done is made a Mephistophelian deal with the devil. While the United States was on top, maybe this made a certain gambler's sense. But now that the American dominance in the world is everywhere in retreat, the Israelis are going to have to face the really growing reality that they bet on the wrong horse. Sorry for mixing my metaphors, but I think the point is clear. All right. Mr. Trump seems to have decided that he cannot decide. He cannot decide whether he's going to go full bore and attack Iran militarily, or whether he's going to cut a deal and have to admit, whatever he says, that he was defeated and the United States was defeated. He can't do either of those, because he knows they are both too dangerous for him and for the Republican Party and for the standing of the United States in the world. And let me drive this home, because this is the part American media are so poor at. A very small, poor country, Iran, having been on the wrong side of the United States repeatedly in the last 75 years, very quick reminder, the CIA, it is now widely admitted, overthrew the elected government of Mossadegh in 1953, thereby blocking Iran from nationalizing their oil so that the next half century, 70 years, in fact, from then to now, could have, should have, would have benefited a broad swath of Iranian society living off of that oil. That was foreclosed. After they threw out Mossadegh, the United States installed a local dictator, the way it did in many countries, not unique to Iran. The Shah of Iran, an American choice maintained by the United States, lasting a generation, 53 to 79, roughly. And when he was overthrown by the Ayatollahs and the Mullahs, Mr. Shah went into retirement and exile in the United States, of course, because that's what had sustained him. And then we've had since then the religious government there, the Islamicist government. The United States, immediately after the Shah is gone, designates Iran an enemy. Enemy because it's the wrong religion? I don't know. Maybe enemy because it's next door to Russia. The arguments for it, very murky, but we are hostile. Then enter Israel. Israel wins the contest about who's going to be the American frontman in that part of the world. Israel rises, makes that deal. We'll do that for you. You save us. You support us. You allow us to exist as your agent, making war against your designated enemies, and we'll make them our enemies. And we'll tell a story that they're all out to get us. That has been the story from day one. The very people Israel now boasts that it has a good relationship to were once, all of them, used as a basis to get money from the United States on the grounds that they were going to imminently attack Israel. And that includes Egypt and so forth. Okay, so here we are at the end of this long period during which, and here comes the punchline, the Iranians understood what I've just said. And they understood that after 75 years in which the United States, with and without Israel, has systematically threatened them, attacked them, undermined them, bombed them, their future is more of the same unless they can figure out some way to stop it. How can they? Israel is armed to the teeth. The United States is armed to the teeth. The United States has navies everywhere. The United States has Air Force attack capability everywhere. It's not going to confront these countries, you know, in a straightforward way. That's what they tried over and over again and didn't work. They're not stupid. So they had to come up with ways they could level the playing field. And the answer, there were two answers. Number one, the Strait of Hormuz. The fact that they sit at a point where the whole world has to take account of them, where all they need is the short-range artillery and missiles and drones, which they can acquire, control the Strait of Hormuz. And the second thing they had was an extraordinarily mountainous terrain over a large part of that country. It's very large. Iran, people think of it as little, not little, big. Iran, I don't remember exactly, but it's almost as big as Europe as a continent. It's enormous. So they could hide their missile silos. They had to be careful. They had to do it slowly. They had to do everything underground. They did all that. They had plenty of time. And now they also had China and Russia, something they didn't have years ago, because China and Russia didn't have the capacity to help them. Now China and Russia do, and for those who don't know their geography, China has an immense border with Russia, which nothing but those two countries can control. And Russia, in turn, has the Caspian Sea with Iran, which means that Russia and Iran effectively have a border that nobody can mess with either. Consequently, drones, let me remind everyone, China has a bigger manufacturing capacity now than the United States, Britain, France, Germany, and Italy combined. You're not going to win the struggle to manufacture and produce drones or missiles ever. That's over. Americans can't get it in their head. Sad. It's over. So they have the means. They know how to hide them, where to hide them, when to shoot them, and they control the Strait of Hormuz. They've got Mr. Trump in a dead end. He can't move. He and his advisors, to their everlasting discredit, hadn't figured that out or chose to imagine it wasn't the case. and now they're stuck. They either have to accept defeat. And what does that mean? It means that the United States, which has been dominating the world economy since 1945, if this is an official announcement, they're not dominating anymore. It is an invitation, that's quite correct, to every country, whether it's the Strait of Malacca or the Suez Canal or the Panama Canal or 100 other places, local countries, here's a chance for you to push back against American control and get a little control of your own. The idea that the rest of the world isn't going to jump at the chance, only Americans believe that. Nobody else does. So he either admits defeat or he keeps pounding Iran, and all that'll do is make Iran use an endless supply of drones, missiles, and artillery to do what they're doing. In other words, Mr. Trump loses whatever he does. And you know what the result is? What we're watching. We're watching a war that dribbles on. For 3 months, over 3 months now, we have March, April, May, over 3 months, we have on again, off again war. He doesn't know. He can't leave. He can't bomb to death. Meanwhile, the rest of the world is observing the twists and turns of a declining empire. And of course, it is scary for everyone, including the Chinese and the Russians. They don't know how this is going to play out. And by now, the United States' anguished gestures are the rogue activity of the world. It is destabilizing virtually every corner of the world, from Taiwan in the east, through the Middle West, through the threats against Cuba. I mean, where is the United States not destabilizing the situation? And the answer is nowhere. But the joke is every empire in the history of the world has gone down making the mistake of overestimating what it could control when it's no longer the top dog.
0: You know, I'm going to ask you one more question, and I want to just preface it a little bit, because I think the point that you're making is that there's sort of continuity if one looks through history where empires based on hubris and arrogance and overestimation of their own strength and underestimation of the relationship or the power of their adversaries, that this is not new, that this is, you know, observable in history. I'm looking at the Wall Street Journal article. It quotes the NATO top military commander. It quotes other people from the American establishment. They're all saying basically what you're saying, Richard, but without any of the actual. They use euphemistic language, cover-up language. They don't really come to the final conclusion that the U.S. actually can't win. Robert Kagan, who was the leader of the neocon movement, he did say this defeat for the U.S. will be greater than the defeat in Vietnam, which is really saying something. In Vietnam, 58,000 Americans died, and the U.S. had to withdraw, and then their adversary united the country under the leadership of the Communist Party of Vietnam. But he's saying this is bigger. This is bigger. Now, I want to talk about why it might be bigger. Again, we've covered the topic. This is not abnormal that empires overestimate their own strength, that they make bad decisions. Do you believe what Robert Kagan is saying is true, that this is a bigger defeat? And if so, why? And, we only have 3 or 4 minutes left, so I'll let you have the final word on that.
1: Well, I don't agree with Mr. Kagan. I mean, I'm not even sure why exactly he says that. But let me tell you what he might be on track to understand. The war in Vietnam was relatively well contained. In other words, yeah, it was between, at least initially, between the North and the South of Vietnam, and the United States went through the motions of coming to the rescue of the South. The truth of it was that South was a clone, a puppet of the United States anyway, and had been all the way back from the time that Vietnam freed itself from French colonialism and all the rest. But it was contained on that peninsula, in that piece of world, and it didn't involve the economy of the world. It really was, at that time, a very small, economically speaking, corner of the world. It's to the testimony of the remarkable achievements in Vietnam, a country bombed in a way that really we can hardly imagine, that it has come back in the last 30 years and become a real economic powerhouse in Asia. It's extraordinary. I want to put that aside. Why is Iran more important? Because it isn't a sideshow. It's right in the middle of the world economy. And it is saying that the United States can no longer control the world economy. The United States took that role for itself in 1945. It has enjoyed it ever since. The U.S. dollar is the global currency. The U.S. Navy protects the shipping lanes of the world, blah, blah, blah. It's over. It's over. This little corner said, you don't control it at all. We will. We will decide what ship goes through. We will decide what fees it has to pay. If you don't give us our money back, because the United States seized a lot of their money, if you don't give us our money back, we will use the tolls we can charge here to rebuild the bombing that you just did on us. They're taking control. And let me conclude, Brian, with this, because it's subtle, but it's important. It's a little bit like people when you grow up. The whole world today grew up under the tutelage and domination of the United States. That includes China and Russia. China did really well. People have to understand, they worry, rightly, the Chinese worry that absent the cocoon maintained by the United States, what will happen? They're not so clear that it's all roses. Not at all. They debate that. We don't, because we can't dare ask that question. They have to. They don't have any choice. They are the principal agent for the demise of something they're not so sure they want to see go right away. When people notice that there's the BRICS, there's a powerful alliance, and that they're not speedily replacing the dollar with something else, here's the reason. Every time they talk amongst themselves at their conferences and write papers, the economists of Malaysia for those from Cuba and that, they debate this. They ask, you know, no other currency can quite yet play that role. If we go too quickly, we're going to have a lot of trouble. We don't want a lot of trouble. We get a lot of stability out of the U.S. being in that position that it's been. China became the powerhouse it is tonight, having gone from 1949, when the Communist Revolution begins and American dominance is established, to today. The whole Chinese miracle, and it is a miracle of economic development, faster than anything the world has seen, a testimony to the Communist Party there, no question. But it is also an achievement that presupposed the dominance of the United States and is therefore anxious about the very dominance its development is hurrying along. That tension we live in, and it'll be a powerful determinant of whether China and the United States can sit down and work this out, or whether the United States will continue to try to hold on, in which case they'll leave China with no choice but to upend it all and take their chances, because the United States made the alternative impossible.
0: Wow, that's super interesting, Richard. I really want to pursue that last point in maybe a future show. I think it's, yep. I hope people really listen to it and listen to your observation there. I think it's so prescient and important. Anyway, we have to end right now. We've been

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1: Welcome back to Breakthrough Radio, the best of breakthrough news brought to you for 1 hour each week. I'm Sean Blackman.
2: Trump is launching attack after attack on left-wing Latin American governments and leaders trying to cut their commercial and economic ties to China. What does China's revolution and development model actually mean for Latin American sovereignty and progressive movements? We'll discuss this and more on this week's China Report. Welcome to the China Report. Every week, we'll be helping you sort through all the propaganda with an independent view of the country that we're taught to hate, but know so little about. I'm your host, Amanda Yi. These are this week's headlines. At a two-day summit in Pyongyang, Chinese President Xi Jinping and North Korean leader Kim Jong-un celebrated what they called their unbreakable bond, explicitly pledging to revive the historical spirit of, quote, resisting U.S. aggression. Marking Xi's first visit to North Korea in 7 years, the meeting served as a demonstration of solidarity amid mounting geopolitical tensions. The two leaders declared a new historical stage of cooperation, vowing to reopen borders fully, resume international flights, and rapidly expand ties across politics, technology, and trade. Kim strongly reiterated his support for Beijing's One China principle regarding Taiwan, while the two leaders collectively emphasized safeguarding their shared security interests on the global stage. The visit takes place weeks before the 65th anniversary of the China-DPRK Treaty of Friendship, Cooperation, and Mutual Assistance. The U.S. just announced a bombshell, slapping Alibaba, BYD, and Baidu, and over a dozen other Chinese companies onto its military blacklist, turning China's most beloved commercial giants into national security targets. The Pentagon expanded its Chinese military companies list on Monday, adding the e-commerce titan, EV leader, and search engine behemoth. This winding blacklist has become a tool in restricting Beijing's access to U.S. capital, technology, and government contracts. Beijing's embassy called the move discriminatory and an overreach of national security, while Alibaba and Baidu fiercely denied any military ties, vowing to sue. The designation, which bars companies from U.S. defense contracts under new rules taking effect this month, arrives just weeks after Trump and Xi met in Beijing to de-escalate trade tensions. For the first time in their lives, six children with spinal muscular atrophy, or SMA, stood up from a chair thanks to a video game and a robot that fights back. SMA is a genetic disorder that progressively destroys the nerves connecting the brain to muscles, making movement, eating, and even breathing difficult or even fatal. But in a new study conducted by researchers from Beihang University, Peking University, Third Hospital, and MIT, six children aged 6 to 10 wore a lightweight 2-pound robot strapped to their knees. Unlike typical assistive devices, this robot didn't help, it resisted. So each time a child kicked, the robot made this movement harder, forcing their muscles and nerves to work together to rebuild strength. After just a few weeks of playing a video game that turned this resistance into play, the children achieved something remarkable. They could stand from a chair without help. The study also found that these gains remained even after the children stopped using the robot and returned to conventional physiotherapy, suggesting that the training produced lasting improvements in neuromuscular function. China is moving to dramatically expand its maternity insurance system. A draft law just reviewed by the country's top legislature would extend coverage to include childbirth-related medical costs for non-working spouses, while also merging the maternity insurance fund with basic medical insurance fund for employees. The move is part of a broader push to create a more birth-friendly society and ease families' financial burdens. By the end of 2025, maternity insurance already covered nearly 260 million people, with the fund spending about the equivalent of $18.6 billion last year on prenatal exams, inpatient deliveries, and maternity allowances. Traditionally limited to those in employee insurance programs, coverage is now being expanded to flexible workers, migrant workers, and people in new forms of employment. China's basic medical insurance coverage rate has remained stable at 95% for years.

0: years. From the indictment against Raul Castro and the fuel blockade in Cuba to the kidnapping of Maduro in Venezuela to using the pretense of drug cartels to attack Claudia Sheinbaum in Mexico, Trump has been launching offensive after offensive across the region. And while Washington ramps up threats against Latin America, China offers something different. Investment, infrastructure, and an alternative story of development forged through revolution, poverty alleviation, and rural transformation. To discuss the centrality of China and Trump's pivot to Latin America, along with what China represents for the region's sovereignty and progressive movements, we are so happy to have on Stephanie Weatherby Brito. She's co-coordinator of the International People's Assembly. Stephanie, welcome to the China Report.
1: Hi, happy to be here.
0: Yeah, we're so glad to have you. I listed, all the different attacks across Latin America that Trump has been waging. The administration has pretty much been defined by attack after attack across Latin America. I think there was a little bit of hinting of this in the national security strategy that they released late last year. And it seems to me that right now that they've assessed that they can't confront China militarily. And so they're trying to attack it in other ways using Latin America. So I guess, could you talk a little bit about, how central is China to what's been happening to Latin America lately?
1: I mean, I think that it's obvious that the United States is very concerned about the about China's economic development and wants to sort of close the gap that has been created between, on one side, the economic stability that China has and the economic instability that the United States has. So I don't know that their plan in Latin America, I would frame it as necessarily an attack on China. I think that, and the reason I would say that is because the United States has posited or built a permanent attack on progressive nationalist sovereignty defending and left governments in Latin America. That's really important. And I think that right now it becomes also part of a strategy to try to basically close economic doors for China is what I think that the United States is trying to do. Mm-hmm. And I think that there's an acknowledgement from the U.S. based on kind of the growing importance of the Shanghai Cooperation Organization and Belt and Road that they're losing that battle for now in East Asia and Southeast Asia, right? That it's not going to be easy or possible in the short term to limit China's economic influence in the Asian continent, and also that there are many hurdles to do the same thing in Africa. And so what's left is trying to, at the very least, kind of close the doors to China in terms of economic partnerships and influence that it could build in Latin America. And I think that that's not just a geopolitical calculation. I think it's also economic. I think that the United States needs to retain unilateral access to resources in Latin America and is not willing to compete with China for access to those resources or for access to those markets. And so I think that right now, even though there's a longer history to the U.S. Control of economic development and economic relations in Latin America, right now, China is a big part of that equation too.
0: Mm. Well, speaking of development, Brazil, Colombia, Peru, they have some of the largest economies in Latin America. They currently do a lot of trading with China, and all three of them are having or have had elections this year. And in all of these elections, you have, a left-wing progressive candidate versus a Trump-backed far-right candidate. Brazil's having their election in October. Peru just had their runoff, and right now, it's too close to call. We're still waiting on the final results. And then Colombia is having their runoff on June 21st. So what do you see at stake in these elections in terms of development and sovereignty between the candidates?
1: I think it's the huge, it's the central issue of all these electoral processes on the continent. I think that we have a dispute between progressive, more nationalist forces that want to retain some kind of control of the resources within their borders, but are also trying to build economic policies that redistribute wealth, that try to address the inequality, and in the most aggressive stances that are trying to radically transform the economic base to try to address kind of like an old neo-colonial kind of imperialist system that still predominates. And then on the other hand, we have a right wing, mm-hmm. which is regionally connected. There's like a right wing network that has been built, again, not in recent years, but for many, many years, with a lot of U.S. influence, a lot of U.S. money. And that right wing network is really advocating for this kind of very submissive relationship to the U.S., based on an idea that, you know, partnering with the U.S. is the most natural thing for these Latin American countries to do, that the U.S. is some kind of natural ally, and that that relationship needs to be preserved at all costs. And then Latin America should not be trying to pursue other economic partnerships with China. Again, this is very tense, even for those right-wing candidates, for them to pose that as a proposal. It's a lot of rhetoric, actually, because many of these economies actually cannot break economic relationships with China. Brazil is a great example of that. Brazil is an exporter of raw materials. And despite all the rhetoric that Bolsonaro put forth of this idea that, like, we need to be fully aligned with the United States. Like, when he was president, economic ties with China were not broken, because there's a huge sector of agribusiness in Brazil that depends on that relationship. And the United States is actually not able to absorb all of that production that Brazil has developed of these raw materials that China has been purchasing for the past so many years. And so definitely the defense of sovereignty is a central question. I think that the United States is clear that they cannot completely expel Chinese, trade and interests from this continent. But I think that they want to control as much as possible and limit it, constrain it, and put it within their own, have the ability to, at least, for example, limit China's access to rare earths in Brazil, or limit China's access to oil from Venezuela. And so sovereignty is a central question, and I think that even though the United States has a history of intervening in elections, there is an escalation, I think, at this time, because the Trump administration is much more deliberate, aggressive, and kind of honest about what it is doing and what it is seeking to do. I think that many of the things that this administration is doing openly used to be done much more covertly in previous administrations. And so there's definitely some meddling in these elections. I think that that's clear. And I think that there's a history of that taking place. But again, this time it is really colored by that kind of economic and geopolitical battle that the United States is waging against China.
0: Well, another thing that you've talked a lot about recently is this scandal known as Honduras Gate. Just last month, these leaked audio files revealed that the U.S. and Israel were coordinating to return Trump-pardoned drug trafficker Juan Orlando Hernandez back to power in Honduras to attack other left-wing governments in the region, especially Claudia Sheinbaum. So Trump, as he did in Venezuela, he's also using the pretense of alleged drug trafficking to interfere in Mexican affairs, threatening to send ground troops in response to these cartels. So he's been waging like this offensive against Claudia Sheinbaum. And you've argued that all of these attacks on her and Morena come up against the backdrop of the U.S.-Mexico-Canada trade agreement. So can you talk a little bit more about that and how these attacks are being weaponized to sort of attack this progressive government in Mexico?
1: I mean, first, I think we have to remember that Mexico has a tremendous economic dependency on the United States. Most Mexican production goes to the U.S. market. And so Mexico is in a very vulnerable position in that regard. Like, if it were to create some kind of like conflict or allow a conflict to develop with the United States, it would have like very serious repercussions for the Mexican economy. And so Mexico has to like very carefully try to defend its sovereignty in this time, while at the same time not cause a frontal conflict with the United States, that also the United States can't afford to get into. I mean, some production from China that when the United States in this process of decoupling has gone to Mexico. And so the United States also has a dependency on Mexico. But at the same time, there is an inequality of power. The United States is much more powerful than Mexico in this relationship. And I think that what the United States is trying to do is to terminally weaken the left in Mexico, which is something that they have done historically. Like, I think that we need to take the example of the PT. The United States actually had a very good, like, diplomatic and economic relationship with the first PT governments, with the two first Lula governments, with the Dilma government. They had disagreements, but it was a pretty, you know, harmonious relationship. But that didn't stop the United States from trying to build up a right-wing opposition to the PT that would ultimately cause the coup that Brazil experienced in 2016. And so I think that in the same way, the United States is invested in a permanent campaign to weaken Morena, because it's very concerned about how Morena could over time build the kind of base of popular support, the kind of political power to pursue economic relationships that don't depend solely on the United States. It's not that Morena is proposing that now, but the United States is trying to prevent Morena from ever building the kind of power to do that. Mexico has a very important historical nationalist current in its political landscape. And this nationalist current has never disappeared. As I think many people know, Mexico nationalized its petroleum in the 1940s, and this was a really assertive move to counter U.S. interests inside of Mexico and to try to hold some of its sovereignty. That was stripped away during the neoliberal period under presidents that were pliant to the U.S., but there is a process underway to try to reconquer economic sovereignty or energy sovereignty in Mexico. And I think the United States feels threatened by that and wants to try to weaken the political base of Morena so that Morena doesn't build the power to propose things that could go in that direction. Now, one of the clauses that the United States is demanding in this trade agreement also prohibits Mexico from establishing economic relationships with China. And that's problematic because Mexico is trying to diversify its economic partnerships. And so I think that all of that is part of a longer strategy.
2: Breakthrough. We're very lucky to be joined by Johanna Tablada de la Torre, who is the Cuban ambassador to Mexico. And she's here with us today. We're very lucky to have her here with us today to speak about, you know, the attempted impact of these latest sanctions and what Cuba's response has been. So, Johanna, thank you so much for joining us.
3: Thank you. It's an honor to be with you today.
2: Well, we're very glad that you're back with us. And, you know, Johanna, we talked a little bit in the intro about these latest sanctions, which target President Miguel Díaz-Canel, Amistur, ICAP. These are institutions that, again, many people who are in the Cuba Solidarity Movement will know very well. In addition to that, there was, you know, this latest round of sanctions last week. Last month, there was another round. There was 11 officials that were sanctioned, and Raúl Castro was indicted by the U.S. government. So what can you tell us about the timing of these coercive measures? What has been the response in Cuba? And does it have anything to do with the latest kind of solidarity efforts that have been coordinated on the international stage, like the Nuestra America convoy, in which we saw hundreds of people actually travel to Cuba and participate in this mass solidarity humanitarian convoy effort?
3: Thank you so much for your question. It's very important now. the decisions one after the other that the U.S. government has been taking in order to force the Cuban economy, the Cuban population integrity into collapse by their own design has nothing to do with whatever is going on in Cuba or whatever Cuba is doing against the U.S. It is absolutely linked with the failure of the United States government to put the Cuban people on their knees. United States plan is the same plan since 1959, is to deprive the Cuban people of all source of income in order to impoverish our nation, in order to humiliate the Cubans, in order to hide to the rest of the world the results and the work of the Cuban people and the conquerors of the Cuban Revolution. And lately, what we are witnessing is that out of the incapacity of the United States to have success after the violent, brutally last season of criminal coercive measures against the people of Cuba, they are looking surgically at who is still talking to us, who is still traveling to an island that has been deprived for 6 months of the right, legitimate right to import oil in order to have the country working to produce, to transport its people. So there have been affecting effectively public transportation, healthcare service, household life, daily life. It is true. The only thing that is true about what the corporate media is saying is probably the diagnostic. They will go to Cuba and say, hey, look, there are 20 hours of blackout, yes, but they won't go further to look into the causes of that situation. Even though Cuba, that has been portrayed by Secretary of State Marco Rubio and President Trump as a failed state, has been able, precisely because of the kind of system of government that we have, to prevent collapse, to continue working together to use all the institutions and the power of our population to organize differently in order to face the every time highest and highest difficulties that United States is imposing on us. The approach is to present the inevitability of an economic collapse. It hasn't happened, and it won't. Cuba has been working intensively in transforming our electricity grid from electrical power plants to photovoltaic energy.
2: Mm-hmm.
3: With solar panels. Mm-hmm. Exactly. Solar panels, being very creative in not shooting down what it is the most important activity. So right now, every clinical at a primary level in Cuba has solar panels in order to prevent that a person that arrived will die for a heart attack because the equipment is not working. All of that is being changed dramatically. But I won't hide you. And we should be very honest in telling you that it is extremely absurd and painful what the people of Cuba is going through out of the whims of a very small sector of U.S. politicians. The U.S. people over and over in every circuit has been telling their government in big numbers that they don't want, that they don't like what U.S. is doing to Cuba, that they don't believe the narrative that Cuba is an unusual and extraordinary threat, and it has been presented in January in order to justify a war measure as it is an oil blockade, an effective oil blockade that has prevented also dozens of airlines to touch Cuban airports to bring tourists that will bring us also income for our education, healthcare services, power plants and laboratories that produce the medicines that the Cubans need. So this is new and new chapters. They went after this mockery of a lawsuit against our leader Raúl Castro. They couldn't get down Fidel, who's still invicted from U.S. attacks, as Raúl is, with support from our population. They could put Díaz-Canel on any list, and still it will change every time they were going down. Cuba is multiplying the dignity of its government and our people in resistance. There are countries that doesn't understand what resistance means, but there are several examples right now of other people that had also put very high, they were resistant, like the Palestinians are doing amid the worst barbaric aggression, like the Iranians are doing in defending their territory, their population, and now also defending Lebanon from the brutal attacks from Israel. And when you look who's behind this genocide policy against Gaza or Iran or Cuba, it is the same little reactionary group. And we should stay what is at stake here. What in Cuba is being discussed now, if it is possible or no, that a free nation will have the right to develop itself at its real capacity, something that the Cuban people has never have a right to. If any nation in Latin America or elsewhere, we have a right to self-determination. Go ahead.
4: Johanna, well, I just want to make sure, because I know we're going to be running out of time here soon. I want to make sure I get to ask you this, since you're mentioning other countries. You know, in many ways, what the U.S. is doing to Cuba is really just a test of what it can impose on other countries around the world. I mean, the U.S. has already used sabotage and economic strangulation methods that were tested on Cuba. They've used those methods on other countries to apply pressure and force economic or political changes. So why then do you think the response from the international community has been so muted? I mean, even regionally, you could say, you know, no country, I think maybe besides Russia, has dared to send oil to Cuba during this time. And there hasn't really been a strong outcry after the country's president was sanctioned. Why do you think that is?
3: Well, you're right. In fact, we are not very happy with the international response in general for a country and a population like Cubans that so many times in their history has been able to put aside what is convenient in order to do what is right. The Cuban people and government always has act under a foreign policy of principle. But I will tell you with a lot of proud and very emotion that, for example, where we are, by the way, I'm not the, I am an ambassador of the Republic of Cuba, but I'm not the ambassador of Cuba in Mexico. My husband Eugenio is the ambassador and chief of mission. I'm deputy chief of mission. But here in Mexico, we are witnessing a different thing. Yesterday, for 7 occasion, a vessel with more than almost 2,000 tons of aid arrived to Cuba from Mexico. I think that, for example, in Latin America, we are very grateful of President Claudia Sheinbaum. As she said recently in Barcelona, she mentioned Mexico again, like he had done historically in solitude, is asking for the U.S. sanctions not to punish a country for the only seem of developing their own nation, for taking decisions that rightfully belong to the Cuban people to decide. But you are right. And if you ask me why, I would tell you that it is because of the brutal intimidation, coercive measures that U.S. and blackmailing and extortion and threats that the United States is imposing to third countries. They have been threatening other countries to raise tariffs. They have been threatening countries to assault vessels in the middle of the ocean. They've done that. Just in our region, the United States has pulverized more than 200 people that we will never know which are their names, if they were fishermen or real, they were involved in either. And this is a huge violation. And you are right. United States is using countries as if it was a laboratorium of what else this medieval siege could bring for.
5: Breakthrough. That will do it for our show here today. For BT, I'm Sean Blackman. We'll see you next time.

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6: 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I am Lisa Garr, and I'm very much excited about today's conversation. 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And I get to have conversations like this because hopefully as they're inspiring me, they will inspire others as well. 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It's called The Aware Show, anywhere you listen to your podcast. And you can share from all of the platforms that we are broadcasting on. So, wow. A long time ago, I think I've shared with my audience that my grandmother was one of the original Rockettes back in the 1930s, and maybe even 40s. And I had such a, she was such a mentor for me because she was strong. Her nickname was Legs Lind. And I have a whole series of women in my life, my relatives that have been strong, pioneering women. And it's just been a wonderful theme in my life. And I get to talk with one of the original, another Rockettes who wrote an incredible book called Becoming Spectacular, Jennifer Jones. And the subtitle of her book is The Rhythm of Resilience from the First African American Rockette. And I just can't wait to talk about all of the ceilings that you shattered, Jennifer. Thank you so much for joining me. My goodness.
7: Hi, Lisa. Thank you. I'm so happy to be on your show. Thank you for having me. I'm thrilled to be here.
6: Yes.
7: Yeah.
6: So tell me a little bit about your journey. I know that dance has probably been your life. how did you get started in dance growing up?
7: My mother, my parents always had my sister and I involved in some kind of after school activity, whether it was dancing or horseback riding, baton twirling, gymnastics. We were always involved in something. And it wasn't until my fourth grade recital when being the shyest person in class, I wouldn't even raise my hand to ask a question or answer a question. My teacher had picked me to be one of the leads in our fourth grade recital. So that required me to go to rehearsals in the morning and stay after in the afternoon. And the day of the performance, I was nervous beyond belief. And I remember the music starting, and I got up on the stage, and it felt like home. And that is actually when I fell in love with the stage. And with my parents at the time being big Broadway goers, they went to see Pippin with Ben Vereen and Hair, Jesus Christ Superstar with Melba Moore. Yes, all these powerhouses.
6: Oh, yes.
7: When The Wiz came to Broadway with another powerhouse of Stephanie Mills and Andre DeShields and Mabel King, they took my sister and I to see it. And I remember walking into the house and listening to the overture, and the lights would dim, and I was transported into Oz.
6: Mm-hmm.
7: And then we would wait backstage after the show and get the autographs. And I remember driving home through the Lincoln Tunnel thinking, that's what I want to do. I want to walk out of a backstage door one day.
6: Oh.
7: And at 9 years old, I didn't know how I was going to do that or what it took to get there, but I knew in every cell in my body, I wanted to walk out of the backstage door, just mm-hmm. like they did.
6: I wanted to start with that part of your story, because it took that passion that you're talking about now from that fourth grade little girl to break through what you had to break through in this industry. You know, I have pictures of my grandmother and the Rockettes, all white, all uniformed. They had to be the exact size and height and weight and color. And it was just, I can't even imagine how that was the norm. But it was. And that was the time that you grew up in. And I have to ask you, in the very beginning, where you really did look at all of these icons on stage, the performance levels were amazing, but they weren't mm-hmm. in that section of this iconic Americana Rockette.
7: Right.
6: Why? Why do you feel that was the case? And then how did you start to break through?
7: Well, we would have to go back to dance history in the 1920s, and the Rockettes were founded in 1925 in St. Louis, Missouri. And they were founded by Russell Market, who had this brilliant idea that he got from the Tiller Girls, which was a British dance troupe, to have a line of women, long legs, doing intricate tap routines. And he thought that that would knock the American people's socks off. And they still are today. But in the 1920s, black people and white people were not even allowed to dance on the same stage. That was unfortunately the norm. And in the 30s and in the 40s, but this is why we have such enriched black dance troupes like Dance Theater of Harlem, Catherine Dunham, Alvin Ailey. That's why we have those troupes. But you would think in the backdrop of 1980s,
6: yes. Positive for a sec. Those troops represented more than just amazing talent. It represented cultural freedom. I mean, those troops, the talent yes. Was better than any talent you would see, but it had to stay within the Baptist church choir or the back of a theater house that's built on the side. And I mean, it was a way though for community to come together and have something that raised your spirits. I mean, it was essential, vital.
7: Absolutely. The black dance companies were not performing at City Center. You're right. Absolutely yeah. right in saying that. So that is an evolutionary process that black dance did take throughout the years. But you would think when I was hired in 1987, under the backdrop of New York City thinking it being so progressive,
6: right,
7: that there would have been a black dancer at that time.
6: 87?
7: Yes. Oh, 87.
6: Do you mean the Rockettes right? were all homogenous until 87?
7: Yes.
6: Oh.
7: Yes.
6: I did not know that.
7: Yes. They hired an Asian woman in 1985, and I am the first black woman that joined the line. Yeah.
6: Tell me the story of how that happened, and thank you.
7: So there's a paper called Backstage where it has a list of auditions and workshops and things that you can audition for.
6: It's online.
7: It's online now, correct. So I was sitting with some of my friends at Broadway Dance Center where I studied dance, and I was going through the auditions, and I was looking for my big Broadway break because The Wiz was still so close to my heart. Yeah. And the Rockettes had their audition listed, and I blew by it. My friend looked at me, and she's like, Jennifer, you should go to this Rockette audition. You would make a perfect Rockette. I didn't know who the Rockettes were. My parents never took me to see them. I did not know what they did. But I was very green in the business and very nervous at auditions, very intimidated. So the morning of, I decided to go to kind of like get used to auditions, learn what to wear, you know, and get rid of the nerves that I had. When I arrived at the music hall, there was a line of women wrapped around it, and I got at the end of the line, and I was like, they're never going to pick me. I didn't see another black woman on the line, and
6: wow.
7: I got there, and I thought about leaving numerous times. I was like, if I leave right now, I can make it to my favorite jazz class. And yeah. And just as I was about to step off the line, a voice in me said, stay. So much that it almost like pushed me back in the line. And I stayed. And if I didn't stay on that line, I would have never made it to the Rockette line.
6: Yeah, wow.
7: Yeah.
6: And you went through, it was a big, huge cattle call, right? Big mass call, right?
7: Yes.
6: So you had to go through rounds of process of elimination. What was that like?
7: They took us, I think, in like groups of like 25 or 30 into a small rehearsal hall where we would warm up. And again, feeling very intimidated, everyone could turn, you know, faster, kick higher. And they gave us a comp card that we had to fill out with our name and our height, basic information. And when the stage manager came in, he said, I'm going to call you. And when I call your name, get in the order that I call you, have your comp card, your picture and resume, and tap shoes in hand. Well, he called my name, and I had my comp card. I did not have my picture and resume, and I did not have my tap shoes.
6: Wow.
7: So I just went into the audition. We got measured just to make sure we could make height, and I put on my character shoes, and I did the combination in my character shoes.
6: Wow.
7: At the end of the audition, the stage manager came up to me and tapped me on my shoulder, and he said, Jennifer, we're giving you a call back. Bring your picture and resume and bring your tap shoes. But at that point, I had to go back to New Jersey. I didn't have a printer. I had to go to Kinko's. Googling the Rockettes was not an option that we had. We didn't have internet or phones or anything. So I still didn't know who the Rockettes really were. When
6: wow.
7: I went back to the callback, yes.
6: You just thought this was another Broadway performance dance scene.
7: It was similar, you know, like it was something that when I got to the music hall, I realized the magnitude of it. But I still didn't know what they did or their history.
6: Yes. And so did you find that out before you got this role?
7: No. I was hired, and they told me I would go into media training. So I went into media training, and one of the things they did is they took me up to Violet's office, and they said, who was the choreographer at the time? Russell handed the line down to Violet, who was one of his favorite dancers. I was brought into her office, and they were just telling me that she was misquoted in this New York Times article, and I'm 20 years old, and I was like, okay, she was misquoted. These things happen. I really didn't know what she said, but when I went on these media interviews, I just said she was misquoted. And throughout my journey, my 15-year journey as a Rockette, I would learn what she said. I would learn the history of the Rockettes and everything that went along with that.
6: Now that 15-year journey of you being in the Rockettes, right?
7: Yes.
6: Mm. Yes. So what was she misquoted on?
7: So in 1982 or 1983, she was quoted as saying having one or two black women on the line would distract from the uniformity of the Rockettes, which is the hallmark, the precision dancing. And since Russell was still alive when I was hired, and he was not happy that I was on the line, and I think that, and Violet had that antiquated thinking. So I think it was just, you know, something that wasn't going to change in their lifetime. They still had this thought process.
6: And how did your parents feel about this? And, you know, you being in this, representing this incredible leap in awareness in this organization, what did your parents feel?
7: Initially, when my parents, after high school and a couple semesters at college, they weren't happy with me dancing too much. You know, I had to like go out on my own, and like, because I felt it in every cell of my body. This is what I needed to do. But after I became a Rockette and the first African American woman to do so, they were extremely proud and supportive, and they really supported the stage. Like I said, they were big Broadway goers, and the changing of the world that was happening at that point. They were very supportive, and they actually flew out to San Diego, where the Super Bowl was happening, my first job as a Rockette. They flew out there in support. Even though I did not get a chance to see them, there was so much going on, they were there with me in spirit on the field.
6: They must have been over the moon proud.
7: Yes.
6: How about the other dancers? Were there times where you really had to stand up for yourself? Were there times where you felt that there was an us versus them, or were they embracing?
7: Well, with change, resistance does come. And there were women on the line who were more than supportive to help me be the best Rockette possible. But of course, there were ladies on the line and people in management who were not happy to see this change. And yes, it was difficult. There were times when I was yelled at, that I was assaulted, that there were things that were done that no one should really have to go through. But it was my pure love of dancing and being on the stage, and I got to wear the same costumes that they did. I got to dance on the same stage as they did, and I got my dream of walking out of a backstage door. No one was ever allowed to take away that dream. And I also stand on the shoulders of the women who auditioned before me year after year and were just denied access to be a Rockette just because the color of their skin. So it was those constant breaks that were happening that allowed me to come through. And I'm so thrilled to see the women on the stage today, the black women that can call themselves Radio City Music Hall Rockettes. It's just a lovely thing to witness.
6: It took extreme perseverance on your part. You were butting up against an old guard, old ideas, archaic thinking, and that you're such a sweet person. I mean, you really seem, you're just a very sweet person. You're not,
7: thank you.
6: You're not out there to offend anyone. You're just doing what you love, and that's how passion can take you further and further and further every single day, especially when you have a passion for dance. It's just in you.
7: Absolutely. The arts really don't choose. We don't choose the arts. The arts really choose the person. Like, right. We don't have a choice but to dance or to act or to paint or write. It really chooses us.
6: I'm curious. So your book is coming out now. Why so long between now and the book?
7: That's a great question. Yes. And if you read it, you'll know absolutely why. But in a nutshell, one of the things that did happen to me at Radio City was there was a PR woman there who did not want me there. And she made no bones about it. She didn't like me. She didn't want me there. And one of the things that she said to me, she pulled me aside before my Super Bowl halftime show. And she said to me, nobody cares about you. Nobody cares about your story. You're old news, and you are lucky to be here. And words carry so much weight. I carried those words through so many years in relationships I've never should have been in situations I've never should have been in. And I really thought I was lucky to be there. And it took me a long time to get out of that thought process, like peeling back an onion and knowing that it's not me, that was her. And then it took a long time for me to put all of these words on paper because I wanted to say it in the right way. Because of some of the things that did happen, I did not want them to be misconstrued. And it was just the universe's timing.
6: Did you have mentors along the way? Did you have guidance along the way? Did you have friends along the way that really encouraged you to stick with it?
7: Frank Hatchett, the late Frank Hatchett from Broadway Dance Center, was a huge mentor to me. When I first got the Rockettes, I got mail filled with love, but also hate mail. And that stung. And he really helped me go through that and process that as well as, some of my colleagues that I danced along with at Broadway Dance Center. And, of course, like some of the ladies that were helping me be the best Rockette possible, I leaned into them to learn the Rockette terminology and the language. And I'm still friends with some of the, seasoned older ladies Rockettes today that helped me along the way. And of course, my parents and my family, I also had them to surround me.
6: How long were you a Rockette?
7: 15 years.
6: 15 years. Wow.
7: And then I got my dream of dancing on Broadway also.
6: Uh-huh.
7: So that was another cherry on top to my journey.
6: I mean, it's not just that you had to uphold this rhetoric of being, this Rockette and all that meant of representing yourself. I mean, what was the rhetoric? Was it something about America, or what was it that you were having to uphold in terms of being a Rockette?
7: Are you talking about the Rockette branding, what Radio City? So
6: yes.
7: What I think is Radio City, they're very staunch, strict on the Rockettes and their branding and what they say and how they look and how they're presented. And I will say, for me, for years, it took a long time to get that away out of my system, to be able to speak my truth without feeling like I was going to have repercussions of saying something quote unquote wrong. But I feel like they're very strict in what happens with the brand.
6: Is that still relevant today?
7: I believe so.
6: Yeah, that's definitely, yeah. It feels like all of this is a thing of the past. It was based on an old set of ideals and beliefs that are no longer relevant, to be honest. To have something that is all the same and non-diverse, mm-hmm. I mean, that is the epitome of having that, the same height, the same weight, everything. It just feels like that has been canceled.
7: Well, it's actually an optical illusion. The height is an optical illusion. The women are 5'3 to 5'10. So there is yes. And there is, women do get their own weight ranges, but there is a weight range. What I think the draw is to the Rockettes is that it's an incredible precision troupe. And they do work really hard. And I don't think there's another dance troupe like that. And it has evolved over the years. There are more Black ladies on the line. I think they are trying to integrate more nationalities. And I think that attracts a bigger audience. But I think the precision and the elegance that the Rockettes have is amazing.
6: Absolutely. I mean, incredible. Mm. Do you feel that you maybe pioneered this for other women that came after you?
7: I hope so. I hope that the Black women on the line feel like the sisterhood. I think it's a different vibe, you know, nowadays that the ladies have, more so than when I was on the line. Mm-hmm. I think that the line is a little bit more inclusive. I think they're a little bit more, you know, our time instead of the antiquated thinking time. So I do think that there's a different vibe, and I do think that the ladies on the line are having the time of their life.
6: Yeah, they are. Mm-hmm. So in your, you grew up in New Jersey, right?
7: I did.
6: And tell me a little bit, so you and your sister, did your sister dance as well?
7: She did, yes. Growing up, both, I have a younger sister also. We all danced at some point, yes.
6: It was a big thing in your upbringing, was dancing and performance, right?
7: Yes.
6: I understand that you also attended or participated in a beauty pageant once. Was that early on in life? Can you tell me a little bit about that?
7: I took part in two beauty pageants. One was Little Miss Ebony when I think I was 10 years old. My mother wanted me to get a feel for pageants. She knew I liked performing, so she put me in Little Miss Ebony, and I placed fourth in that.
6: Okay.
7: And then as I got older, I was dared to go into Miss Morris County beauty pageant. And I thought,
6: What do you mean dared?
7: The gentleman I was dating at the time, he was like, I bet you've become Miss Morris County. And I was like, I don't know. He's like, well, I dare you. And I was like, okay. So I went through Miss Morris County. I partnered with the previous winner, and she showed me the ropes and how to walk and how to wear my hair, and I got my talent routine together, and we're on stage, and they call us up for the four runners up, and as they're calling, everyone's being eliminated, and it's me.

0: didn't finish college. And I don't recommend that for everyone out there.
1: Got distracted, yes.
0: Yeah. And my mother, I went into college and I thought, well, I should backtrack and tell you that my high school guidance counselor, after I told her that I wanted to go to Glassboro State College and I wanted to major in dance, she looked at me and she said, Jennifer, you're not ready for college. So that was another thing that I had to take in. And I thought I was ready. All my friends were going away. So I went to a county college and I realized that they had a dance program there. So I got involved in that dance program. And I was there for 2 semesters. And my mother said, if you really, really want to do this, you have to go to New York. And she took me to Steps Broadway Dance Center in Alvin Ailey. And I fell in love with Broadway Dance Center.
1: Yeah.
0: And that's where I decided to go. So it was a process. Like I said, I finally decided I knew what I wanted to do and I wanted to go to Glassboro State. And
1: it's like any other competitive or professional athlete. It takes your time all day, all night. It's your community. It's how you eat and how you sleep. And it is your passion. And you've done you've had an amazing career with this. Are you teaching now or other than being an author?
0: Oh, you know, teaching was never for me. It was like I always wanted to be on stage and be under the lights. So teaching was never for me, but I love talking to kids and I love hearing what they have to say, what they want to be when they grow up, and they have this passion and they have their eyes are wide, their world is their oyster, and I love to make that flourish, and I want them to feel what I felt when I was 9 years old, that they could do anything, thoughts become things, do it.
1: Yes.
0: So that's kind of where my passion lies, but I'm active for myself otherwise.
1: I noticed that thoughts become things is a Mike Dooley quote. Do you follow Mike Dooley?
0: I do. I do.
1: That's great. He's one of the teachers in the Year of Miracles program. So that you're going to be a guest on very soon as well, which is great.
0: Yes.
1: Tell me some of the moments that you had. I mean, you were in the Christmas spectacular there, which had to have been just an incredible experience. What a performance. What was it like to be in those performances?
0: First of all, Radio City Music Hall, there's no other theater like it in the world. It is simply amazing. And the first time that I was in tech rehearsal and I walked out onto Radio City Music Hall and we were doing the kick line, it took my breath away. I kind of like jumped a little bit and the woman next to me, she said, are you okay? And I was like, this is amazing. She's like, it takes your breath away every time. And being in the Christmas spectacular and having the 6,000 seat filled house and seeing the kids in the house and just the families all in awe about the dancing and having Santa Claus on stage and everything that we poured our hearts into meant everything to me. And no matter how tired I was, because we did up to 6 shows a day, my heart went on that stage, it was like the wind came in and just took my body away. It was just simply amazing.
1: 6 shows a day. Was it the same company every single show?
0: Initially it was. When they were first starting out with the 6 shows, it was maybe like on a Saturday or Sunday, and then we would do 5 and then 4 shows a day on some days. Initially it was just one cast. Now they have it broken down into 2 casts.
1: Mm-hmm. Well, that's it. You were going to tell you, say like 5 or 6.
0: No, so each cast does about up to 3 shows a day. And then they have like one day off a week and then they do 4 shows.
1: Oh, okay. So there is times that, I mean, things have definitely evolved. Now, do you ever go back and visit and do they have opportunities for returning Rockettes to come back?
0: Well, there's several Rockette alumni. There's the Rockette alumni, Rockette of Color alumni, and the newest is Rockette Legacy. So there are

0: are ways, along with Facebook and Instagram, that we can always keep in touch. So, and also, it is the 100th year Rockette anniversary.
1: Oh.
0: So, there is some planning going on behind the scenes between Radio City and the Rockette alumni, I know, is holding an event. So, it'll be a big gathering at some point this year.
1: Well, that's fantastic. Do you own a studio now? How did you transition into that? What was the impetus in the, do you now own a dance studio or?
0: No, I don't teach dance or anything like that. For me, being on stage was my heart. So, I love going on tour with my books. Like I said, I go and I speak to children and I love doing that. And I love, I'm relishing talking about Becoming Spectacular and all the warmth and open arms it's been receiving. So I do love that.
1: But do you have, in terms of the book and going and speaking and so forth from, have you been speaking at colleges and other places?
0: For Becoming Spectacular, I've been going to libraries and bookstores and news venues, so that's been very exciting. And for my children's book, I do go to schools and I do speak with the kids and things like that.
1: When you speak with the kids, what do you speak about? Other than your story and your experience, but what are the messages that you're really telling them?
0: That they can be whatever they choose to be in the world. I know that things that will come their way and they might get challenged by those things and not to let that happen. People will say things, but you always know what's true in your heart and to follow those instincts and just believe in yourself and lay into your family and the people that surround you with love that will encourage you.
1: And in terms of overcoming obstacles or really confronting adversity around, you know, their color, what do you say?
0: That's a difficult conversation. And there are kids that have come up to me and they tell me that they're pushed back from their, in the back line for the dance in the dance studio. And as long as they work hard, work on their technique, and know that everyone is doing the same thing, but when you shine bright, you can work harder and you can overcome obstacles. And then eventually you can become even better than the ones that are oppressing you.
1: Yes. And you have really, I can understand how you internalized in the beginning because you just didn't know any better. When somebody said that this was, you know, you were not deserving to be there or belong or so forth, you internalized that in the beginning. Then you got your, well, I guess just became more confident, brave, aware. Yes, you can stand up for yourself. You got more support. All of that happened. And then you hit another huge, huge hurdle in your life, which was your journey with cancer. And I am just blown away that you had to also muster up the courage to overcome that journey. Can you tell us a little bit about that?
0: Yes. When I had turned 50, I knew that something was wrong. And I went to a gastroenterologist and I asked to be seen for a colonoscopy and an endoscopy right away because I just didn't feel right. And she was like, she looked at me, she's like, oh, you're fine. Yeah. My schedule will schedule you whenever I have time. And I went to the scheduler, can you please put me in as soon as possible? And she's like, 2 weeks. When I finally went for the procedure, coming out, she told me that I have cancer and I have about 5 years to live.
1: Oh my.
0: And my life just kind of went before my eyes. I didn't think I would see my kids graduate college or maybe meet my grandchildren or see my children's weddings or anything. And I was so embarrassed that I didn't even tell my family for a month. I was considered the healthy one in my family. I was the one that exercised every day, vegetarian for 25 years. And it just took me back. I was in shock.
1: Did you have any family history?
0: No family history of colorectal cancer. And my mother had breast cancer. My father had prostate, but no colorectal. When I went to see the surgeon that she referred me to, he didn't seem all that concerned. I went to his office and I saw pictures of his family on a ski vacation and on a Caribbean vacation. And he sent me out for a couple tests, and I went for testing, you know, behind my family's backs, and they had no idea. And I didn't hear anything. So I was just like, well, how bad can this be? When I finally did decide to tell my family, my sister directed me towards Memorial Sloan Kettering. And as soon as I met my surgeon and my oncologist, I almost immediately felt better. So you have to feel so comfortable with your doctors that that's half the battle right there. Mm-hmm. When she sat me down, she said, "What did your other doctor tell you?" And I said, "He didn't tell me anything." And her jaw hit the floor. And she took out a pen and paper, and she said, "You have colorectal cancer, stage 3. This is where it is, and this is what we're going to do to treat you." I did 4 rounds of chemotherapy.
1: Wow.
0: And then I went back to see her, and she came back in the room with my oncologist, and she said, "Jennifer, what are you doing?" And I said, "What do you mean?" She said, "The tissue is almost all healthy. You can hardly even tell where the tumor is. We just marked it with a tattoo." And I said, "Well, I let some relationships go that I never should have been in. I had to turn my back on situations that were just draining me. I started more meditation. I started doing more wheatgrass shots and drinking vegetable juices. And I just had to change what was happening." And
1: that's a lot. You changed a lot. You changed the way you ate, the way you thought, and the way that you were in relationships.
0: Yes. Ooh. Yes.
1: Everything.
0: And I did another 4 rounds, and then I had surgery. And then in 2019, I was deemed cancer free.
1: Oh, that was not that long ago.
0: Yes. I
1: know. And then you wrote the book
0: I had to put it on pause for a moment.
1: Yeah, but this does, it has to feel good as a full circle moment to really tell your story.
0: I picked up the pen and paper for years trying to write about my journey, and it wasn't until after my cancer that I realized I had more to share. I had more to give. I had more to tell. I had more to talk about. And colorectal cancer is one of the things I stand up on mountaintops and preach about, because they're finding it in younger and younger adults. They don't know why. And more people are dying from it, especially in the African American community, where we don't have the resources or the education or the trust in doctors, where it's getting later in the disease and they can't treat it.
1: What are some early signs and some early preventative measures?
0: It's different for everyone, but everyone should know that colorectal screening starts at the age of 45 now instead of 50. It has dropped to the age of 45. If you have a history of it in your family from when that person was diagnosed, it should go 10 years younger. So my kids will have to go at 40. I would prefer that they go at 35. Some of the symptoms that I had was pressure in my abdomen, and I thought maybe you know, it was a gluten allergy or I was allergic to dairy. So I started micromanaging my diet a lot. Mm. Then I got very gassy. So that might be a symptom. A lot of people have pain. I did not have any pain. Some people can't go to the bathroom. So that is a sign also. But any change in your bowel habits is a definite sign and you should go get checked. And there are resources if you don't have health insurance that you can go to. There's the Colon Cancer Coalition. There's also Colorectal Cancer Alliance that you can go to that can help with these resources.
1: Fantastic. That's great. And you have some of those references in the book? By any chance?
0: They're on my website.
1: Okay.
0: They're on my website.
1: Okay, great. And your website is
0: RocketJen.com.
1: RocketJen.com. Okay, I had that up a second ago. So becoming spectacular. That is truly what you're the name of your book is. And do you feel that this is how you are presenting yourself now? Have you become spectacular, Jennifer Jones?
0: I think everyone is becoming spectacular. I'm still becoming. I don't think that it's an end game. I think we all are always becoming spectacular. I feel like we are all gems when we are born. And when challenges come around and we're being shaped and we're being shined to show our light more and we're being cleansed. And I feel like we are all meant to shine on this bright, beautiful stage that we call the world in our own beautiful, unique way, because we all have a gift to give. And if we don't give that gift, it's a detriment to us and to the world at large. And I think we are all becoming just beautiful, bright souls that have so much to offer.
1: Yes, it is true. We are a work in progress all the time. It's funny, my book is called Becoming Aware because I'm not fully aware. I'm always going to...
0: I totally get it.
1: I get it. And you know, the truth is that we're evolving until our last breath. We're continually becoming and evolving, and it's a progress. But that's the good news, is that we're always in that type of progress in our lives and wanting to learn more. Like you listen to Mike Dooley and do you have any other personal development favorites or people that you've chosen to listen to or follow down that path?
0: Right now, I'm obsessed with Jim Murphy and Inner Excellence. Ooh. I can't put the book down. Ooh. I'm just really loving and enjoying reading that right now.
1: Jim Murphy, you said?
0: Yes.
1: Inner Excellence. Okay. And what about your diet, your workout now?
0: I've always loved working out. I've always been active. I love practicing hot yoga. The hotter the room, the better.
1: Wow. How do you do that? Wow.
0: I like to run. I just started Pilates on the Reformer. I just started doing that, which I really enjoy. And I also like going to the gym. And my husband and I, we like to take walks together around the neighborhood. So that's a lot of fun.
1: Go ahead.
0: No. And for my diet, I'm still vegetarian. And I still do my juicing. And my husband is a retired chef, so I'm very lucky. Very lucky with that.
1: That's very good. I'd love to know some good vegetarian recipes.
0: I'll pass them along.
1: You know, it's definitely you have done something extraordinary in your life, and the fact that you have written a book about it shows that you have taken that step towards being vocal and verbal about your journey and your past so that others can go through this a little easier, maybe. I think times have changed. I mean, look at the stages now. Look at the dance studios now. Look at the talent on Broadway now. Mm-hmm. Does that... make you feel any different to see that?
0: Absolutely. Since Becoming Spectacular came out, I've had people, friends and strangers alike, reach out to me saying, you know, I've been at a fork in a road and I read your book and I know that there's this wall here and I know which path I need to take and I'm scared, but I'm going to do it. Mm-hmm. I've had people say, I have the same situation and I'm scared and I'm nervous. And what would a screening look like for a colonoscopy? And, you know, they're scared about it. And it just feels good to have people, because there's so many different points in my book that people can relate to, so many different points in my life that people have come up to me. It's so funny in different chapters where they come to me and said, chapter 9, I really felt that, or chapter 11, I felt that. So I feel like I do have so much to offer and it is really heartwarming. And I was very nervous about putting everything out there like I did. It was not easy.
1: How long did that take you to write the book?
0: It took about 2 years.
1: About 2 years.
0: Yeah.
1: And what was your writing process like? Was it time that you took for yourself, or how did you do that?
0: It was time that I really, it was cathartic about and therapeutic going through each situation that I talked about, going through my miscarriage that I had. Mm-hmm. I went through a divorce. I was fired from jobs. I had a house go into foreclosure. And there are so many things that I think people can pull from my life that they may be going through now. And like I said, I was nervous about it. I didn't know how people were going to take it. A lot of people didn't know. When people think of the first Black African-American Rockette, they don't think that maybe I didn't go through all of these things. Like after that, maybe it was like free sailing and I don't have to worry about anything anymore. But there was still work in my life, my karmic work that I had to get done, that had to be released. And I, right now, I would like to just show everyone that these hard times, you can overcome them with diligence, with belief, with breath, and just taking that time out to just like work through the root of the problem.
1: It's really about loss. I mean, you have had, as we all have, an extraordinary amount of loss. And for you, it was not only loss of, as you say, a house and a child and a marriage, but identity as well.
0: Mm-hmm.
1: And that's got to be one of the hardest things, is finding your identity and sticking with it despite controversy and rudeness and opinions. I would say that you're made of something spectacular.
0: Lisa, thank you.
1: Honestly, thank you. You have to be. And thank you for being vulnerable and sharing your journey with all of us, because it's something that, yeah, someone could look at you and say the perfect picture of her, and she's had the best career ever. And it's not small what you've gone through.
0: Yeah. Yes, and I also felt it necessary to tell my story, so especially for the Rockette legacy, so in case anyone did wonder what it was like, I felt that needed to be told. I couldn't let that go.
1: Yeah. And it's not part. Just, I mean, I would say a huge part of your journey is, and your message is about the colorectal cancer, and bringing awareness about in the African-American community as well, to really provide resources and early detection, and that type of awareness is bringing that through someone who's had all of these wonderful markers of success is also really, you know, because you don't want to pay attention to those things but it's also could save your life. And for you, because you caught things at the right time, almost, you almost didn't, but you came back from that.
0: Yes, all in God's grace. I did catch it in the nick of time. And I just, people have such a fear about, and it's hard having these conversations about colorectal cancer and what happens in our bodies. It's not easy. And one of the things that I do try to do is make it more conversational. And I do notice that more people come up to me and they tell me everything, which is fine because they're going to get screened.
1: Yes.
0: You know? So that's the important thing.
1: You've opened yourself up to a whole new conversation, but that's okay.
0: I'm fine with it.
1: Look, if you're saving people's lives, then it is worth it. But thank you. Thank you for being the model of who you are to so many, for being so vulnerable to write all of this in your book. And I just wish you many, many, many blessings going forward. Thank you.
0: Thank you. And I wish the same for you, Lisa.
1: Thank you so much. I'll get to talk with you again on my Year of Miracles interview with you as well. But in the meantime, I am... Just remind me of your website one more time because I have too many screens open.
0: RocketJen.com.
1: Rocket
0: two ends. Yes.
1: Great. Thank you again, as always. And if any one of you listen to this on our podcast, share it with a friend. That's what the point is really to share inspiration here. And I am Lisa Garr. And until next time, I invite you to stay aware.

0: Charme, Peace and Freedom. I'm Lorraine Mamani Lane, known to most as Queen Mother Imaku. 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

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Coming up next, Good Morning Nueva York with me, your host, King Downing. Good morning.

And how are you feeling this morning? Happy Juneteenth. It's time for Good Morning Nueva York. I'm your host, King Downing. We'll be here till 7 a.m. This is the Tuesday activism version of the program. Tune in on Sundays from 8 to 9 for the Artivism Show. Michael G. Haskins is engineering. If you're just getting up, rise and shine with us. If you're already up, stay with us. And if you're one of the many overnight or essential workers just getting home, let us tuck you in. No Tricks in 26. We opened up with Hard Work by John Handy. And then, of course, our theme song, Feeling Good, by Andy Bay and the Bay Sisters. On today's program, in the first half, Happy Juneteenth. Celebrations of emancipation from slavery will be happening across the country. But we're going to focus on one right in this area, full of culture, politics, and a presentation by one of the leading Black historians of this era. One of the organizers joins us this morning to give us the details, so don't touch that cursor. In the second half of the program, today is also another holiday, so happy International Domestic Workers Day. These unsung heroes and sheroes will be celebrated this morning on the site of one of the major struggles around immigrants' rights in this area. Two of the organizers of that event join us this morning to make the connections and give us the details. So stay right here. But first, weather and transit. 60 degrees, sunny, high of 79, low of 63 today. For the morning, 64, sunny, 60% chance of rain. For the afternoon, 74, sunny, 35% chance of rain. For the evening, 77, mostly sunny, 35% chance of rain. On to transit. 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And now on with the program.

0: Get 'em in. That sun is hot and plenty bright. Let's get on to business and get home tonight. Bid 'em in. Auctioning slaves is a real high art. Bring that young gal, Roy. She's good for a start. Bid 'em in. Get 'em in. Now here's a real goodbye on about 15. Her great-grandmammy was a die-homie queen. Just look at her face. She sure ain't homely. Like Sheba in the Bible. She's black but comely. Bid 'em in. Gonna start at 3. Can I hear 3? Step up, gents, take a good look, see. Cause I know you'll want her once you've seen her. She's young and right, make a darn good breeder. Bid 'em in. She's good in the field, she can sew and cook. Strip her down, Roy, let the gentleman look. She's full up front and ample behind. Examine her teeth if you got a mind. Bid 'em in, get 'em in. Here's a bid of 3 from a man who's thrifty. 325, can I hear 350? Your money ain't earning you much in the banks. Turn around, Roy, let him look at her flanks. Bid 'em in. 350's bidding, I'm looking for 4. At $400, she's a bargain, sure. 4 is the bid, 450. 5, $500, now look alive. Bid 'em in, get 'em in. Don't mind them tears, that's one of her tricks. 550's bidding, who'll say 6? She's healthy and strong and well-equipped. Make a fine lady's maid when she's properly whipped. Bid 'em in. 6, 650, don't be slow. 7 is the bid, gonna let her go. At 7, she's going, going, gone. Pull her down, Roy, bring the next one on. Bid 'em in, get 'em in, bid 'em in.
1: Welcome to Good Morning Nueva York. I'm your host, King Downing. We'll be here till 7 a.m. Michael G. Haskins is engineering. This is the Tuesday activism version of the program. Tune in on Sundays from 8 to 9 a.m. for Artivism. And in the first half of the program, well, first, happy Juneteenth. Time is coming up in a few days. Celebrations of emancipation will be happening across the country. But we're going to focus on one right here in the area full of culture, politics, and a presentation by one of the leading Black historians of this era. One of the organizers joins us to give us the details, so don't touch that cursor. And we're talking about the annual Juneteenth Festival, and of course, that's going to be on June 19th from 12 to 6 p.m. in Brooklyn, and we'll be giving you the address and all of that coming up later. But it's in the area of Sister's Place, no stranger to this show or this station, 456 Jefferson. And also no stranger is Roger Wareham, who is one of the organizers of the event from the December 12th movement. Good morning, Roger.
2: Good morning. Good morning. Good morning. How are you?
1: I'm good. I'm good. I'm glad we got this in under the wire. Tell us, tell us December 12th's take on Juneteenth.
2: You know, we've been celebrating it as in terms of doing our own kind of presentation since 2021, like that first summer after the pandemic. And what we do is, you know, Sister's Place is on Jefferson and Nostrand. Our address is 456 Nostrand Avenue. But we shut down the street we shut down Nostrand Avenue between Putnam and Jefferson Avenue for that day from 12 to 6. And we think it's important because of what Juneteenth represents in terms of its significance as, you know, the last holdout in terms of Black folks in Texas knowing that that they had been emancipated, they had been freed. We think it's important because it's another call for us, for Black folks, to really be aware of what's happening. And our take on Juneteenth is not for it simply to be a celebration, but always an opportunity to educate our community about what does this mean for us today. You know, it's fine for us to celebrate it as a holiday and as a day of emancipation, but we're still not free. And that's been our theme with it since we began, that we're still not free. And so we come together, but we also want people to leave with some enlightenment around, okay, what do we do now? So that's that, you know, that's, and so it's always been a day. We have culture, we have artists, we have music, we have spoken word, we were doing this for the last 3 years with the cultural our cultural collective, which is headed up by Brenda Burnson Bay, and they've been doing it for 29 years. They used to do it in downtown Brooklyn, but we've been doing it together with them. and she has this fashion show, which is just like out of this world, with younger people modeling, but also older people, folks from the Grandassa Models, who were modeling back in the late 50s, early 60s, started by Kwame and Elombe Brass. So it's a day you can just spend the whole afternoon there. You know, there'll be something there for everyone.
1: Well, give us a bit of the Juneteenth history in Texas for those who may not know, and then fast forward and then tell us why we're not free.
2: Certainly. You know, Lincoln issued the Emancipation Proclamation in 1863, where he freed the enslaved Africans, not in the areas he controlled, but in the areas that were controlled by the South and by the Southern states who had broken from the Union, which was really a treasonous act. But the folks in Texas did not find, and certainly, you know, this was a pre-iPhone, you know, this was not instant communications. And so many of the enslaved Africans in Texas did not know that they had been freed until nearly the end of the war in 1865. And so Juneteenth has been celebrated in Texas for many years as the day when people, the enslaved Africans in that area, finally found out that they had been emancipated. And so it became more of a national celebration over the last 2 years, particularly I think after the whole movement that had begun, ignited by the murder of George Floyd. And then it was taken up really on a national level. New York declared it a state holiday. I forget what year they did that. But it's another part of our history that folks did not know. And I think it was even our first one. We did what we're doing on Friday with a book signing and a lecture by Dr. Gerald Horn. We did that, I think, in 2021 or 2022. And so we're repeating that because we think it's really important that people take from the day a better understanding of where we are historically, particularly in this period when the administration in Washington is doing everything it can to really disappear, erase our actual history, that we need to stand up and reinforce what that history is and what it means to us and what it should do to motivate us to be involved in our struggle that we're still not free.
1: So you talked about the word of mouth, and the way that the slaves found out was that the black troops who were wandering around Galveston at the time, can you imagine the surprise on their face when they saw these folks still working for Massa and spread the word? So give me a little more detail about what you mean when you say we're not free.
2: You know, we received freedom on paper, like I said, following the Civil War and the passage of the 13th, 14th, and 15th Amendments, one of which abolished slavery, except for those of us who are people who are incarcerated. Slavery is legal for people who are incarcerated. And the United States has the largest prison population in the world. And we represent a disproportionate percentage of those people who are incarcerated. And part of that incarceration is basically slave labor. You're in jail and you're producing goods for major corporations. So in that sense, we're not free. In the sense of those of us who are in the, I forget how Malcolm phrased it, you know, you may not realize you're incarcerated, it's just some of us are inside and some of us are outside. Well, that's the reality. When you look at the quality of life and the standard of life of black folks in the United States in terms of our health, in terms of our income, in terms of our level of unemployment on every level, and you compare the statistics that talk about where we are and you compare the statistics that talk about where the white population is, you would not think that you were talking about folks who came from, who lived in the same country, who supposedly had the same rights. And so when you look at that, you begin to ask, well, why did that happen? And what was the significance that Juneteenth was Africans in Texas finding out that they were free, but did the Civil War really free us? As your listening audience knows, following the Civil War, convict leasing was established, that so-called freed Africans were now, who were not provided any reparations, they were not provided any of the means necessary for them to survive, to live and survive, were then being arrested for being vagrants. And when they were arrested for being vagrants and not working, they received jail sentences and fines which they could not pay. And so they developed a whole system where the jails would lease out these formerly enslaved Africans to plantations that they used to work on. And then they would work them to death. They didn't even have the incentive. The plantation owners no longer had the incentive to keep them alive and feed them, because they could be replaced with other quote-unquote convicts. And so in that sense, in some ways, it was worse off than slavery. And so we go through from 1865 to 1965 and the passage of the Civil Rights Act to 2026, and the evisceration of the Voting Rights Act. And you begin to say, well, how first of all, why was it necessary to produce legislation, special legislation, for people who are now supposedly U.S. citizens in order for them to have the right to vote and the right to work and free of discrimination? And even those are now being taken back. So we're looking at a situation where Donald Trump's Make America Great Again slogan that he coined back in 2016, which is always a call for, let us go back to the era of Jim Crow. Let us go back to the era of convict leasing. Let us go back to the era of unabashed, unapologetic white supremacy. That's what we're looking at today. And in the particular of Brooklyn, for years we've been waging a campaign against what is politely called gentrification, what we think is more accurately described as ethnic cleansing. So in all fronts, we're under attack. And so that's what the importance of this Juneteenth is. And that's why it's really significant to have someone like Gerald Horn, who will bring his national and international perspective to what it is we're doing, as well as, you know, I think we have four of his books that are going to be available for people to purchase and to have him sign. Gerald is very significant as a historian, one, because of the depth and insight he brings to the events he's talking about, to the meticulousness of his work, that they are like footnoted up the kazoo, the proliferation of the books. I just can't keep up. It's almost like he produces a book a year. And like I said, they're footnoted, they're accurate. So he brings all that, and he's a black man who's been involved in the struggle. So he brings that to it as well. You know, he brings his academic credentials, but also his involvement with the struggle. So it provides a real unique opportunity for our community to get a sense and some direction of what should we be doing in 2026.
1: We're going to be playing a clip of Gerald Horn showing his dynamic historical presentations. I mean, there's nothing dry about them, and he nails down all his sources. 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The program is Good Morning, Nueva York. I'm your host, King Downing. We will be here till 7 a.m. Michael G. Haskins is engineering, and we're focusing on the annual Juneteenth Street Festival, sponsored by the December 12th Movement. It is coming Friday, June 19th from 12 to 6 p.m. on Nostrand Avenue between Putnam and Jefferson in Brooklyn, including a presentation by Gerald Horn at 1 p.m. at Sister's Place, right by the Street Festival at 456 Jefferson. But we're going to open up the phone lines now. What are your thoughts about Juneteenth? You can call us at 212-209-2877, 212-209-2877. Anything that you remember about Juneteenth, anything that you know or want to share about the institution of slavery or the present day modern version of it as exists under the 13th Amendment. Any questions you have for Roger Wareham, you want more details about the event, the lines are open and it's your turn to get on the air. So call us at 212-209-2877, 212-209-2877. This is the WBAI, Good Morning Nueva York listener line. The listener line is brought to you by people like you who support the station. And I'll tell you how you can do that in a moment. But as I always say, there is no station like WBAI and no network like Pacifica that has focused on the badges and incidents, the legacy of slavery. We have covered it in full effect, not only by reporters who talk about the Black condition, but also by people like Roger and so many others we've had on this show and others who have been fighting to bring us justice for the 60 plus years that this station has been here, starting with the civil rights era and then moved into the Black Power movement, which most stations don't even talk about. It's like they just go from King to today, leaving out this whole era. We covered the rebellions, the so-called riots. We've covered the prison movements, starting with Attica. We'll be doing a lot around Attica coming up in September, and also in the more modern era, the Pelican Bay hunger strike. We've had the Abolish Slavery National Network on, full disclosure, I'm a member, who have been fighting to reverse the exception to the 13th Amendment around the country, and so far we've gotten rid of it in 8 states, and the campaign is in New Jersey and New York and coming close to home, and more on that later. But no station. Oh, and also WBAI is the only station that I know of that has a show that's ostensibly produced and hosted by formerly incarcerated people, and that's On the Count on Saturdays. There's nothing like that anywhere. These are all reasons that we hope you'll support the station, and you can do that in one of two ways. You can become a member for as little as $25. Gives you a voting on our local station board and the knowledge that you are keeping us on the air, and I'll explain why that's more important now than ever. You can also support the station by becoming a WBAI buddy. BAI buddies set up automatic bank transfers from their bank accounts to WBAI's account for as little as $10 a month, bringing in income that the station can count on month in and month out. So not only has the Orange Epstein regime been attacking voting rights, but they also attacked the funding for public radio. When radio was first created, it was set up as a free institution that would be made available to local communities to talk about farm conditions, weather, to do education. You won't find that anywhere anymore because it's all been turned over to billionaire media corporations. And he pulled the rug out from under the funding that goes to public radio and television. And even though the courts have restored it for the moment, you know what might happen if it makes its way up to the Supreme Court. I've got to come up with another adjective than supreme for them now. So Agent Orange has been pulling a fast one across the board, but especially on public radio. It's his hope and his regime's hope that these stations will go out of business and that the frequencies will go up for auction. And believe me, there will be no nonprofits winning the bidding for any of those. They'll all be one of the five billionaire media corporations who, thanks to the greased palms of politicians, are now able to own as many radio, TV, and newspapers in the same market. And that's why our messages are beginning to be the same. You flip through the channels and you hear the same thing over and over again in lockstep. So it's important to support this station, and we hope that you will do it by making a donation. Go to WBAI.org. There you can make a donation by credit or debit card, by PayPal. You can also call our pledge line, 833-WBAI-NYC, 833-WBAI-NYC. So become part of the people who put their money where their ears are. Donate to WBAI so that the next time something hits the fan, you won't turn the dial and hear country music. I have nothing against country music, but I know that the message that we put out will be missed if you're not able to get to the bottom of it. So turning back to, let you know one more time that the phone lines are open. And it looks like somebody might have called me instead of calling the phone line. 212-209-2877. 212-209-2877. And I'm trying to see if we have any callers. Somebody is calling me at this moment. That's... Yeah, go ahead, quick.
2: Let me say very quickly. The Gerald Horn thing is not going to be at Sister's Place. It's going to be around the corner at Pentecost.
1: Thank you. You're right. I looked dead at that. I looked right at that. And it's going to be... Yeah.
2: Right. And we're asking people to register. So you need to call our number at 718-398-1766. That's 718-398-1766. People are going to have to register. We're asking a small donation. We're not saying how much that is because you can't do that on.
1: Okay.
2: We're requesting a small donation. Yeah,
1: okay.
2: It's going to be around
1: so that's
2: the corner.
1: Pentecostal Evangelistic Church, 102 Jefferson Avenue.
2: It's around the corner from Sister's Place near to Bedford Avenue.
1: So we're going to keep things moving because we do have a caller. Caller, you're on the air. Question or comment, please make it brief because we want to hear Gerald Horn. Good morning. What's your name? Where are you calling from?
3: You
1: your question or comment? Yes.
3: Hello, can you hear me?
1: Yes.
3: Ah, great. I just wanted to first mention, you know, I'm really pleased that y'all are taking the time to connect Juneteenth to the prison industrial madness. And that you even mentioned on the count, even one of my friends the intro song is a pretty famous piece of music that mentions a lot of the different jails and prisons throughout the country. And we did like a pretty simple, straightforward calculation. We tried to figure out based on a number of jails how long that song would be. That song would be like 30-something hours of just trying to sing where you're at with all the different jails throughout this country. The song would be like 30 hours long. So it

0: I'm on vacation now, and I'm calling all the way from Point Pleasant, New Jersey.
1: Okay.
0: But I usually am in the People's Republic of Brooklyn, so.
1: Thanks. Thanks, Mike. We got to go. All my people up in Attica, where are you at? Great call. Great call. So we're going to thank you, Roger, for joining us and for holding this event. And what we're going to do is we're going to close out by hearing Gerald Horn speaking on 1776 Slavery and Beyond. So thanks for joining us. And
2: okay,
1: don't forget to go to D12.com and register to hear Gerald Horn.
2: Right.
1: Talk to you later.
3: You may know that I just wrote a book on Texas. Texas's origins come from a secession from Mexico in 1836, after Mexico, under president of African descent, speaking of Vicente Guerrero, moved to abolish slavery. The slaveholding class, led by Sam Houston and Stephen F. Austin and other freebooters and pirates who then affixed their names to major cities, were not having it, so they seceded from Mexico and established yet another slaveholding republic in North America that went on to try to challenge the United States, both in North America and certainly outside of the United States, for control of the African slave trade. And then we know about 1861, and everybody seems to agree, well, most people seem to agree, I should say, that when the Southern states, including Texas, sought to secede from the United States in 1861, that slavery was a motive force, a driving factor. They were defeated by 1865, and then that leads ultimately to the defeat of the enslavement project in the hemisphere, up to and including Brazil in 1888. And then there's 1776, which you should see as fitting within that schematic. That is to say that leading up to 1776 and the revolt of the slaveholding class was 1772, Somerset's case, which abolished slavery in England in 1772, a point so notorious that there is a useful film that I would recommend to you entitled Belle, B-E-L-L-E, starring Gugu Mbatha-Raw. Some of you might have seen it, which provides a sort of fictionalized historical backdrop to Somerset's case. There was a fear that Somerset's case would leapfrog the Atlantic, jeopardizing fortunes in enslaved Africans. Before Somerset's case in 1772, there was the so-called Royal Proclamation by London in 1762-63, whereby London cast doubt on its continuation of defeating and fighting indigenous groupings, so that real estate speculators like George Washington could then profit by seizing their land. These are two of the pivotal events that undergird my book, The Counter-Revolution of 1776, which suggests that the formation of the United States of America was based upon enslavement of Africans.
4: Get them in, get them in. That sun is hot and plenty bright. Let's get on to business and get home tonight. Get them in. Auctioning slaves is a real high art. Bring that young gal, Roy, she's good for a start. Bid them in, get them in. Now here's a real goodbye on about 15. Her great-grandmammy was a die-homie queen. Just look at her face, she sure ain't homely. Like she

0: Welcome to Good Morning Nueva York. I'm your host, King Downing. If you're just joining us, we'll be here till 7 a.m. Michael G. Haskins is engineering. This is the Tuesday activism version of the show. Tune in on Sundays from 8 to 9 a.m. for the artivism version of the program. In the background, Donna Summer, she works hard for the money. And today is a holiday, as well as the first half, the upcoming Juneteenth. Happy International Domestic Workers Day. These unsung sheroes and heroes will be celebrated this morning on the site of one of the major struggles in this area around immigration rights. Two of the organizers join us to make the connections and give us the details, so stay right here. We're talking about the International Domestic Workers Day Community Prayer and Gathering. It's going to be held 10 a.m. today outside the notorious Delaney Hall Immigration Detention Center, and has received much coverage on this show and on many others here. And joining us are two of the organizers of this event. They are honoring the essential workers who care for our children, elders, homes, and loved ones. Care work makes all the other work possible. So, we have joining us Dali Hernandez of Casa Frijol and Teresa Vivar, who's the executive director of Lazos de America Unida. Good morning, Dali, and good morning, Teresa.
1: Good morning.
0: And who was that?
1: This is Dali.
0: Hi, Dali. So tell us, why do this on this day?
1: We should celebrate and honor our domestic workers, our nannies, our au pairs, our house cleaners, not just today, but every day for the essential work that they do. Because of their work makes everybody flow daily.
0: Great. And why at Delaney Hall?
1: Because we know that there are in that location many domestic workers or their loved ones, and we stand with them in solidarity.
0: And what's going to happen?
1: We're going to be there with friends, and we'll have music and prayer, and also people reading poems and testimonies of workers.
0: And what's the connection of Casa Frijol to this issue?
1: So Casa Frijol is an immigrant advocacy organization that's been around for over 20 years. And we are part of the New Jersey chapter NDWA Coalition. We're one of the seven key or core organizations.
0: What kind of work do you do? Describe some of your programs.
1: So we have an ESL program. We have an immigration attorney. We have a food pantry on Tuesdays. We have a notary, a volunteer notary, once a week. We have social services. And we help with resources and connecting people to the needs, the basic needs.
0: So give us an example of one of the situations that one of the attorneys had to deal with on behalf of one of your people.
1: So last year when this administration took over, we were helping with cases of people being detained. And at the beginning we were winning. And then after May, where bonds were taken away, we were getting people that were, as people always say, you hear people say, why don't people do it the right way? But when you're trying to do it as they claim the right way and going to your ICE check-ins or your court hearings and the judge is saying, I'll see you in 2028 or 2029. And when you walk out, agents are waiting for you at the door. You know, it's not right. How is that doing it the right way? It's closing your doorways.
0: We're also joined by Teresa Vivar, who is also one of the organizers of this morning's event. And we're going to welcome you to the program. Teresa is the executive director of Lazos de America Unida. Good morning.
1: Good morning, everybody. Thank you for the invitation.
0: And tell us about your organization.
1: Well, Lazos is basically advocating for Native American indigenous rights and in general workers' rights and education. I think it's necessary to respect, acknowledge, and be grateful for the work that everybody, all of us do for whatever place we're living at. And that's what basically we do through different arts and culture events. We have youth events, women, workshops. We offer youth classes in different ways, like Bisuke Engage, after-school programs. We have also, of course, the Domestic Workers Bill of Rights. We try to educate women about that working in this sector about their rights. It's important to acknowledge for us to have access to education so they can be more, you know, all workers can understand not only the rights but also the responsibilities we have in the places we live at.
0: You're listening to WBAI 99.5 FM in New York City, streaming live and available on demand at WBAI.org. The program is Good Morning Nueva York. I'm your host, King Downing. We will be here until 7 a.m. Michael G. Haskins is engineering. This is the Tuesday activism version of the program. You can tune in on Sundays from 8 to 9 a.m. for the artivism version of the show. And we are celebrating International Domestic Workers Day and calling attention to an event that's going to be happening in a few hours. It's the International Domestic Workers Day Community Prayer and Gathering. As I said, 10 a.m. today outside the notorious Delaney Hall. I should start calling it Detainee Hall. Delaney Hall Detention Center in Newark, New Jersey. And it is being sponsored by two of our guests here, Dolly Hernandez from Casa Freehold and Teresa Vivar from, she's an executive director herself at Lazos de America Unida. And we're calling attention to this so that you can get on over there, go on over to Newark, even easy enough to get to and be part of this event. But we're going to open up the phone lines now. Any questions or comments? What comes to mind when you think of International Domestic Workers Day? Are you a domestic worker? Are you somebody who is related to one or knows one? Do you have a story to tell about this? How do you feel about what's going on at Delaney Hall? Been so much activity. It's nice to hear that there's going to be a community gathering and prayer along with all the other activities that have taken place out there, and especially to honor workers in the face of a strike that's going on at Delaney Hall over conditions, food, and also forced labor, which is the ultimate version of domestic labor. And if you were listening to the first half of the program, we were talking about slavery, another ultimate form of domestic labor, which continues in the prisons because of the 13th Amendment. It's all connected. But if you have a question or comment, you can call 212-209-2877. 212-209-2877. That's the WBAI, Good Morning Nueva York, listener line. And it's brought to you by two sets of people who are committed to seeing this station grow and survive. We'll talk about those later, but there is no station like WBAI. There is no network like Pacifica that we're a part of that has given more attention to labor and labor rights. We have featured many programs that talk about union struggles. This show has had on representatives from the teachers union, representatives from Amazon, representatives from Starbucks, these new youthful movements that are bringing labor to the forefront again. And we've gone back to the earliest history of labor in this country slavery. We've done shows on reparations, done shows on Juneteenth, year in and year out, and Black History Month. The labor of people of color and their struggles have always been featured here. We have shows that focus on labor on this station. Many of the shows, instead of just having reporters come on and talk about what it is that organized labor or organizing labor wants, we have the actual people who are doing the organizing as guests long term, not just a little soundbite, and also many times producing and hosting the shows themselves. So we're hoping that you will donate to this movement. That's what this is. It's a 60 plus year old nonprofit community sponsored, organizer sponsored movement. We hope that you will become a donor or add a new donor, add a new gift by going to WBAI.org, and you can take part in one of two ways. You can become a member for as little as $25, or you can become a WBAI buddy and set up an automatic transfer from your bank account to WBAI's account for as little as $10 a month. 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The Orange Epstein regime pulled away the funding for public broadcasting. And even though the courts, the lower courts, have said that that was illegal, we're sure that Agent Orange here, the president, will find a way to get around this. And if this ends up going to the Supreme Court, who knows what will happen. 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Things are going well now. We're winning the war. All this, you know what. So leaving it there, please go to WBAI.org and make a donation. Turning back to the International Domestic Workers Day celebration, we'll be giving out the information one more time. I want to turn to our two guests, Dolly Hernandez and Teresa Vivar. So, Dolly, what's your own life connection to domestic work? What story do you have?
1: My mother raised us as a domestic worker. And at 72, she still works for one family. She's been there about 40 years. But she was a housekeeper when I was born, and we lived with a family in Rumson, New Jersey. And she didn't have a car at the time. My father was deported when my mother was pregnant with me, and she would walk. If she missed the bus, if you know Monmouth County, she would walk from Rumson to Red Bank to drop me off at the babysitter and then take the bus back or have to walk back. But it was, you know, if there were organizations like Lazos de America or Casa Frijol or Resistencia back in the day, I don't think she would have suffered the exploitations that she did.
0: And what effect did this have on her? And then also, what effect did this have on you?
1: You know, you learn how people are and what they think about you. Rumson is a very rich area, and you know, I wasn't treated differently, but everybody knew who I was. I was the housekeeper's daughter. I think it made her stronger. she's not the one. She's probably 5'2", but she's probably the strongest woman I know.
0: And Teresa, are there any stories either in your life or those close to you, or any story from anybody that the organization has worked with? We really like hearing stories people tell, you know, about situations.
1: Of course. Well, as a Native American woman and community, in part of this community, I have met hundreds of domestic workers across New Jersey. I've been traveling different states, trying to know stories as well. And I have heard the stories of sacrifice, resilience, and courage. These women care for children, elders, and homes every day. So on International Domestic Workers Day, we want to make sure their voices are heard and their humanity is recognized. It's very important for us to recognize the contribution of millions of workers worldwide. The domestic work is real work and deserves dignity, respect, and labor protections. And I think now that New Jersey and other states has Domestic Workers Bill of Rights, it's important domestic workers, so all workers in general, they need support, they need education to know and exercise their rights. And that's why today we are doing this activity, not to continue giving excuses to people to mistreat us, but mostly like tell people to create a conscience that domestic workers, all these nannies, take care of children, houses, cleaners. They do things that make possible other works. And I think it's important for us to never be or stop be grateful and empathy. All these United States, all of us, each of us should be not only today, but every day, grateful for what other people do for little money. We don't pay them right. And I think it's important that hard labor domestic workers do for us.
0: Last call for phone calls. If you have any questions or comments for Dolly or Teresa, you can call 212-209-2877, 212-209-2877. So Dolly, Teresa just mentioned the Domestic Worker Bill of Rights. Tell us what those rights are.
1: So domestic workers, in 2024, the governor signed the law into place for domestic workers to have the same rights as other employees in the state of New Jersey. When he signed that bill of rights, New Jersey became the 11th state to have that right, with California, New York. And, you know, it's a privilege and an honor that now our domestic workers, our nannies, au pairs, our caregivers can have paid sick leave, a right to a minimum wage that, you know, sometimes they were offered and not given the wage that they're, you know, they're with dignity and respect. Domestic workers also can have a right to no retaliations, because a lot of times people will tell you, we're going to pay you this, and then tell you they're not want to pay you, and tell you they're going to call ICE on them.
0: Wow. Anything else? Any other rights? So, Dolly, if somebody has a problem with these rights, where can they go?
1: They can call Lazos de America Unida, Casa Freehold, Resistencia en Acción, New Labor, Hand in Hand, and we will help them fill out a form to send to the Department of Labor.
0: Okay. So give us your contact information, and then Teresa, your contact information. The best way to learn about this.
1: They can call Casa Freehold at 732-409-3111 or look us up on the web at www.casafreehold.org.
0: Repeat the number.
1: The number is 732-409-3111.
0: Okay. Teresa?
1: Yeah, our phone number is 732-789-7263. 732-789-723. Just let's not forget that the domestic workers is not about immigrants or undocumented people. It's about workers. And those workers come from different countries. No, we don't speak only one language. We're not from one race. We have African Americans. We have Anglo. We have Latins. We have from different countries. And the work that they do is very important for us. So that's why today, International Workers' Day, we have to acknowledge that we want to honor the people that die fighting for these rights. And basically the African-American workers who fight for this. And I think it's important to acknowledge the history behind the domestic workers' Bill of Rights and existence. So thank you so much for the invitation.
0: And thank you for your work. This is so important to hold up this date and remember these unsung heroes and heroes. Dolly Hernandez from Casa Frijol, Teresa Vivar from Lazos de America Unida, and they have their event at 10 a.m. today. It's in a little while, but you can get there. You can get there to the notorious Delaney Hall Detention Center in Newark, New Jersey. Thank you for joining us today, all of you listeners. Thanks to Mike for calling in, and we'll see you on Sunday for our artivism version of Good Morning Nueva York. 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Coming up next is What's Going On, the Tuesday edition. 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

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Thank you so much for tuning in, and good morning. Right now it's 60 degrees, 60 degrees, yeah, 60 degrees and sunny here in New York City. A couple of This Day in Peace and Social Justice History. On this day, June 16th, 1965, a planned civil disobedience turned into a five-hour teach-in on the steps and inside the Pentagon about the escalating war in Vietnam. In 2 days, more than 50,000 leaflets were distributed without interference at the building that houses the U.S. Department of Defense. A World War II artillery officer, Gordon Christensen, turned in his honorable discharge certificate in protest. In 1976, on this date, South African police opened fire on black students peacefully protesting the requirement to learn Afrikaans, the language of the small white minority that enforced the racially separatist regime known in Afrikaans as apartheid. Neither black nor colored, other non-white or mixed race, South Africans could vote or live where they chose. Over 150 South African children were killed, and hundreds more were injured in the shooting, what became known as the Soweto Massacre. That'll wrap it up for right now. It's just about 7 a.m. on a Tuesday morning here in New York City. And coming up next is what's going on with Isaac Ferguson.

0: Good morning, everybody. Welcome to What's Going On, your public affairs show on WBAI 99.5 FM New York, streaming live at WBAI.org on the internet. I am your host, Isaac Ferguson. On What's Going On, we deal with many of the very, very critical issues affecting our community, of course, as my listeners all know by now. And over the past several months, we have been dealing with the question of gun violence. This is an enormously difficult, enormously intractable issue, which has affected our communities across this country for decades and continue to wreak havoc in our communities day after day. This problem has become, well, a problem of young people, younger and younger people being involved in gun violence, shooting each other, killing each other, or being the victims of gun violence. And so that's one of the main focus now. This month, of course, is June, is gun violence, National Gun Violence Awareness Month. It runs until June 30th. And this show, the 26th in a series of broadcasts we've done here on Tuesday mornings over the past couple of months. This show today, of course, is designed to follow in that, but is also important as our salute and participation in Gun Violence Awareness Month. This morning, we're honored to have Manhattan DA Alvin Bragg, who is a law enforcement official who has dedicated a remarkable amount of time and effort to this difficult and challenging problem. Over the past couple of weeks alone, the office of Manhattan DA Alvin Bragg has distributed a considerable amount of funds to several nonprofits and several organizations that are fighting gun violence and working in the area of violence mitigation. That is something we salute and something we know is of critical importance. And we want to talk to DA Bragg this morning about some of that, how he is able to do that, to distribute those funds, and the reasons for emphasizing that and putting that as a very important matter in his office. So we will be talking with Manhattan DA Alvin Bragg in a little while. We also will hear a little bit from our general manager, Bob Henley. We are in the middle of a very critical fundraising drive to pay up some back bills and so on. And I expect that our general manager, Bob Henley, will come on a little later to talk about that. But at the moment, before we get my co-host, of course, will again be Terry Wisdom. She will be here to discuss. She's been co-hosting this series on gun violence with me now for several months. And we couldn't be happier at WBAI that she's doing that. She herself is a mother who lost a son to gun violence and always, always brings a very personal and a very perceptive discussion to what we're doing here at WBAI about the topic of gun violence. So before we get to that, I want to give you the Pacifica National News. And after the news, we'll come right back with Manhattan DA Alvin Bragg and my co-host, Terry Wisdom.
1: From across the nation and around the world, for Pacifica Headlines, I'm Jesse Lint.
2: The deal's all signed, and the strait is already partially opened. As you know, they're doing a little hunting for a couple of mines that they've already found. But it's essentially ships are starting to go out now. On Friday, it'll be completely opened.
1: President Donald Trump takes reporters' questions yesterday about the U.S., Israel, and Iran's new memorandum of understanding being touted by both sides as the first step to ending the war. the president, who spoke alongside French President Emmanuel Macron from Avion-les-Bains, France, a small resort town on Lake Geneva right near the Swiss border that is the site of this year's G7 summit, said he probably would skip the signing ceremony for the Iran peace deal, which is taking place on Friday. Footage and reporting courtesy of Reuters.
3: Are you going to try to attend the signing ceremony on Friday?
2: Well, it depends. JD's coming in for it. He was originally going to do it. I'll probably be gone by then. We're having dinner in a day and a half, right? We're going to be staying quite late. So I may be involved. I may not.
1: JD is, of course, Vice President JD Vance, who the president says will fly to Switzerland for the signing ceremony. Israeli Prime Minister Benjamin Netanyahu held his first press conference in 3 months last night. The Prime Minister, who the Times of Israel reports is facing mounting domestic backlash, including from within his own government over the U.S.-dictated terms for the Memorandum of Understanding with Iran, said he still does not know what is written in the deal. In the U.S., they say that President Trump does everything I ask, and in Israel, they say the opposite, that I do everything he asks, Netanyahu said in response to a reporter's question. Neither is true. We have a relationship of partners who know each other. While Netanyahu declined to say whether he would permit Israel to strike Iran alone or act independently against Hezbollah in Lebanon, he said that Israeli troops will remain in the buffer zone in southern Lebanon, quote, for as long as necessary. According to Iran's foreign minister, Abbas Araghchi, this would be a direct violation of the Memorandum of Understanding and would negate the peace deal. Araghchi made the comments at a press briefing for diplomats held in Tehran on Monday. Footage and translation courtesy of Al Jazeera.
4: The parties of the Memorandum of Understanding, America, Israel, one side, and Iran, the second, and Hezbollah, the second front. And the end of this war is part and parcel. Lebanon and Iran, they are quite related. End of the war will be the end of the occupation, and without retreating and withdrawing from the Lebanese occupied territories, then there will no be an end of the war.
1: Despite the potential structural problems of the peace deal, it was stable enough for Lebanese residents to begin returning to the southern part of the country yesterday. A man packing up his car in Sidon told Reuters how relieved he was to be able to return home.
5: We are packing up things and we are going to our town. Thank God the ceasefire happened. Thanks to God Almighty and thanks to the fighters.
1: According to the U.S.-based Human Rights Activist News Agency, at least 3,636 people have been killed in Iran by U.S. and Israeli strikes since their joint war against that country began on February 28th. At least 254 of those killed were children. Israeli authorities say 20 civilians in Israel and 4 Palestinian civilians have been killed by Iranian fire. Lebanon's health ministry says Israeli attacks have killed more than 3,700 people in the country. According to NPR, Israel says Hezbollah attacks have killed 2 civilians in Israel. The Pentagon reports that 13 U.S. service members have been killed and 415 wounded as the U.S. and Israel's war on Iran enters its 109th day.
6: The Israelis did try to destroy the entire area.
1: Journalist Hadi Hotit from the Iranian news and documentary network Press TV is hit by shrapnel while filming a report on Israeli attacks yesterday in southern Lebanon. Hotit said he was targeted despite wearing a press vest. He's currently still hospitalized. Footage courtesy of Al Jazeera. Those are the latest Pacifica headlines for the Pacifica Network. I'm Jesse Lent.
0: Thank you very much there, Jesse. Good morning, Terry. Hello.
7: Yes. Good morning. Good morning, everyone. Thank you.
0: How are you this morning, Terry?
7: I'm good. Standing strong.
0: Okay, wonderful. Hello, District Attorney, Manhattan District Attorney Alvin Bragg.
8: Good morning. Good morning. How are you both doing?
0: We're doing well. And it certainly is our honor and our pleasure to have you here at WBAI for this broadcast. We all know that this is June, is National Gun Violence Awareness Month. And I can't think of someone more fitting to be here this morning discussing just that topic, since you have dedicated an enormous amount of your time to battling gun violence on several fronts, but also since you're tasked with executing those laws, with bringing the charges and the prosecutions for people who are found illegally in possessions of guns in this city and for the world, the greatest city on earth, and perhaps your office therefore being one of the most important law enforcement officers in this country. Could you start by telling us a little bit about your involvement there and how you feel about being tasked with this enormously important matter in a city that's awash in guns?
8: So this is one of our most profound responsibilities. I used to come by this work personally. You know, I grew up in Harlem, which is, been no stranger to gun violence, and growing up, observed, witnessed, experienced the trauma of gun violence, having guns pointed at me and having, bullets come in my direction. So it's a profound responsibility that, as you said, and I thank you for your words, has been forefront for us. The encouraging news is that, during my time in office, shootings are down in the borough 62%, and homicides are down 70%. So we've got more work to do, certainly. You mentioned in your introduction some of the issues in terms of youth violence and other issues. So we have more work to do, but there is encouraging news this morning. Just those very steep declines, 62% in shootings since I took office, and 70% decline in homicides.
0: Right. So I want to go direct to this matter that we hear about so much, and that is it's at the heart of the gun violence problem among youth, and the illegal gun violence situation, not just in New York City. Matter of fact, I'm hearing that this is becoming an enormous problem, even up in Toronto, up in Windsor, Canada, and so on, and coming from the same source, what we call the Iron Pipeline. Guns coming up I-95. You find that in those areas, there are many gun dealers who are almost never inspected, can expect to operate for 9-10 years without a single inspection from the Department of Alcohol, Tobacco, and Firearms, which incidentally is notoriously understaffed and underfunded and not doing a good job as a result. But those dealers sell those guns along I-95, and those guns are smuggled north. Mostly are small firearms, not so much a problem of assault rifles, but the problem of the small gun, 9mm, 22 specials, all that over the years, and now even ghost guns that are impacting our communities and finding the way into the hands of our youths who are killing each other. Could you comment on, if possible, is this a situation we have to just live with and assume that nothing can be done about?
8: No, not at all. And I would take those two issues separately, the Iron Pipeline and then ghost guns.
0: Right.
8: And have a lot to share on mm-hmm. both of those topics. Look, I think, as I said, and I can talk about how we have gotten there. It's a blend of enforcement, prosecuting people and holding them accountable, and then investing in our communities. That's what's led to getting a 62% decline in shootings in Manhattan. You're right. I don't know as much about Toronto, but I know nationwide in the U.S., this is a nationwide issue, gun violence. I recently became the co-chair of the national group Prosecutors Against Gun Violence. So I've been talking a lot to my colleagues in other states. In New York, we have strong gun laws. As you note, other parts of the country do not. And so then we have people from other parts of the country bringing guns here. We are vigilant in that regard. We are holding accountable those people who traffic guns. And that's been a problem, as you say, for years. And it is one of those things that is a day in, day out. We just have to be on top of it, because you know, guns are not, as a general matter, being, you know, traditional guns being made here. They're coming up from Pennsylvania, from North Carolina, Virginia. And so we are doing those cases. Now, you mentioned ghost guns, which are a newer problem in the last 10 plus years. Ghost guns, for those who don't know, are guns that don't have serial numbers. They're not made in a manufacturing plant. Instead, people can make them on their own kitchen tables in their own homes. They buy a 3D printer and can print using mostly plastic, you know, some metal parts, mostly plastic, can print in a matter of hours a fully functional gun. We call that a ghost gun. And so in addition to the iron pipeline, we now have this issue of these non-serialized guns, difficult for us to track and enforcement, that can be printed right from your own home. So I'd love to tell you about a very recent development in this area that I think is also encouraging. So we started a few years ago on ghost guns. In addition to obviously prosecuting ghost gun cases, we reached out to 3D printer companies and tech cloud companies and said, look, we are seeing ghost guns printed from your technology on the streets of Manhattan. We want you to install technology in your printers preventing them from printing guns. Much like you can't go to a store and buy a printer, you know, commercially, you can't go to, you know, 125th Street and go and buy a printer that will allow you to print money. You shouldn't be allowed to print guns. And very, very encouragingly, companies agreed with us and voluntarily started installing this technology. Well, just within the last 10 days or so, our legislature, urged on by Governor Hochul, made what we have been doing with companies voluntarily, made it the law. A law passed that will require companies to install technology in their 3D printers, preventing the printing of ghost guns. So that is going to be very, very impactful and help us a lot on that issue.
0: Well, that's very, very, very powerful and very, very consequential, I'm sure, dear Bragg, because that was a problem at first that people were scratching their heads. Well, what the hell will we do about this? Anyone can buy a printer and a little bit of skill, make a gun. So that should have some impact. But while we're talking about legislation, I want to ask a question about the matter of legislation that would hold gun manufacturers responsible. I know in New York, they've passed a law to that effect when their products are used in gun violence. As if a gun kills your relative, then you can, your son or daughter, you probably can, or your spouse, God forbid, you can then sue the gun manufacturer. Can you discuss that law, please? We know that lawsuits against U.S. gun manufacturers are very, very difficult because they're very limited by the Protection of Lawful Commerce in Arms, which was passed, I believe, in 2005 by under President George W. Bush. But could you comment a little bit on that area for me, please? I think that's also a very critical matter, since a similar approach was used against drug manufacturers who were flooding the country with fentanyl.
8: So it is a very timely question, because just yesterday, The Supreme Court a favorable ruling on this issue and this law. And so it's sort of hot off the presses. I'll say I haven't had a chance to study the opinion yet, but it is an encouraging development, as you said, sort of about the ability to, and I'm talking about a New York liability law, and the Supreme Court kind of turned away a challenge to that law on Monday. So that you know, law sets out sort of a, you know, legal pathway to holding gun manufacturers accountable for harm caused by their weapons. And so that was an encouraging development. Now, of course, you know, for us, and you mentioned the ATF, our federal partner in trafficking. I will say we have had a very good partnership with the NYPD and ATF on guns coming in from out of the state and holding people accountable. Just wanted to note that we've been very active. And, you know, you mentioned underfunding. We would all like to have more funding for this very, very important work. But I would say within our office, we've allocated, a lot of resources. But the point you raise here, I think, is also a good one, which is in addition to holding accountable those people who are using the gun on the back end, we need to also be thinking about systems and structures and those who sell the guns without, appropriate background checks, those who knowingly are then buying them in another state and bringing them here, and ultimately, looking at theories on liability for those who are sort of creating kind of structural harm.
7: Okay.
0: That's very.
7: Yeah, thank you. Thank you so much, D.A. Bragg, for joining us live on this early morning. We appreciate it. As you're speaking about the stats and gun violence is going down, as you know, I'm a member of Harlem Mothers and Fathers Save. My son, Ali Wisdom, shot and killed on the Shinnecock Reservation 2021, 4 years ago. So when we hear those stats, is it skewed to Harlem in particular? Because I know within the group, obviously, everybody is a victim of gun violence to their family members. And with what we hear on the news and what's going on, even a Knicks winning game, there was like shooting. And, you know, combined with the very, very, very bad drug situation in East Harlem over by Metro North. You know, and we know our other DA, Darcell Clark, there was a big shutdown in the Bronx, you know, just yesterday. So what are you saying to people? We've also had members in our group rising up and saying, what is going on with NYCHA? Because it appears there's a lot of the violence that's happening in NYCHA and the police and, you know, cameras are not in the hallways. What do you say to the people?
8: So, first I want to really lift up Harlem Mothers and Fathers Save, a phenomenal organization that we partner with, recipient of one of our summer youth grants to address gun violence. And I was with the head and founder on Saturday, who helped, as your group did, promote our gun buyback, where we got about 150 guns off the street. So I thank you for your work. I know really, really turning a tragic personal pain into real public service. So I thank you, and I thank the other members. One thing I look at very closely as someone who grew up in Harlem, as someone who lives in Harlem, and as someone who's really lived the disparities, but certainly very mindful of the disparities. I mean, in New York City, 95% of shooting victims are Black or Latino. And so one thing that, yes, I want to track in that decline is, are we benefiting from that decline? And the answer is yes. When I look at the statistics in Central Harlem, we still have a lot of work to do, but we too are experiencing the decline. So encouraging news, but you're 100% right that because the shootings have been historically concentrated here, when they go down here, we still have a lot more work to do. And some of the things we do in that regard that I know, Mothers and Fathers Save is very focused on the trauma, individual and collective trauma. And so we too at the DA's office are, I think people think of us as an organization of lawyers, which is true. We have lots of lawyers, but we also have counselors and advocates and social workers. And I think it's important for your listeners to know that, we stand at the ready to support survivors of gun violence, families who've lost loved ones to gun violence. We can provide ourselves or help refer or connect to counseling free of charge without regard to, whether someone has an active case or not, whether or not they want to testify or not. So we want to address that trauma in our community, particularly when we know that statistic of 95% of shooting victims are Black and Latino. On NYCHA, this has been a particular focus of, I would say, in East Harlem, in Central Harlem, we have seen violence in and around, or sometimes actually not physically on NYCHA property, but nonetheless arising from rivalries between different NYCHA developments. And so one thing that we have been doing that has been successful is, again, it goes back to the early question about resources. Every time a shot is fired, in one of our kind of hot zone areas, we staff it like a homicide, even if no one is struck, because we realize sometimes that's just a matter of happenstance or bullets are flying. Particularly, we see concentrated in and around some of our NYCHA developments. We, along with the NYPD, are staffing them as it's a homicide, so the highest level of staffing available. And we've seen that sort of swift and concerted response really drive some of these decreases and some of these public safety gains. So that's, I would say, that two things I would draw people's attention to are that resource-driven, sort of heat map-driven approach combined with providing services to address the trauma of those who are living in those conditions and experiencing that gun violence.
7: Yes. Thank you for sharing that. Very critical. One of our mothers lives in NYCHA. She says she has to look out the window every day to where her son was shot. She can see the spot. And we also have one of our members who's celebrating the first anniversary of her son's death. He was shot in the Bronx, a high school senior. But the situation is one that we truly have to address. And I know that you received have the funding that has come out. And I know that, as you said, Harlem Mothers and Fathers Save is part of the funding. And obviously the

0: What's unique about the funding? I mean, spiritual. We had the head of Mosque Number 7 on a week or so ago. So, how can we address things on this level? And what's unique about the funding and the programs that are being funded right now? And what's the expectation? What's the impact?
1: Great, great. So let me first thank you and others who have shows like this. You mentioned PSAs. So on Saturday, we had a gun buyback at Central Baptist Church on 92nd Street. And I think it was a great collaboration. As you said, it can't all be law enforcement and police and the DA's office. It was a great partnership between the DA's office, police, and community groups. And you mentioned PSAs. One of the reasons that we got almost 150 guns off the street, and we're talking about all types of guns. There are six AR-15s. These are gun buybacks where people can come, turn their gun in, and get up to $500 per gun. It was the PSAs. It was the spots on radio like this, telling people to come do it. It was groups like Harlem Mothers and Fathers Save handing out flyers. And so it is really, I think, that coordinated approach where we're going to obviously bring cases and hold people accountable, but the education on the front end, the youth enrichment, the gun buybacks, all working together on that. And so on the grants, and I would say there are two types of one that well, I shouldn't say it's a grant, so funding. One that we just announced a couple weeks ago in Harlem Mothers and Fathers Save was a recipient. And so this is our fifth year in a row of doing that. We provided $300,000 in funding to 10 community-based organizations. And they're doing a variety of work. We've had in past years groups work with youth to record anti-violence messages in a music studio. We've had groups do beautification of neighborhoods, murals with anti-violence messaging. This year, we have a lot of youth enrichment courses, professional development, a lot of work. I'm always struck by the mentors, the teachers, the coaches who are developing and getting so much out of our youth. And a lot of the programming this year is focused on that sort of enrichment. I do want to mention, and I think an issue that we do not talk about enough publicly is the intersection between guns and domestic violence.
0: Thank you,
2: Bragg.
1: Yes.
2: I'd love for you to hold that thought until we come back.
1: Okay.
2: And we've heard the halftime. I have to do station identification and so on. But that is a very important matter, domestic violence, and how many of these programs that you're doing that literally extends the size and the reach of the district attorney's office can impact the specific issue of recidivism, or it can prevent recidivism. So when we come back, we discuss the matter of domestic violence and also the matter of recidivism. Let's hold that thought there, okay? 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This is your What's Going On Tuesday Morning Public Affairs Show. I am your host, Isaac Ferguson. My co-host is Terry Wisdom of Harlem Network News on this particular series, Anti-Gun Violence. And as part of the WBI salute and participation in National Gun Violence Awareness Month. I also want to remind our listeners that we are in the middle of a very critical fundraising drive designed to pay some bills that are owed to keep this radio station on the air. 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

0: Vash, WBAI, and mail that to WBAI 388 Atlantic Avenue, Brooklyn, New York, 11217. Again, check a money order mailed out to WBAI 388 Atlantic Avenue, Brooklyn, New York, 11217. It's very, very important if you can do that at this time, because we are in the middle of this emergency fund drive and really, truly needs public support. This is your last public support microphone across this country, WBAI and the Pacifica Network. Every other outlets, they're being shut down. All public broadcasting of this type being shut down by governmental powers that want no criticism or no confrontation of their activities whatsoever. So WBAI needs you. Don't forget that. We're talking here this morning with Manhattan DA Alvin Bragg. He is someone who was born and raised in Harlem, lives in Harlem, and we're fortunate enough to have someone with that background and that experience heading up the Manhattan District Attorney's Office. We're talking how the programs that he has initiated, the programs coming out of his office, is functioning to extend the reach of the District Attorney's Office and the impact that's having around our community. Usually at this time, I like to play a song, but we don't have an Alvin Bragg here every day. So I'm going to go right back to this discussion. And later on, I'm going to play some wonderful music for you all. I'm also expecting General Manager Bob Henley to come on for a few minutes later on in the program. But let's get back
1: to
0: domestic violence and also about how these programs can prevent recidivism. Because it is claimed that people who are arrested for simple possession, they may not shoot anybody, just arrested for having a gun, which is a mandatory 4 years if you have an illegal gun here in New York. It's very strict. Those people are twice as likely to come out and actually be arrested again for gun possession, because now they go in jail. Jail is, could be like a laboratory of crime. Just the type of people you meet in there makes you kind of, if you're not a criminal, thankful they're prison. Some of these people belong inside. And it makes you more aware of how dangerous the community can be. You come out and you're probably even more likely to want to carry a gun because you're scared for your life. So we want to talk about that, how all of this can impact that situation where people arrested for guns, get 4 years in jail, then come out maybe a more vicious criminal or a real criminal when they originally just went in because they happened to have a gun. So dear Brad, can you address, go back to your thought on domestic violence, but I really want to talk about that aspect also.
2: Great. I'm happy to do that. So on domestic violence, you know, I gave the statistics on shootings going down generally, and I would say point folks to, you know, generally also crime, index crime, the major crimes that the police department measures are down almost 8% in Manhattan year to date. But notwithstanding that, we see one of the kind of most persistent, pervasive crimes is domestic violence and intimate partner violence. And it's really, you know, driving sort of assaults in the city and the borough. And so we're doing a few things in that regard. We have a pilot program in Upper Manhattan to provide early intervention resources to survivors. So even before there is an arrest, if they, when they go in and they report to the precinct, we connect them to a local not-for-profit to help provide them with early intervention and support. And then we do early collection of evidence before even, for example, there's an arrest. And we're finding that approach, which we're piloting in Washington Heights, to be very, very productive. In terms of funding, we talked about the gun funding for youth. We have recently announced another funding opportunity to organizations that are led by and are supporting survivors of domestic violence, for them to tell us of the gaps they see in the support network so that they can help us address them. And so, I wanted to mention that because that's an open opportunity for people to submit proposals, and again, we're focusing on local organizations led by survivors of domestic violence. And so now let me talk about you talk about the issue of recidivism. This is an issue that we look at across all crimes, right? What is happening to folks who've been charged and convicted of something before? And you mentioned specifically someone who may be convicted on a gun possession charge and then returns home. What can we do to address recidivism there? The two biggest drivers, the two biggest kind of stabilization factors, are housing and employment. And so, we have a reentry council with people who have been incarcerated, who are have reentered very successfully. They help us sort of brainstorm and implement and think about ways to support those returning home. And a lot of the ideas go back to jobs and housing. We in particular have a couple of reentry programs, or I should say sort of job programs. We just started really working with a number of Harlem restaurants and businesses to support one of our courts. Where actually, if you complete the program, it's an alternative to incarceration. Sort of now speaking more generally, not just for gun cases, but more generally. And so we're looking at reentry and also looking really at sort of private public partnerships. Those who can really help with job, we can do on our end the job readiness programs, but the actual employment. And we had a good meeting recently with a number of, in particular, restaurants, but other retail organizations in Harlem that are sort of willing to help provide employment, an opportunity to be employed. And so I think if we can get that to scale and get more involved in that, that will, as you say, help us all, because it will address recidivism, because we know housing and employment are the two biggest factors there.
0: We know that very soon we'll have to let D.A. Bragg go, and our listeners are so very important. You know the number here, 212-209-2877. If you have a question for the D.A. or a comment, please keep it brief and go to the point, because we don't have a lot of time left. 212-209-2877. You can call in now. We still have a little time. We can take a couple of questions. And if you do have those questions, 212-209-2877. Okay. D.A. Bragg, hello?
1: Yes, I'm here. I just, as we're speaking about recidivism and the domestic violence, I think we also have to really focus on those other areas. What is happening? NYCHA, all eyes on NYCHA and what's happening there, as well as the drug situation, open sale of drugs, and particularly around that Metro North area, which is also a whole mental health thing that is happening due to that. What are some of the initiatives in that area, in those areas?
2: You're 100% right. That area on 125th and Lexington, I would also say Park as well. So we have, and I'll mention two initiatives. We've funded a group called The Bridge, which is a social service organization based on 125th Street. People with lived experience, some of them have been formerly unhoused, some of them, have had substance use disorder issues. And their job, we fund them to cross the street and engage with people that everyone else understandably crosses the street away from, a 20 degree day, someone with no shirt on talking to himself. They're crossing the street and saying, how can we help, establishing a relationship? We've done this in other neighborhoods. In fact, we did something similar on 125th and Malcolm X. And it is something that we're committed to doing. We have also been talking to other government stakeholders. We've done in other neighborhoods, and want to really, you know, get the model more widespread, where we sort of really do what I would almost say sort of a government resource blitz. And again, we did this in 125th and Malcolm X under the leadership of the business improvement district leader there.
0: Yes,
2: we got into one, you know, one room, Department of Building to help take down the legal scaffolding, Department of Health and Department of Homeless Services to go out and engage with people in distress, the District Attorney's Office and the NYPD to bring cases where warranted. And, you know, we saw, and I'm not suggesting 125th and Malcolm X is perfect, but it's far better than it was a few years ago.
0: Yes.
2: And so we want
1: to stay on it.
0: Folks, we have a caller, and that's very important. Let's take this caller. Michael, bring the caller in, please. Hello?
3: Yes, hello.
0: Hello, you're on the air, WBAI, with District Attorney Alvin Bragg. Hello?
3: Yeah, good morning. This is Jay from Harlem.
0: Go right ahead.
3: All right, good. Just making sure you can hear me. Real quick, DA Bragg, domestic violence also occurs with females against males. The case went before you in your office. I was, it was not resolved favorably to me. It was just bad. So when I went to the office, the main office, to try to get in touch with you, even an email, nothing. They made sure it couldn't happen. So I was not able to even resolve it and then what they call bump it up to supervisory position, the supervisory level or even yours. So simply, and I'd love to be able to get back in touch with you because, look, what I'm going to do, hurt her, then represent my freedom and my great job, not happening. So at the end of the day, we also, in order to prevent us doing something wrong when we're being domestic violence occurring with a female against a male, we need the DA's office to do what they do and programs that also look at that aspect because it happens more than often, just that a lot of times we don't want to report it.
0: The point is well made. Let the DA respond now.
3: Jeopardy.
0: Yes, we're running out of time. DA, that's a very, very strong point. Hold on, listener. A caller. DA, please respond there. And we got the point. Thank you. Go ahead, DA Bragg.
2: Sure. So certainly we do see instances where, you know, with male survivors of domestic violence. What I would say, and if there's a way to my host to get that caller's information, and I can connect him to folks in my office if you have a way to get his contact information.
0: Yes, leave your number with the engineer, please, and the DA will contact you, listener. Jay, please, Michael, see if you could take care of that first, please. Michael Haskins, I'm talking to. We run out of time, and that's why you all might find that I'm trying to move urgently here. Do we have any other calls? We had some calls. Is anybody else waiting now, or are they gone? Michael?
4: Good morning.
0: Yes, go right ahead.
4: Yes, this is Cruz from Central Harlem.
0: Yes, Cruz, go right ahead.
4: Okay, great. I heard that the DA was saying that they're doing outreach on the corridor of 125. They should actually start doing for the homeless people that are whatever in need and distress, which is very important. They seem to be migrating into the residential areas, actually close to the Philip Randolph Park on the side by St. Nicholas. Strangely enough, they're not what's typically people that are indigenous to the area, right? They're Caucasian that seem to have drug addiction problems, and they are doing miniature encampments literally on the sidewalks. So I don't know, maybe something that whoever it is that kind of doing their walk arounds rather than doing, because what I did notice yesterday specifically was three young people doing like a walk around for rat intervention, whatever, from I guess the sanitation department. Oh, but like there were actual people that needed help.
0: Right. So, we that's a big problem.
4: That's not the department, but yeah.
0: Yes, we run out of time.
4: Yes.
0: Let the DA respond. DA?
4: Absolutely.
2: No, I would just say that is another example, that park where we've had, and again, you know, a lot of this is in coordination with You know, the Parks Department, other parts of the city that are, you know, kind of primarily, you know, responsible for a particular area. And so I thank you for flagging it. I know A. Philip Randolph very well, and it's good to have the information that there's a flare up, and we'll get that information first and foremost to sort of the Parks Department, and then also our initiative, the bridge. If we can maybe expand the catchment there, we'll explore that as well.
0: Thank you very much, dear Brad. We want to thank you, this Manhattan District Attorney Alvin Bragg, for coming on this very occasion to help us salute and support Gun Violence Awareness Month and the general program here to reduce all types of violence, but particularly gun violence in our communities. I want to thank you very much for coming.
2: Thank you, though. Thank you to you and to Terry. I appreciate all the work you do highlighting and really paying attention to issues of importance to our community. So thank you so much. Yes. Very happy to be on. Hope everyone has a great day.
1: Thank you. Thank you. We still got a lot of work to do. So let's keep hitting at all these areas. And D.A. Bragg, is there a number that the audience can call directly to get your office or email you?
2: Let me, I would say in the first instance, those who are on internet, so the ManhattanDA.org is an easy way to do it. And then for those who want to email BraggA@DannyDany.nyc.gov, and it'll get routed to the right place.
1: Okay. Okay. Thank you for that.
2: All right.
1: Very critical, because we got a lot of work to continue to do. A lot of the cases.
0: Okay. Thank you very much, dear Bragg. Thank you very much, Terry, for co-hosting. We're out of time. And I want to close with, for what it's worth, and please keep on listening and supporting WI. Sorry, we were out of time. We couldn't even get to General Manager Bob Henley. Bob, we'll get you next time. Keep on supporting the station. 833-922-4692. That's the number to become a WBAI buddy. And thank you all very much.

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1: From across the nation and around the world, for Pacifica Headlines, I'm Jesse Lent.
2: The deal's all signed, and the strait is already partially opened. As you know, they're doing a little hunting for a couple of mines that they've already found. But it's essentially ships are starting to go out. Now, on Friday, it'll be completely opened.
1: President Donald Trump takes reporters' questions yesterday about the U.S., Israel, and Iran's new memorandum of understanding being touted by both sides as the first step to ending the war. The president, who spoke alongside French President Emmanuel Macron from Avion Les Bains, France, a small resort town on Lake Geneva right near the Swiss border that is the site of this year's G7 summit, said he probably would skip the signing ceremony for the Iran peace deal, which is taking place on Friday. Footage and reporting courtesy of Reuters.
3: Are you going to try to attend the signing ceremony on Friday?
2: Well, it depends. J.D.'s coming in for it. He was originally going to do it. I'll probably be gone by then. We're having dinner in a day and a half, right? We're going to be staying quite late. So I may be involved. I may not.
1: J.D. is, of course, Vice President J.D. Vance, who the president says will fly to Switzerland for the signing ceremony. Israeli Prime Minister Benjamin Netanyahu held his first press conference in 3 months last night. The Prime Minister, who the Times of Israel reports is facing mounting domestic backlash, including from within his own government over the U.S. dictated terms for the Memorandum of Understanding with Iran, said he still does not know what is written in the deal. In the U.S., they say that President Trump does everything I ask, and in Israel, they say the opposite, that I do everything he asks, Netanyahu said in response to a reporter's question. Neither is true. We have a relationship of partners who know each other. While Netanyahu declined to say whether he would permit Israel to strike Iran alone or act independently against Hezbollah in Lebanon, he said that Israeli troops will remain in the buffer zone in southern Lebanon, quote, for as long as necessary. According to Iran's foreign minister, Abbas Araghchi, this would be a direct violation of the Memorandum of Understanding and would negate the peace deal. Araghchi made the comments at a press briefing for diplomats held in Tehran on Monday. Footage and translation courtesy of Al Jazeera.
4: The parties of the Memorandum of Understanding, America, Israel, one side, and Iran, the second, and Hezbollah, the second front. And the end of this war is part and parcel. Lebanon and Iran, they are quite related. End of the war will be the end of the occupation, and without retreating and withdrawing from the Lebanese occupied territories, then there will no be an end of the war.
1: Despite the potential structural problems of the peace deal, it was stable enough for Lebanese residents to begin returning to the southern part of the country yesterday. A man packing up his car in Sidon told Reuters how relieved he was to be able to return home.
5: We are packing up things and we are going to our town. Thank God the ceasefire happened. Thanks to God Almighty and thanks to the fighters.
1: According to the U.S.-based Human Rights Activist News Agency, at least 3,636 people have been killed in Iran by U.S. and Israeli strikes since their joint war against that country began on February 28th. At least 254 of those killed were children. Israeli authorities say 20 civilians in Israel and 4 Palestinian civilians have been killed by Iranian fire. Lebanon's health ministry says Israeli attacks have killed more than 3,700 people in the country. According to NPR, Israel says Hezbollah attacks have killed 2 civilians in Israel. The Pentagon reports that 13 U.S. service members have been killed and 415 wounded as the U.S. and Israel's war on Iran enters its 109th day.
6: The Israelis did try to destroy the entire area.
1: journalist Hadi Hotit from the Iranian news and documentary network Press TV is hit by shrapnel while filming a report on Israeli attacks yesterday in southern Lebanon. Hotit said he was targeted despite wearing a press vest. He's currently still hospitalized. Footage courtesy of Al Jazeera. Those are the latest Pacifica headlines for the Pacifica Network. I'm Jesse Lent.
7: 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Coming up at 9 o'clock will be Law of the Land with Gloria J. Brown Marshall, Minefield with Dr. James McIntosh at 10 a.m. But right now, it's 8 a.m. on a Tuesday morning, and every weekday morning at 8 a.m., we bring you Democracy Now! Please do stay tuned.

Good morning, good morning, and good morning to you too. This is Law of the Land, and I am Gloria J. Brown Marshall, coming to you on WBAI 99.5 FM, WBAI.org, and look for my podcast, Law of the Land with Gloria J. Brown Marshall, on those different podcast platforms where you get your information. I am here today with a packed show for you. But I want to start off by speaking to something that's been on my mind, and that is this upcoming 250th anniversary that we're supposed to have as a country, this country that's been in conflict with itself from its very beginning, even before its beginning. So I've said people came here in 1607 from England to have this colony in Virginia. Those in the bottom of the ship were looking for a new life. Those in the top of the ship were looking for profit. Always in conflict between liberty and money, between imperialism and freedom. The Statue of Liberty beckoning people to come here, and the crusher of souls in their economic machine, and expansionism running over the people to make themselves as rich as they possibly can. We have now our trillionaire, an Afrikaner, who has used his basis of his mindset from South Africa to have lawsuits of racism at the different plants around the country. But I want to speak to what do we do? As I refer to Frederick Douglass's speech of July 5th, 1852, what to the slave is a 4th of July? We shouldn't just look at this from the context of slavery. What to you, a believer in freedom? What to you, a few years ago, who felt themselves in a democracy and now are unsure? What do you do on the 4th of July? As we get closer and closer to that date, this 250th anniversary of all dates, we have people in the White House who are acting with buffoonery, clowns, buffoonery, thugs. He's a salesman. I've said this for so long. He's a salesman. Whether or not he's selling stakes or classes, what he's selling, real estate, he's a salesman. He cannot execute these things. He's a salesman, but he's being used, propped up because of his selling skills to sell by other people behind the scenes. All of this is taking place in this very divided country that's been divided this entire time, with people who come to this country seeking freedom, and within a generation, I don't even think it's a full generation, they become the ones with the boots stepping on the necks of the next people who are coming in. This is a tradition of the United States. You have to look around and see how this keeps happening. And one of my guests today is going to be talking to us about white supremacist notions and people within this country, not people personally, but trends, and how white nationalism has been in this country the entire time, and it rises up like a pimple and bursts. And we're looking at it right now, the infection that has been within this country. And I'm not saying white is infection. I'm not saying that. Do not even go there with me. Do not even do that. I'm saying there are people who believe this is a white nation, was supposed to always be a white nation, and they believe, as white nationalists do, or nationalists in any of these countries, that only they should be in positions of power, that only they should be partaking of anything that this country has to offer. And anyone else who was here, especially people of color, women, whatever, that you should just take the crumbs from the floor and be quiet as you do it. Much of this country, people have been lynched, burned alive in this nation because they held their heads up high, because they actually served in the military and wore their military uniforms with pride, because they had their own businesses, because they wanted to vote. This is the same nation that boasts of freedom, liberty, and justice for all. This is the same nation that has been brutal to so many people who have protested, whatever their stripes may be, wherever they have come from, who have actually said, from the labor perspective, through the women's perspective, to people of color, they've all been under attack
because they asked for what the Constitution said they were supposed to have, equal protection. And yet we rise for July 4th to put on our outfits and go out and have our family gatherings as if everything is okay. What do you do when your mind in this situation under authoritarian regime that we know what it is says, I cannot do that. I cannot celebrate freedom with a boot on my back under an authoritarian regime, with the buffoonery that we've been seeing and the thug behavior, the people who are fired, the anti-diversity, equity, inclusion, which is anti any type of advancement of people of color, in particular African-Americans. What do you do then? What do you do? I say, try Martyrs Day. Try to actually raise the names of those, pay tribute to those who actually lost their lives trying to protest against this regime in any era of this country. Go to martyrsday.us. I am, for full disclosure, the founder of Martyrs Day, martyrsday.us. Make it a part of this upcoming season of holiday season. Just look at the website, martyrsday.us, M-A-R-T-Y-R-S, day, martyrsday.us. We have a show that's going to be a mixture of what I have been concerned about for many, many years. Way back in the day, I worked at Southern Poverty Law Center, and I had a chance to look at the map of where the white supremacist entities were in the country. And they're not all down south, this idea that they're all down south. We're going to learn more about this from Joe Lowndes after this musical break. He's going to tell us what we should know and what he's learned by looking at MAGA on the ground, not just what you see on television, but on the ground. And we'll have those insights right after this musical break. But wake up. Wake up. Don't sit there depressed. Think about what you can do. That's one thing we always talk on this show. I'll be right back.

0: We've got to change it. Just you and me, Harold Melvin and the Blue Notes featuring Teddy Pendergrass. Wake up, everybody. Wake up. Oh, my goodness. And here to give us a wake-up call is Joe Lowndes. And Joe Lowndes is a scholar of U.S. politics, and he focuses on right-wing politics, populism, and race. He is also someone who is the director at the at Hunter College and at the Roosevelt House. And I am always glad to have CUNY in the house. But thank you so much. Good morning, Joe.
1: Good morning, Gloria. Thank you for having me.
0: Well, let's get right into it. I was very concerned, and I've read some of your articles on MAGA and white nationalism, and this current spirit of white nationalism. But tell us what white nationalism is, and this is not something new. It's been with us for a long time. So give us an idea of what it is we're dealing with here.
1: Sure. I mean, you're right to say that it's nothing new. You know, this country was founded both with African slavery and settler colonialism, you know, the wiping out of the indigenous peoples who were here. So there's a way in which this stuff is baked into, you know, U.S. political history and American national identity, which is not to say that that's all that this country is, but it certainly has always been around and been in a struggle against those who fight for multiracial democracy and those who imagine a different kind of world. But I think today, you know, it's funny that it used to be. I've been studying the right for about 30 years, and you know, when I was writing about and studying white supremacist organizations years ago, it was that these were, you know, kind of discrete groups on the margins of American society, sometimes quite dangerous and sometimes, you know, organizing among young people with skinhead groups or Klan organizing across the South or parts of the Midwest or the Northwest. But these days, you know, we have an administration that welcomes open white supremacists and white nationalists right into its ranks and uses the language of white nationalism that this country is founded by white people, that European culture and European civilization and even European genes are superior to those of anyone else. And so that's, you know, that drives not just political rhetoric, but public policy in this country.
0: As a director of the public policy program at Roosevelt House, you're interacting with a lot of young people, college students and others. How do you reconcile that these young people, as you and I both know, who are open to what the world has to offer, being inculcated with this sense that based on the pigment of their skin alone, they are superior to everyone else?
1: Yeah, that's a great question. You know, one thing, Gloria, about these young people who are much younger than you and me is that they are inundated with this stuff across the internet, you know, across, you know, from influencers, you know, on social media sites and on YouTube and elsewhere. And so they see it. I think actually young people, at least my students at Hunter, are sophisticated enough to filter out these kinds of things. But it's amazing. I can bring up the most extreme right-wing figure and, you know, in American politics, and students will, they will know immediately who I'm talking about. They've already seen footage. They know who these people are. They've seen their content. And so this stuff, you know, floats around easily. I mean, it depends, you know, New York City and CUNY students represent largely the, you know, the working class and immigrant working class of New York, and that's a very multiracial group. People are from all over the globe. And so it looks a little bit different here than you might see elsewhere. But it's important also to remember that the far right isn't just organizing in white spaces. They are increasingly trying to build multiracial right-wing and far-right tendencies through ideas of male supremacy, you know, masculinity, through evangelical, patriarchal forms of politics and enforcement of certain kinds of ideas they call family values. And so there's ways in which this stuff gets in through gender, through sexuality, through religion, and lots of other ways. So the way I think of it is that you've got kind of the logic of white supremacy, which now is mapped onto all kinds of other parts of life.
0: So let's just break that down even, because sometimes we don't know how this creeps in. As you said, when you told me that the young people, and I say young people, these are grown people, they're over 18, many with families, and when they're seeing this in social media and having it connected to some form of logic, because I've had, you know, the students say, well, if this can be true, then what about that? And if that could be true, and it's this whole conspiracy theory. So let's even break down the idea of masculinity, because some people are talking about how this role of the male who should be head of household, bringing in the religious aspects of it, and the white male is victim of what's happened in the world with women rising up and people of color having jobs and progressing, that the poor white male has been left behind intentionally, and therefore he needs to find his role again, as it's assumed that he's supposed to be the leader of the free world and any other world. So when we're looking at even masculinity, how do we see that play out in social media? That seems to draw on this sense that they've been wronged, and so things need to be made right.
1: Yeah, I think the way it is that, you know, it is true that there has been a lot of changes in how we see gender and sexuality and what's accepted as traditionally masculine or male roles, either in the family or in sexual politics between, you know, men and women, or, you know, in the employment sector and other places. And I think, you know, even the smallest changes can trigger a backlash where men are suddenly saying, uh-oh, wait, if I'm constrained in any way, I don't know who I am. I don't know what my identity is. I don't know where I belong. It must be, and so you've got these influencers say it's women's fault. It's women's fault. And then they, you know, they put out false statistics and ideas that that women are dominating everything in the employment space. Women are dominating everything in the household. Women are dominating everything in the clubs. Women are dominating everything everywhere else. And, you know, that's patently untrue. But the idea that you know, that someone's power has been disrupted or taken back a little bit can really trigger lots of anxieties and vulnerabilities. I mean, I think one of the places to look, you know, since it just came up, is this UFC thing on the White House lawn, this nonsense that happened, mm-hmm. you know, the last weekend. And you had, you know, one of these guys who Josh Hokett, who after he wins his bout, gets interviewed by Joe Rogan, you know, a major, as we know, major influencer right afterwards, and says, Michelle Obama is a man. That's his message. After going on a long evangelical rant, he lands with that finally. And you see, like, that right in that moment, so much is captured about male vulnerability and male aggression and white male aggression and vulnerability, particularly, you know, this idea that, like, this, you know, like, you would only this, and that gets circulated around a lot, this idea of Michelle Obama as a man. The only reason that only betrays the idea that men are afraid of, like, boundary collapse or gender difference being challenging to them, or that women are strong and so therefore they must be men. And so this becomes a way of at once saying stuff that's deeply racist, deeply transphobic, deeply misogynist, and that's your message on the White House lawn to President Trump. He's saying President Trump's right there. Moments afterwards, he puts a medal around Trump's neck. This then becomes really almost an official White House statement that you know, that is said about a former first lady. And this is the kind of thing where, you know, this kind of young male fighting culture, the Trump administration even put that on in hopes of keeping young men voting Republican in the midterms. They hope that they can get these men, you know, keep them on the far right, keep them voting Republican, keep them in that space. And they've actually been drifting away in the last 2 years. But that's part of what's going on, is this idea that men are under attack by women, by queer folks. White people are under attack by people of color, and that physical strength of white men must be harnessed and used, you know, and channeled against women, against people of color, against immigrants, in this moment.
0: And it two things came to mind. One, Adolf Hitler and the Olympics, in which he wanted so desperately to show the superiority of the white physique, the idea that Jesse Owens would beat their great white hope was amazing. But also the idea that there's always got to be a foil. There's always got to be the bad guy. There's got to be the one who's responsible, and then everyone is supposed to pile on and attack that group or attack, you know, whoever those women, and put them back in their place, quote unquote. And so this attack on Michelle Obama, because she's a mother, because she represents so much that's good and great about women generally, and in particular about African-American women and other women of color, she's got to be the foil, because they can't allow, is it intellectually she's great, she's beautiful, she's well-spoken, is it that they cannot allow anyone to rise up and actually show themselves in a way that would compete or maybe even defeat their notions of sexism and racism?
1: Yeah, that's a really, I think what it points to, that, scholars like Kimberly Crenshaw and other people have pointed out, that really, like, black feminism, black women are the biggest threat to to fascism, right? This is
0: Let me get that straight. Black women are the biggest threat to fascism. We have to make sure that's clearly noted.
1: Yes, that this is... Yeah, like we can see if they are targeting, and not just targeting people of color, or not just targeting women, but targeting black women, is that shows that there's something deeply threatening about the idea of women's power and black people's power, and particularly black feminine power. And I think that's why you see Michelle Obama as becomes the image in that moment of what is threatening to MAGA, what's threatening to that whole worldview, what's threatening to that whole power structure. So there was something really revealing in that. When they say it out loud, we should listen. When they say what they mean, when they mark out who they say that their enemy is, we should know. And that should give us coordinates of what anti-fascist work should look like. Who we ought to be centering in our own struggles against authoritarianism. And that's gender and race are key parts of authoritarian power, and struggles for democracy engage questions of gender and race as well. You know, one thing I wanted to say quickly, that the idea of the 36 Olympics, and the idea of what it would mean for black people to be athletically performing greater than whites. There's a moment where In the 1938, Joe Louis fights the German Max Schmeling, right?
0: Yes.
1: And Schmeling wins that first time, and you have people cheering in the you have Southern senators in the Senate chambers cheering on Max Schmeling during that fight, and then as they see this as a racial struggle, not as a national struggle. They're choosing the white German over the black American. A few years later, once America has entered into World War II, once the U.S. has entered into an anti-fascist struggle against Germany, Joe Louis fights Max Schmeling again, and Joe Louis becomes an American hero in that moment, and Max Schmeling becomes a symbol of Nazism. And I think that shows that these things can shift depending on where we are as a people. If we are thinking... And, in terms of anti-fascism and in terms of democracy and in terms of the coordinates of multiracial democracy, we'll be on the right track. But what they want us to do is choose the white race, right? Choose masculinity over any other kinds of, identities or loyalties. And I think that we see that, happening right now as well.
0: Well, one thing that Dr. Martin Luther King wrote in his book, Where Do We Go From Here, Chaos or Community, is that the United States did not want democracy if it meant equality. That's one of the things that he wrote. Is it possible in this country to balance democracy and equality? Or is it that, as we see right now, this nation is willing to give up democracy if it means that they actually have to have equality?
1: Yeah, I think that's what MAGA wants, is to, they can't bear equality, so they're going to destroy democracy so they don't have to have it. And I think that we should know that any struggle for democracy you can't have democracy without equality. People have to have equal rights. They have to have equal privileges. They have to have equal freedom. They have to be, you know, there's a lot of power imbalances that have to be righted before you can actually have people enter into equal democratic relationships. And that's what the civil rights struggle, the civil rights movement was about. That's what abolition was about. That's what the labor movement was about. That's what feminism has been about, is that, you know, the achievement of democracy requires the achievement of equality.
0: Is it that when we're dealing with MAGA, when we're dealing with far-right white nationalism, there's the extremes, but there are places somewhere along the continuum? So you said that younger white nationalists, or younger people who are in the conservative movement, are starting to fall away. What is creating that falling away for those people?
1: I think that young men who voted for Trump in the last presidential election were sold a bill of goods. They thought that he was going to make things better for them. He was going to take care of inflation. He was going to take care of wages. He was going to make things economically better for them. They were going to provide a vision which was going to make people's lives, these young men, feel more whole and make them feel more fulfilled and give their lives meaning. And, of course, they didn't do any of that and can't do any of that. And, you know, young people are kind of up for grabs. There are other forces out there which also can engage them and draw them in. And there are also different forms of masculinity, right? You know, so I think, like, for instance, Zohran Mamdani's campaign in New York City, you know, Trump won 30% of the vote in New York City in the last presidential election, which is really extraordinary. That's a lot. And a lot of those were young men, and a lot of those were young men of color even. And Mamdani showed a different kind of masculinity that was about collectivity and about equality and about the possibilities of real multiculturalism and real multiracialism and real economic democracy. You know, he's an economic populist. And that was like a way of showing that, you know, you don't have to be, you know, an aggressive thug to show some way that men can be in the world. You know, like, my own kids love Mamdani because they think, partly because they think he's cool and they think he's got style, but also it shows that there's other ways for men to be in the world than to be, you know, aggressive. You know, think of Trump's whole cabinet. It was almost like a prerequisite of getting in the Trump administration is that you had to have some sexual assaults or, you know, charges in your background. And I think that's what they hope, that vision of masculinity would win out. But there are other ways of thinking about that. There's other ways that young men have seen and can see that there's possibilities of you know, a meaningful life that's decent and respects women and respects queer folks and, you know, and for themselves. They can themselves maybe find ways to be vulnerable and find ways to be mutual and find ways to be not competitive but cooperative and find ways forward. I think that that the left actually has to seize on and build on that stuff.
0: Well, in our last seconds together, I know that you

0: team over the next 2 years to maintain its base. And that is very much a concern to me, what they are going to be willing to do in order to stay in power. And we're starting to see that when it comes to the taking of voting ballots and raiding different organizations. But what I'd like for you to do in this first part of our conversation, because we must have a part two, is to give us some idea of what the left can do very quickly that can rise to this occasion, because we're not seeing enough from the progressives, the left, the Democrats, whatever you might want to call them, to counter what is definitely a right-wing MAGA institutionalization of white supremacy.
1: Yeah, well, I think the first thing is we've got these midterms coming up. And as you said, the Trump administration is trying to do whatever they can to steal those elections. They're using the U.S. Postal Service along with the Department of Homeland Security to try to come up with national citizens voting lists that they can use to vet people and block the possibility of absentee ballots. And they've talked about putting ICE agents at polling sites across the country. There's all kinds of things that they have done. And I think that the left needs to fight and defend elections, fight and defend these polling places, fight and defend against fascist takeover. The only way that we protect ourselves is people themselves have to get in the streets. They should not hope that the system is going to take care of it. They should not hope that someone else is going to be in charge and make sure these things don't happen. We need to be in the streets. We need to be protesting. We need to be pushing. We need to be doing lawsuits. We need to do everything we can to fight for a people's democracy. And that's going to be something that we can't sleep on. We have to be mobilized for November. And there are organizations that are working on this, but we all have to be there, and we all have to defend democracy.
0: Thank you so much, Joe Lowndes, professor of political science at Hunter College, CUNY, and director of the public policy program at Roosevelt House. This is, as I've said, only the beginning. We need your insights. Thank you for joining us this morning.
1: Oh, thanks so much for having me, Gloria.
0: This is Law of the Land with Gloria J. Brown Marshall. You heard it here. This is why WBAI is such a wonderful platform to hear long form journalism, for you to see and hear and be a part of how this conversation must have more detail to it than just the 4 or 5 minutes that you get in other media. We'll be right back after this musical break.
2: Been happy lately, thinking about the good things to come, and I believe it could be something good has begun.

0: Youssef, Cat Stevens, remember back in the day, Peace Train. I recorded this interview with members of the Martyrs Day U.S. team, the committee, the organizing committee in San Francisco, to talk about why, and these are young people, why they would be interested in something like Martyrs Day that pays tribute to slain protesters and activists. And let's listen to this pre-recorded interview for you to get some insights. We need to know where our young people are going, where their minds are, and we can't write off people just because they're not doing things exactly as we did when we were young. We did many different things, many different ways. And so let's take a listen to this, and I'll see you on the other side.
1: Well, that was a great song and got us just where we needed to be. This is Law of the Land with Gloria J. Brown Marshall, and I'm so pleased to be able to talk more about Martyrs Day because it's very important to me, and I know my listeners have heard me speak about it. July 5th is Martyrs Day. It is. It was something that I founded. I believed it was necessary, and I was alone. And I had this idea during my book tour for my book, A Protest History of the United States. And I said, this has to happen. I was in Natchez, Mississippi, doing a keynote speech. And I said, July 5th, because that is the day.

0: that Frederick Douglass gave his speech, "What to the Slave is the 4th of July," will be the day for Martyrs' Day. Now, I'm saying all this, and it's just me. And then, miraculously, as I told people, other people caught the fire. I get chills even thinking about it. And so last week we've heard people talk about Martyrs' Day, and this week we're going to hear people talk about Martyrs' Day. And this is from the West Coast. This is San Francisco. Yes, from San Francisco. We have with us Joy Davideo. I met Joy when I was in Rome. The American Library in Rome. And that's where I met Joy Davideo and her husband, Gene, and so many other great people. And Joy is co-founder and managing director of A Meal with Dignity, co-founder and managing director of A Meal with Dignity in San Francisco. And with us also is Prince Jordan Kelly. He is a veteran of the U.S. Navy, a public policy strategist, also in San Francisco, and a very young person to be the first at age 23, member of the San Francisco Veterans Affairs Commission. And he has his own media production company. He's CEO of Radiant Peaks Media. Radiant Peak Media. Peaks or Peak?
1: Peak media.
0: Okay, now here's what really gets me, and this is why I want my New York, Connecticut, New Jersey, and everywhere around the world who's listening audience to know. You can be a part of Martyrs' Day wherever you are, because San Francisco also has a team member who's in Rome. And so, but let me introduce you, as I've said to, and you see how excited I am, to these two wonderful people. Joy, say hello and thank you for being here.
2: Gloria, it's an honor and a gift and a blessing to me, and I know my team, and as well to Prince, to be a part of this most important initiative today. Thank you.
0: And Prince, and here you are, newly elected, volunteered into, but part of a crucial element of the San Francisco Organizing Committee of Martyrs' Day. And you're part of the event. And we have all different types of events. If people go to the website, martyrsday.us, you'll see some of the wonderful events that we have that will be taking place. And tell us, you have so many things going on. You're 25 years old. What attracted you to Martyrs' Day?
1: Oh man. Well, first, just seeing as it is, Professor Brown, that Martyrs' Day is a significant day, I guess I can't even say just within the United States, but across the world, just honoring individuals who have sacrificed so much to honor, the people that paid the price of just trailblazing and triumphing, or triumph through everything that they've been through back in the 1800s all the way up until now. And that, oh my God, forgive me, forgive me.
0: It's not a problem. It's really, so Martyrs' Day is a tribute to those slain protesters and activists, first and foremost, but also paying tribute to those whose lives were lost. And then because of that lost life, there was a triggering of social justice, of protest and movement, legislation forward. It changed people's lives. And that's why Emmett Till and George Floyd are also on the list with Renee Good and John Brown and Malcolm X and Ed Megger Evers and so many others. But Joy, when I first mentioned Martyrs' Day to you, you took hold of it from the very beginning. You were actually one of those first people who said, this was something you had to do. But what made it meaningful for you? And I know your background is as an activist, and your late sister was also an activist, but why Martyrs' Day? Why does it mean so much to you?
2: We stand on the shoulders of those martyrs, and those rights were fought for and died for. And I was a history major at UC Santa Cruz. And I graduated in 1969, so I'm 80 years of age. So it was instilled in me that these rights did not come about. It just happened, and these rights have already existed. And in researching the history and all of those amazing humanitarian activists for good, I believe anybody that protests on the streets or calls their congressperson or takes action is a humanitarian activist for good. I believe that given the tools and the information and the history, you take action. But what you told me on your 22 book tour that you did for your marvelous book, A History of Protest in America, most people don't know, or they've forgotten. And during I've lived through the 60s, I've lived through the 70s, I've lived through the 80s, I lived through the 90s, but I have never lived through this kind of dictatorship taking over our country. And Martyrs' Day is a day for me is to remember, recommit, and take action.
0: And that is so important, especially on if Riverside Church here in New York City is where we're hosting the National Martyrs Day event. At Riverside Church in Manhattan on July 5th, Sunday, July 5th at 2 p.m. RSVP, the website martyrsday.us, MARTY RSday.us. And why is it .us? Because this is the first United States Martyrs Day in which we are paying tribute to slain activists, protesters of any era. The unfinished work of freedom needs everyone to pay attention. And having graduated in California in 1969, you saw some stuff.
2: I also, whoops,
0: And
2: I
0: to
2: jumped in.
0: carry this forward, we have these two different, very diverse generations. So we have you graduating in 1969, and then we have Prince. When did you go into the Navy?
1: I went into the Navy in late 2018, right after high school.
0: Oh my goodness.
1: So
0: And so
1: graduated, yeah.
0: yeah, so here you graduate from high school, you go into the Navy, you're very directed, self-directed, obviously, with a vision toward what it is you want to do. And you are now the keynote speaker at the San Francisco Martyrs Day event. So how do you feel about that? Do you feel the ancestral call, or what is it? Is it cultural? What is it that you see as Martyrs Day fitting into the vision you have for yourself?
1: That's strong. I really do feel the ancestral call to give this keynote speech because if it weren't for my ancestors and all the sacrifices that they went through to make sure that my family members that ended up migrating over here to San Francisco from the South came over here for opportunities, I would not be here at all. So to give this keynote speech for the San Francisco event on July 5th is really, really an honor for me. I don't take it lightly at all. And I speak through my ancestors and I live through my ancestors and I give praise to my ancestors.
0: And you might have church up in here if you keep going. So with Joy, you're putting this program together. You are the co-director of the San Francisco Martyrs Day Organizing Committee. What do you have in store for San Francisco when it comes to Martyrs Day on July 5th?
2: The vision is that we wanted to be in an open building that had a lot of light in an atrium. And I have been collaborating with the community, the Jewish Community Center of San Francisco, because they quarterly do a meal with dignity, fresh made lunches that we make. It's all organic and delivered directly on the streets to our poor and suffering neighbors that are currently experiencing homelessness. And Martyrs' Day speaks to me on that because our poor and suffering neighbors who are either sheltered homeless or unsheltered homeless have no rights. And they're marginalized. And this speaks because there are many martyrs that have gone before who for hunger rights, housing rights, and that. And on that day, along with the wonderful program, we're going to be having Pete Kronowick, who and his folk singing group that have been traveling around the country singing for protest marches. And he is going to be there along with a keynote speaker, my good pal, Prince Jordan. But consecutively, as that event is going, and it starts at 11 and finishes at 12:30,
0: Pacific time.
2: consecutively in a kitchen attached to the main event, we will be making a meal with dignity, fresh made bagged lunches, and we're introducing our meal with dignity sandwich as an alternative to a hot dog that is on the 4th of July. Ours is an organic brioche bun, avocado, tomato, Swiss cheese, vegan sandwich. Vegetarian, not vegan. And would it be wonderful if that could be the that everyone could make that wonderful lunch and share it with their friends and family as instead of a hot dog?
0: That sounds wonderful, and it just speaks to the fact that there are local Martyrs' Day events taking place in Philadelphia, where our first Martyrs' Day proclamation was passed by the city of Philadelphia. And as I said, you can see all that on our website. We have Martyrs' Day events in Hattiesville, Maryland, as well as in Pittsburgh, an event online in Pittsburgh, upstate New York. And we just are looking at events that perhaps will be taking place in Chicago as well as Atlanta. So, and in Lewis, Delaware, we have two events in the small town of Lewis, Lewes, Lewis, Delaware. We have two events, but this one is so unique in that you are going to be feeding the homeless as part of your Martyrs' Day, program, in addition to Prince's speech. And it reminds me of Dr. Martin Luther King's Poor People's Campaign. And he was on his way after Memphis to continue the Poor People's Campaign when before he was assassinated, of course. And that was all planned. So the idea of people standing up for the poor, they say that you know how your country, the values of your country is, you know, how they treat the most vulnerable. And A Meal with Dignity is something that you and Jean Dovidio have been working on for many years. And you is an award-winning director of this. It's not the awards, though, the sincerity you have to meet the needs of those people who are unhoused goes directly into what these regular people who are the martyrs for Martyrs' Day, they're just regular people. They didn't sign up for the service. And this is something I want to go to Prince about, because Prince did not sign up. When Prince signed up for the military, these people who are on the list of the martyrs, Medgar Evers, did not was, had served in the military, but he was a member of the NAACP when he was gunned down in front of his house just for registering people to vote. I always wanted to ask this, and I'm putting you on the spot because I hadn't really planned this question ahead of time, if you can just bear with me.
1: Sure.
0: What, how do you see the difference? You know, I saw Memorial Day, I saw Veterans Day, I see the days we have for those in the military and for those who signed up to be in policing, et cetera. But how do you see the difference between these martyrs or regular people who lost their lives in social justice, civil rights, and work in equality, and the people who actually signed up to be part of the military? How would you speak to the difference?
1: It's a direct, I wouldn't say it's necessarily a difference, but I believe it's a direct correlation. You have tons of people that sign their lives over to the United States government to fight for something that they believe in and to protect tens of millions or hundreds of millions of people that they don't even know because they believe in sacrificing their life for the better good of our country. I see the direct correlation in that because all these individuals that have joined the military to serve have believed in that and have believed in something, just as those martyrs have believed in what they were doing.
0: Without the military pay, without the pension,
1: Yes.
0: without the protection that the military gives one to the other. We've also been joined by another member of the committee in San Francisco. So tell us what role you're going to play. Give us your name and tell us what role you're going to play in our upcoming July San Francisco Martyrs Day event.
3: Hi, I'm Kyle Cookson. Good to meet you. So I am here helping out Joy with a lot of the technical aspects, the marketing outreach, that kind of stuff. And I met Joy through A Meal with Dignity, and
2: You did an event with her.
3: yeah, I did an event with her. And since then, I've kind of just I loved how it went, and I've kind of just started helping her with other tasks and kind of forayed into here. And I'm a huge fan of everything that we're doing, and so it's very grateful to just get to be involved in any way I can.
0: Thank you. And once again, you can learn more about Martyrs Day on the website martyrsday.us. I'm not going to put numbers out of line because I don't want people asking me about mine, but I'm going to ask you about yours. You seem to be a young person. I want to ask you the same thing. What attracted you to Martyrs Day? Why does it interest you as a young person?
3: And yes, I'm 26 at the moment. Just turned 26. So I was really attracted to this because Joy reached out after our first A Meal with Dignity event and just told me a little bit about it. I went to the website and I thought the being in San Francisco, getting to commemorate Harvey Milk, and like that's a big you grew up hearing all about him, and then just get to be involved with some of the activism that she's done such an amazing job with over the years. I feel like this was my first opportunity to really get involved with something like that, and after doing that first A Meal with Dignity event, it was like an itch to scratch again. Like I wanted to go, make an impact again.
0: And your Martyrs Day event in San Francisco, there's going to be, of course, the martyrs who are on the website, but each local Martyrs Day committee has the opportunity to choose particular martyrs from their community. And Harvey Milk, the mayor of San Francisco, who was the first out mayor, outwardly gay mayor, who was gunned down by Dan White, is
2: Correction.
0: one of your.
2: Oh, just a correction. George Moscone was the mayor, and
0: Oh, I'm
2: he
0: sorry.
2: was the
0: That's right.
2: supervisor. Yes.
0: He was a supervisor. Thank you for that correction. And they were both gunned down by Dan White. And who was the other, if you have the names of the, because their laborers are also going to be martyrs of highlighted in the San Francisco Martyrs Day.
2: I'd like to speak to that. When we were researching the martyrs to feature in San Francisco, I've always thought of Harvey Milk and George Moscone. I had forgotten about the two ILWU labor union protesters that were actually, it's called Bloody Thursday. And Bloody Thursday happened on July 5th, 1934. The you with Martyrs Day, July 5th, it was like magic. And to put that through, and on Bloody Thursday, both of them were murdered by the San Francisco police because they were trying to protest to have better wages, better hours. And that happened. And every July 5th since 1934, oh, by the way, there were 40,000 people that attended the funeral service of Howard, of Sperry and Bourgeois.
4: That was a conversation that I had with Joy Dovidio, Prince Jordan, and Kyle Cookson of the San Francisco Martyrs Day Organizing Committee. And they're going to have their program at the Jewish Community Center in San Francisco on July 5th. And those of you who reach out, look for a Meal with Dignity website, a Meal with Dignity website, a Meal with Dignity. And you can also find out how to make that sandwich she was talking about. It's very, very delicious. I am going to switch over to two things. One, just to be clear, that martyrsday.us, Riverside Church here in New York City on Sunday, July 5th at 2 p.m. Go to martyrsday.us and RSVP. We will not be taking people off the street, so its seating is limited. It's not the main sanctuary. It's another room upstairs, so it's not the main sanctuary. Seating is limited, and we will not take people off of the street. You have to RSVP. For security's sake and for the sake of how we know how many people we can sit in the chairs. But yes, martyrsday.us, if you have the opportunity, do something for this holiday weekend. Don't sit around and just mope and pretend like it's not happening. You can do something, and Martyrs Day is it. Also, I'd like to make a quick announcement about Juneteenth coming up. Juneteenth on June 19th on Nordstrom between Putnam and Jefferson Avenues, there will be a street fair for Juneteenth. And one of my favorite professors, Professor Gerald Horn, will be there to speak. So a lot is going on, but you can call to find out more about that Juneteenth street fair. Call 718-398-1766. That's 718-398-1766 to find out more about that street fair happening between 12 and 6 over on Jefferson in Brooklyn. In Brooklyn for Juneteenth, Friday, June 19th, annual street festival. Thank you so much, Michael G., for all you do to keep this show going and keep the station going. I appreciate my listeners. I appreciate you. And I know it was a lot. Inspired, empowered, informed. If I did that, then I did my job. And I look forward to seeing you on the radio.

WBAI, New York. Inspired, empowered, informed. That's law of the land in three words. 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Or you could, hey, you could be a major donor, whatever is comfortable for you. Gloria J. Brown Marshall is the author of A Protest History of the United States and the founder, as you heard, of Martyrs Day. Go to Martyrs Day, M-A-R-T-Y-R-S Day, martyrsday.us, to learn more. It's 10 a.m. here in New York City. Thank you for tuning in. Coming up next is Minefield with Dr. James McIntosh, continuing on the excellent work that this radio station does 24 hours a day, 7 days a week.

WBAI New York. I'm Michael G. Haskins here in the studio. We have Sister Beethy on our Zoom connection. I'm seeing Dr. McIntosh. We're trying to establish, or should I say reestablish, establish connection with Dr. McIntosh because we can see him right there. So just stand by and we'll be right back.

0: I am here.
1: Okay, please stop. Okay. Sister BC, you've got to stop until we call you in, okay? All right. Can you hear me now, Sister BC?
0: Yes.
1: Okay. So, all right. Brother Michael, I'm waiting for a signal from you.
2: You have it, Doc.
1: Okay. Thank you so much. I have to apologize to my audience. I mean, this is like around 11 minutes that we're into the show. I had wanted to have a call-in section at the end, but I don't think we're going to be able to do that. So let's start over. Hotep of Aragani, assalamu alaikum, what's up? Welcome to Mindfield, the show where we explore explosive issues for the Black mind. I'm your host, Dr. James McIntosh, and my co-producer is Dr. Richardina McIntosh. Today, we're going to explore an issue that has been touched on by some other shows on BAI, but we're going to try to take up where those shows left off. The topic is a decision of the New York City government to block the funding, or I should say cut off the funding of the Imani House, a charity that we know in Brooklyn. And specifically, we're talking about the city. When I say the city government, we're talking about the DYCD, the Department of Youth and Community Development. Yesterday, I was at a rally where lots of organizations were complaining about the same thing. They were saying that they had programs that were going that were great, that the schools loved, that the children loved, that the principals loved, and they were wondering why was the funding cut off. So, I said, this doesn't make sense. And a lot of the people who spoke, they said it doesn't make sense. But I remembered something that Dr. Richardina McIntosh once told me. She said that everything makes sense. And when it doesn't seem to make sense, you just don't have enough information. So I began to do a little bit of research. And when I did a little bit of research, I went to my friend AI. I have a friend I call AI because he seems to know everything. And I asked him, I said, what is this agency that got the funding that Imani House was supposed to get? What is the agency that the city decided to fund? And AI told me that it was an agency that had a board of directors that was full of people with real estate, big money and real estate interests. And I said, no, not Mondami. Because, you know, my first impulse was to trust Mondami because his middle name, it was for a superficial reason. Superficial reason is that his middle name was Kwame. And, you know, I know Kwame as Kwame Nkrumah. It means it's an Akan name, an African name. It means born on a Saturday. But my association with the name Kwame was the icon of Pan-Africanism, Kwame Nkrumah. So I was saying a person like couldn't be all bad. And I said, AI, where did he get that name from? Because when I saw him, he certainly didn't look African. And what my friend said is that he said his father was a guy by the name of Mahmoud Mamdani, and that he was a journalist who had a great deal of respect for Kwame Nkrumah because Kwame Nkrumah, you know, was anti-colonization, and he was identifying himself as being that way also. So, as I said, my first impulse was to trust Mamdani, and I couldn't understand why he would give funding to an agency that had all these ties to the real estate industry when this was the real estate industry that attacked him. I mean, they were angry about his saying that he was going to cut that, you know, he was going to try to do taxes on the richest people, that he was going to try to keep the rent stable or lower or affordable. And so it really wasn't making any sense to me. I was trying to figure out what it was about. The other thing that I found out as I started looking at that board is that at least one member of the board of directors of that charity that got the money that Imani House was ordinarily getting, that one member of that charity was on the regional board of the Anti-Defamation League, you know, which we know the kind of job they did on Mamdani. They put him under a special program, and actually one of the things they were able to do was to get rid of to force a resignation from the person that on his transition committee, Catherine Almonte DaCosta, that he had appointed to the role of the director of appointments. And this director of appointments was responsible for overseeing all hiring decisions within his within his government, within the incoming government. And so that was an important position, and it was stopped by the very people that have ties to this charity that they're going to now fund. And so as I said before, it wasn't making a lot of sense to me, but I said, AI, are you sure? And he gave me the names of specific members of that board that had these real estate connections. He said that their chairman, Francis Greenberger, was the CEO of Time Equities. And he said that the vice chair, a guy by the name of Jeff Ravitz, was involved with Girona Ventures, and I think might have been involved with Time Equities before that. And he, just kind of identified these people. So I don't know what's going on. The only thing I can think of is that perhaps he's trying to appease these people that accused him of anti-Semitism. He's trying to appease these people that opposed his coming into office. And anything else that I would speculate about would be very, very bad. I'd be very interested in our listeners tuning, calling in, if we can have some call-ins, if they have some ideas as to what this is about. But right now, let me invite my guest, who's had to be patient through our technical difficulties and through my long monologue, Sister BC. Please unmute yourself, and I'd like to introduce you to our audience. Okay, Sister BC,
0: Thank
1: welcome to Mindfield. I'm sorry for the problems that we had. I'm going to see if I can get some people to talk to you later after the break, which is coming very shortly, probably in about 8 minutes. We're going to open up the phone lines so that you can also talk to Sister BC. And when we do that, at that time, our number is 212-209-2877. Write that down, 212-209-2877. And we'll try to allow you to talk to Sister BC. But Sister BC, as I said before, welcome. Please tell our audience a little bit about yourself and about the charity that you're involved with, or I should say the program you're involved with.
0: Thank you so much for inviting me. How do I refer to you, Dr. McIntosh, Dr.
1: Any
0: James?
1: way you want to, James, just don't call me late for dinner.
0: Okay, I won't. Okay, Dr. James, thank you so much for inviting me to be on your show. This is a very critical issue. It's an issue of injustice. And I didn't know what your AI friend told you. Because, I just didn't know. I do know that this organization is the largest city provider of after-school programs.
1: You're speaking about the group that got the funding of
0: Yes,
1: that. Okay,
0: speaking
1: but
0: about
1: what I
0: New
1: mean,
0: York Edge, they're the largest
1: tell
0: provider.
1: people about your charity itself. Tell us about Imani House. What is Imani House? Who are you, and what is Imani House?
0: Okay, well, I am BC Eder Abdullah. I am born in Brooklyn, raised in the Marcy Projects, very determined to make a difference in the lives of myself and my people. I don't want to delay this. I don't want to, my life is very big, so I can't give it all.
1: Okay.
0: We left this country. We immigrated to Liberia, West Africa, after the death of my daughter, and she was named Imani. She died. She was never born. She died. She was dead when she was born because the hospital rejected us when we were on vacation in Charleston, South Carolina. And by the time we got to the next hospital, my child had died. I am the mother of five children, successful children, and I really care without reservation about people of color, especially underserved people. So when we got to Liberia, we were living happily ever after, and then the war broke out. For those listeners on BAI who remember me, I was here from 1991 to 93, in and out of the country, trying to end the war in Liberia. I set up many programs there. That's where Imani House was born, because I had to adopt 35 children who had been abandoned because their families were either dead or had fled the war. And I took care of those children for several years. In 1997, the war was ripe. Charles Taylor, for those who know him, is in jail right now in The Hague. but he attacked the city again and again and again. And this particular attack was not being thwarted by the peacekeepers, so-called peacekeepers. And it was very much more dangerous than it had been. It wasn't just bombs and bullets. It was house-to-house murders. And we decided to send our children back to the United States for safety. And as serendipitous as it turned out, when the cars came to take them to a field to wait for helicopters, they begged me to go as well, which I didn't want to do. That can give you a sense of how much I did not want to come back to this country. And so I did. I came back, and in 1997, I came to an office that I had rented in Park Slope, a very dilapidated area at the time, and I began to do what I could do here because I was insane emotionally, raising five kids. My husband went back to Africa so he could continue to work, and we were raising five kids, and I just needed to work constantly. I still do that. And so, you know, I established Imani House here early on, and I walked into the office that Fifth Avenue Committee, a nonprofit, rented to us at a reasonable price, which I paid for when I had money. But now I had no money, no money and nowhere to live. And so things worked out a little bit. You know, I'm an activist and an educator, and I began to teach in this largely Hispanic community. I began to teach English, reading, writing, and if anybody needed a GND, I know how to get volunteers. Currently, we have about 60 or 70 volunteers working in our literacy program. So those are free classes that we offer. One of the things I really do want to point out, unlike New York Edge, Imani House is not after the money. We're after developing.
1: Who is New York Edge?
0: New York Edge is the group that you had talked about earlier. That's who New York Edge is.
1: It's the group that got the funding that Imani House was supposed to get. What is it that Imani House did? Tell us what Imani House was doing, say, last year. What sort of services were they providing and where?
0: Okay, so we've been providing services for 22 years at PS 282.
1: Okay.
0: And sorry, I'm stumbling a little bit.
1: No, you're doing fine. You're doing fine. And so tell me the types of services that you were providing to the students there.
0: Okay, for our students, we have a very hands-on program. They do a lot of performing arts. We have dance, we have steel pan, we have African drumming, African dance. We have STEM, of course. We have tutoring for our students. We have homework help. But what's different about Imani House and many of the smaller groups or the groups that do hands-on work is that the students and families come first. And on top of that, the staff comes next. My staff are young people. And so I am a real community developer. A CBO is what it's called. CBO, community-based organization. Mm-hmm. And our children have showcases, recitals. They do chorus. They do archery. I mean, anything that I can bring in that will inspire them. And parents. And
1: you also have science, technology, engineering, and what is it? Mathematics?
0: No.
1: STEM, you said.
0: We do STEM. But our STEM is mostly about climate, because climate is destroying communities of color. You know,
1: we're big on STEM here. Okay.
0: Yeah, so, but we are not big on STEM.
1: Services that you were providing. You were providing all those kinds of things for the youngsters. Did the youngsters like the program? And
0: oh,
1: the parents?
0: What did they mean to parents? They love the program. I have a video of one parent. I met her on the street. And she said, Sister BC, that's what they call me. And she grabbed me and she began to cry. Because we're there for 22 years, children have gone on to college. We work with special needs children. We keep them very, very busy, but we keep them accountable. Leadership is very, very important.
1: Your local community group that was providing these services, the clients were all happy. So what was the reason you were given for the withdrawal of the funding this year?
0: So when our application was rejected. Everybody had to reapply. They call it bidding. I don't know what that means. But everybody had to reapply. And mm-hmm. We reapplied. We had this school and another school. We had no idea that our home school would be in jeopardy. We just didn't know because it's such an excellent program. We have outstanding evaluations. Parents love us. The principal works with us. We are a collaborator in the school. We are so well known in the community. I not only live in the community, my organization's office is in the community. And the children are low income, middle, mid income children of color. And so we are in a gentrified area. And they come from all over. I have students
1: put
0: from
1: a pin in the island. Put a pin in gentrification, and that's where we're going to come back to. We have to, at this point, say that this is Radio WBAI 99.5 FM, New York, also streaming to WBAI.org. We're going to stop for, we'll be back after a brief musical interlude, and I call this song, You Have to Be Taught. And we'll listen to that, and then we'll come right back to our guest, Sister Bisi of the Imani House.

Interesting. To me, it's a form of hate to destroy community programs and give monies to large corporate entities and to just wipe out communities with so-called gentrification. At any rate, I have a couple of announcements. One is that on there are two festivals that I want to tell you about. The first is a Juneteenth festival on June 19th from noon to 6 p.m. It's on Nostrand Avenue between Jefferson and Putnam Avenues. For further information, you can call the Sister's Place. And at that same program, or connected with that same program, in that area, Professor Gerald Horn is going to be speaking also. And there's also going to be a fashion show. So the big one, though, is the African Arts Festival. That's coming on July 3rd, between July 3rd and 5th at Lincoln Terrace Park, on Buffalo Avenue, between Eastern Parkway and East New York Avenue. And also, there's going to be a demonstration on the 20th. It's going to be staging at the corner of 125th Street and 7th Avenue, right by the Adam Clayton Powell Boulevard, or pardon me, the Adam Clayton Powell New York State office building. And 7th Avenue is also known as Adam Clayton Powell Boulevard. And it's also near the Teresa Hotel, where Malcolm X and Fidel Castro met in historic meetings, and actually in two historic meetings. So if you don't know about that, you don't have to ask anybody. Just come to the rally and you'll find out. And then lastly, on the 27th of June at 2 p.m. at SEMOTAP, we're going to have a program discussing marijuana, the pros and the cons of it. And it's going to be given by an expert, a brother by the name of Dr. Wesley Muhammad, who wrote a book called The Pot Plot, in which he kind of documents what was done to marijuana chemically and experimentally. And also the question is it something that is the way in its current form designed to destroy the black community? So we're going to have him there, and then we have a special performance there by the jazz great Sister Joy Brown. You heard her last week in our interlude music. And SEMOTAP is located at 13505 Rockaway Boulevard in South Ozone Park, Queens, New York. There's limited space, so it's going to be necessary to RSVP. And we preferably by text at 347-907-0629. That's 347-907-0629. So we're here today with our guest, Sister Bisi, and we had some real horrible technical difficulties in the beginning, but she was able to tell us about her charity, her program called the Imani House, which she started. It was amazing, the story about being in Liberia and adopting so many children that had been orphaned in one way or another by the war that was there. And she came back here and began doing school programs that people loved. But for some reason, the funding was withdrawn by this administration, with the person I was looking forward to having such an impact, our brother Kwame. He still has a chance to redeem himself. You should return that money to the Imani House. I know that as the mayor, you don't know every single thing happening.

0: every single department. But this was the people came out there in mass yesterday to the city hall to let you know. And we're looking to see, is it just business as usual, or are you really a different type of mayor? Okay, so now you mentioned New York Edge. Tell us about New York Edge. Do they run a after school program?
1: Well, yeah. They are the largest provider of after school services. And that boggles the mind, because how does an organization run 74 to 88 programs effectively? So looking at some of the problems that have been had, staff satisfaction and other, it's impossible. Emmanuel House was happy. I want no more than three programs, because you cannot run 75 programs effectively. So New York Edge is the corporatization of nonprofiting. There is a lot of money involved.
0: Opposite of what we were expecting. Like you said, a lot of money involved. How much money would a place like New York Edge get?
1: Based on 74 acceptances that they've received, programs that they have in 74 different districts, they will have $45 million per year for the next 6 years. And it's just unfathomable. And it doesn't make any sense that a program, quality program like Imani House, would be turned over to a corporatized program that is more cookie cutter.
0: Got it. Now, what I would like is for our audience to have a chance to say some things to you. And I'm going to give them the number they can call. The number is 212-209-2877. That's 212-209-2877. And what I'm going to ask you to do is tell us what you want the community to do, what can be done to help. Are there people that should be written? Are there phones that should be called? Are there electric officials that should be contacted? What is it that can be done to stop this injustice that happened to the Imani House?
1: Okay, so this feels like a real stop the steal with verification. I'd like them to call us at 718-638-2059. Just look up Imani House. If we celebrate Kwanzaa, we know how to spell Imani. And join us. If there are demonstrations, they can get on a mailing list with us. And when there are demonstrations or call outs or discussions, they can participate, connect with us. I never do anything just for Imani House. This is for our community. These are our children, keep in mind, that are the focus of these funds. It's for low underserved communities and individuals. Speak up for us. If you have a voice, if you have connections, share them. Share them with us. And educate yourself about what's going on, because we figure, well, my children are grown or my children are babies. But keep in mind, who controls our educational system and how effective is it? Why did Sister BC have to move to Africa to be able to educate her children as first-class citizens, not second-class citizens? How did Sister BC's children become scientists, engineers, and doctors? How? She had no money when she returned to the United States, and she still had five children to educate. So how did that happen? She had a good they had a good education. They had a lot of common sense education, critical thinking education, and that's what Imani House is about. Those programs that we offer are a way to a means, which is to get the attention of the children and build their self-confidence.
0: It sounds like the programs you ran were what they call STEAM, which includes the STEM, the science, the technology, the engineering, and the math, but has an A in there, which is for the arts.
1: Right.
0: You had a lot of things in there that inspire youngsters that might be having difficulty otherwise, or just have a special interest in those things. I really would like for callers to call in. If anybody is listening, and there may not be anybody listening because we had such problems in the beginning, the number is 212-209-2877. Tell me the phone number where people can reach you, and then also tell me any specific people you want them to call to try to get get Kwame to do better than he's been doing.
1: Yes, they should definitely call the mayor's office. They can look it up. they can call the commissioner of DYCD. There's a 1-800 number for them. And even if you can't get through with their not really answering the phone, you can leave a message. You can call City Council member Shahana Hanif. She is over that school that we're at, and she referred to us as small. She told my parents, they're putting a better program in. So we're not going to involve ourselves in what is happening to Imani House, which made me very, very angry. I can give that number a little bit later.
0: Okay.
1: Yeah.
0: It very much mirrors the destruction of the little mom and pop stores for these big box operations and whatnot, places where people got credit and other kinds of things from their neighbor who was running the stores. And it sounds like it really mirrors that. You use the word gentrification. I'm going to ask that any listeners who want to speak to us, give us a call at 212-209. Okay, so they're calling in now. But I'll still give the number again. It's 212-209-2877. That's 212-209-2877. Let's take caller number one. Caller, you're on the air. What's your name? Where are you calling from?
2: Is that me? This is Mary Alice. I'm calling from East Flatbush in Brooklyn. And this same issue happened under Bloomberg. I reported on it at the time. Bloomberg had targeted all the black-owned, women-owned daycare centers across the city to take away their daycare centers that they had started back in the 70s and the 80s. And how he did it was through the RFP process, the same exact thing that is going on with Imani House. They initiated a RFP process for established, nationally known, renowned daycare centers to reapply. And under the RFP process, that is how they lost their daycare centers.
0: And, thank you. And that's called you meant the request for proposals. Sister Mary Alice, one of our journalists, I think at Our Times Press, thank you so much for your call. Let's move on to the next caller. Caller number two, you're on the air. What's your name? Where are you calling from?
3: Spanish from Brooklyn.
0: Yes, sir. What's your remark or your question?
3: Okay. I'd like for you to take notice. In the central Brooklyn area, there are a number of former houses of worship that was once owned by white folks that are now aging, where the windows are falling out. There was a brother who worked at WBI for years, Bernard White. He did stained glass restoration. If you could make contact with people like him to have our youth learn the art of stained glass restoration. Numerous churches in Bed-Stuy that windows are falling out. One church, a very famous church in Bed-Stuy, they're using the rinky dink color windows to replace the windows that's fallen out. But as the wiring becomes old and weak, the weight of the window, the windows start buckling. Sometimes they just fall out. But right now, the biggest church, I think, is right on Tarkus and McDonald, called First Church of Abe Zion. There's a 15-story, four-face clock tower. I think these white folks wasn't expecting blacks to move into the area no time soon to build a building that merits of that size. But again, stained glass restoration should be one of the that our young people should learn.
0: All right, thank you for your mark, brother. I don't know if we have any other callers, but I'm gonna call caller number three. What's your name? Where are you calling from? And what's your question?
4: Yeah, my name is Wale. I'm calling from Harlem, basically. I remember in the 70s, you had these two twin sisters. They were very dark skinned, and they had independent schools, and they had their few people. You know, that took their kids out of public school and put them in there. Then you had, Weishu Shule and all these different types of schools, black independent schools. And the problem with us is, see, the government, we can't rely on them no more because all of our politicians, our district leaders, city council people, you name them, assemblymen, senators, all of them have sold out. You got the mobsters, all of them, the police, they're all in it together. So this sister that's your guest right here, there's no reason why we'd even have to look to the government. Memdani, or none of them to fund her school. We should be putting that money together. The same way you raised that money at that church, Brother McIntosh, that time when we was up there, you automatically had folks give a donation. It was the Black Panther group, that sister that passed away, I forget her name, her people, and you got that money together in less than 40 minutes. That's what we're going to have to do to put this sister back in, because everyone has sold out. You see where I'm going? If you got a person on a bus, a brother who was shot in the Bronx, murdered on the bus, and not the mayor, the DA, none of them, public advocate, nobody made a statement that this brother was murdered, not the MTA commissioner, police commissioner, none of them. So they all are no good. So this is
0: okay, listen, thank you for your call, brother. And I think what you might be talking about was the maybe when money was raised for Mutulu Shakur, for the family and friends of Dr. Mutulu Shakur up in Harlem. But we do have a right to the money that we pay taxes on. And if, you know, it can't be just one approach. Yes, we have to do a lot of self-help, but for people who want the government to fulfill their obligations to them, I have no opposition to that. Sister BC,
1: I'd like to comment. I hear this a lot, and trust me, I donate time and money, and I started as a volunteer with my programs, but these people are public servants. When we put them in, we must make them accountable. We cannot sit back and do nothing. And I think that has been the history that I've seen since my return to the United States, is that we don't end up supporting our own programs. Others end up supporting it, but they're public servants. We should be able to reach them. I can't reach the mayor. I can't reach, get help from my city council member. You know, we can do for self. Don't get me wrong. We absolutely must do for self, like in Tulsa, Oklahoma, we were doing for self and it got burnt down. But
0: before we end, why don't you see if you can get the numbers, give us one or two numbers you want people to call. And then let's take this last caller here. Okay, you're caller number, I don't know whether we're 4 or 5, you're on the line. Yes. What's your name? Where are you calling from?
5: Yes, this is Elle from Long Island. I would like the sister to give a contact number where we can call her. And what she said previously, she's on the money. They need to.
0: That's even better. That's an even better suggestion, sister. The idea to give her number. Give a number they can reach you at, Sister BC, and then you can give people more information when you speak directly to them.
1: Okay, the number they can reach us at is 718-638-2059. That's 718-638-2059. If they want my personal number, please reach out to me at imani@imanihouse.org. That's imani@imanihouse.org. I would be overjoyed if you join me in this struggle. And I'm going to say this: we pay taxes. I work, I get money, I earn money, and I pay taxes. Therefore, I have a right to have my program funded by the city. Also, to the man who said, you know, we should be doing for self, you can't even get into the school unless you have the blessings of the Department of Health. So there are so many people involved in getting into it. It's an easier way to go through DYCD, and that's why we did that.
0: Okay, I think there's one other caller. He got about 30 seconds. Caller, you're on the line. You're on the air. This is WBAI. What's your name? Where are you calling from?
6: Hi, my name is Greenberg, and I am not related to Greenberger. I hate Greenberger. He's my landlord.
0: Doc,
6: you did great. You did some great research, because Greenberger and Bloomberg are tied at the hip. That goes back to your first caller. All that money, that real estate money, these people are billionaires.
0: Yes. And okay, let me stop you, brother, because we're out of time, but I thank you for what you said, but it hurt me a little bit, because if you think I did great research, all you got to do is just Google, and this stuff pops out at you. These, if we had a real investigative press, if we had a black investigative press, trust me, they're going to find a whole lot more. I remember being deceived by a charity. It was called Cars for Kids, I think, you know, and I thought I was doing something. I gave a car to it, and later came to find out that a couple of attorney generals in the country had, you know, accused of all kinds of deceptive practices. So real research would really kind of tell our people that sort of stuff. But thank you for the compliment. But at the same time, that compliment hurt me a little bit. What I have to tell you, though, is that money is always one of the issues for us, and it certainly is an issue here at WBAI. Please give WBAI some money. You listen to it all day, so I know you're getting something out of it. That's reciprocity, which is a good thing. Give and receive, to give and receive. So if you want to help WBAI survive, if you want Minefield to survive, please call 833-922-4692. That's 833-922-4692, and make a pledge. 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Sister BC, we're out of time. If you want to give the people your number or your email address one last time, then we'll go to the song I call the gentrification song, which I call it the reparation. No, I'm sorry, the gentrification song by Gregory Porter. And if you listen to it, that seems to be what he's singing about to me. Go ahead, Sister.
1: Let me try and talk really quickly. I'm in a film called Not in My Neighborhood. It is about gentrification.
0: Okay,
1: you're my number is 718-638-2059. 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Sign the petition. We want thousands of names on that petition that says...
0: Thank you, Sister BC. Listen, Brother Michael, please take us out of here with the gentrification song. They call it On My Way to Harlem by Gregory Porter.

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0: 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Well, today we continue our journey in looking at, I would call it the annals of consciousness as it manifests through human beings and all the different paths and journeys that we actually take. And, you know, just to share a bit, I remember in my travels in Africa, where I did a documentary film, you know, just interviewing traditional healers from around the continent. And basically, one of the things that really stood out is that some people have a gift, you know, that just quickly becomes visible. Some people actually get sick. And as a result of coming to grips with their illness, they kind of transcend that. And they're able to incorporate other things that are really, really useful and just bring them into a different world. And some people come from family traditions, right? And these are traditions that are steeped in making this kind of interdimensional connection, and gifts and things get passed on, right? So what I would say is that I'm in medical school and I pick up the work of Carlos Castaneda. So while I might have had some embers of just shamanic work and I have an unusual parental background, what I would say is that work, his work, particularly one book, Journey to Ixalan, really opened up my mind to just other possibilities, because what I was faced with at Yale and just looking at, is this all that there is in terms of the best that human beings have to offer in terms of medicine? I'm like, nah, this is not even making it. And at the time, I had been a strict vegan. So the fact that there was no real appreciation of nutrition, I'm saying, you know, and then just seeing how people of color were treated, I'm like, God would not put all the answers here. There has to be something else going down. So that's part of what started me on this journey to get at the truth of, you know, what it means to be a human being and what it means to be a doctor or a healer or someone that actually is caring for the welfare of other people with respect to their health. So today, you know, it's interesting because in Africa, people that did work with plants and work with spirits, so to speak, they're called witch doctors. If you go to other parts of the world, particularly here in North and South America, they're called shamans. And the difference has to do more with political reasons, you know, than anything else. But the shamanic world is alive. The shamanic world is being challenged. And today, I'm going to introduce my guest, actually a New York native, right, who's really taken up this mantle of really his own self-exploration and helping us to see what is going on in the shamanic world. So we're joined by Miles. And Miles, you know, I don't even have your last name here. It's Dantes, right? Miles Dantes is a plant shaman and healer who lived, worked, and trained in Peru and Bolivia over a period of several years. The sole apprentice of a great Amazonian curandero, Miles focused much of his training beyond the ceremony space, working with the spirits of individual plants and spending weeks at a time cooking plant medicine. He has made it his mission to help preserve the shamanic knowledge that is quickly disappearing from the Amazon, and is a specialist in the use of tobacco for rituals and healing. These days, he divides his time between New York and Bolivia. And I want to say that Miles is going to be a guest of the Multidimensional Healing Collective on Wednesday the 20th in the evening to talk about something that we can actually all do together, dieta, which is something we'll be talking about in the second part of this program. Well, Miles, welcome. Welcome, you know, I'm so glad to have you on Quantum Wellness. And why don't you just start by sharing a little bit of your background and how you've been pulled into this calling?
1: Well, thank you so much for that lovely introduction, Dr. Kakai. You were talking about Castaneda, and he is sort of a foundational author in this area, and he created the sort of the archetype of what the shaman is sort of perceived in in the West, or even in sort of like the literary academic circles. He's so I sort of was always fascinated by this character, although that came quite a bit later. The thing about a calling to become a shaman when you are from New York City and there are no shamans. You see, it's not like a Catholic priest, of course. They know what they're being called to do, because by the time a young Catholic male receives their calling, they've been to several different churches, they've seen a lot of priests working, they've read all the scripts, scriptures. But what do you do if you have a calling for something and you're not exactly sure what it is because it doesn't exist in your cultural context? And
0: And definitely speak on that.
1: so I felt myself, being pulled in that way, and but I didn't really know what way. But of course, we live in quite an interesting era where, of course, the internet can connect us to all kinds of knowledge, and so I did learn about shamans online. A huge, I guess, a huge inspiration for me was Terence McKenna, who was an early speaker on these types of topics, and he was considered himself a shamanologist, I guess, and he always loved talking about the role of the shaman and how it's related to society and where we came from and where we're going. And he was a big inspiration for me as well. Anyway, to make a long story short, I did end up in the Amazon. I was pulled down there by a sort of mystical force, and I did discover plant medicine down there. I had some very important ceremonies with ayahuasca that eventually,
0: I was gonna say ayahuasca is usually the draw, at
1: yeah,
0: least a few
1: that's
0: years back,
1: definitely
0: right? Yeah.
1: for sure, for sure. But it wasn't it took a while for me to really pick up the mantle, and so I spent over a decade sort of living my life and then returning to it, and then really. I was asked quite forcefully to pick up the calling and to become a shaman, and I did not really want to do it at first. In fact, I resisted quite a lot because it's a lot of responsibility, and you have to make a lot of sacrifices, and you can't really. I was living a life that was very fun and adventurous, and I was sort of accumulating all these experiences. And I think to be a disciplined shaman, you have to really start to reel things in quite a bit. And so I was reluctant, but eventually I accepted. I felt like it was something that was greater than me, and to not accept it would be a waste. And now I am going to be a shaman until the plants tell me that my work is done.
0: All right. So, you mentioned about having this special relationship with tobacco. Can you talk a little bit about that more in the context of your work? And maybe share a little bit about where your training was at, what countries, what people, if you can say something about that.
1: Absolutely. The story of tobacco is for me is an interesting one, because of course I grew up being told that it was bad for you and that it caused all kinds of cancers, and but I did notice that it was always permeating in the background of these ceremonies that were happening in the Amazon rainforest, and so you would be in an ayahuasca ceremony, but there would always be tobacco being lit by the shaman and utilized. And so you might be under the impression that it's an ayahuasca ceremony, but really much later on I learned that it's a tobacco ceremony featuring ayahuasca, and this sort of inversion of my expectations came quite a bit later when I was apprenticing as a shaman under an Amazonian maestro from Pucallpa, Peru, although my apprenticeship was mostly in the Andes Mountains. My relationship to tobacco really changed quite a bit when I learned that it is considered the king of all plants by Amazonian shamans and healers. And if you talk to an Amazonian shaman, there is an entire hierarchy of plants. And tobacco is always placed at the top. And for me, that was always very strange because tobacco, it doesn't usually produce the types of visions that you would get from ayahuasca, for example. And so it feels fairly unglamorous at first glance. But after working with tobacco for many years, and I definitely have revised my opinion. It truly is the king of all the plants, and because of the things that it allows an Amazonian shaman to do. Now, to talk about what that training looks like so that folks understand how a shaman learns from the plants, we do a thing called a dieta. And it's, well, the name implies some of it. It is a diet, partially. It's a two-part approach. The first part is a rigorous diet where it's essentially a physical purification that occurs through the omission of certain foods. The big one is salt. And so for weeks or months at a time, you will not eat any salt at all. And also spices, bulbs like onions and garlic, acidic foods like oranges and pineapples and tomatoes. At the end of the day,
0: Darn.
1: it's very bland. It's very it's, it, it, it's very bland, and that's by design. You're supposed to sort of quiet your central nervous system,
0: your
1: and
0: palate.
1: absolutely, and not just your palate too. There's all these other restrictions as well, and so in the modern age, you have to stay away from computer screens, and you obviously no alcohol, no sexual release of any kind, and so it's a very sort of rigorous approach towards just resetting the body. And then on top of that, right? So even just doing that alone will trigger quite a big shift in consciousness for folks. And now you add the plant medicine that you're studying that month or during that period, in this case tobacco. And so you will be smoking tobacco all day long. You will be given tobacco syrup, which we call Ambil, and you will be essentially slurping that syrup throughout the day and right before bed. And you will notice little by little that you start to communicate with this plant. It does take quite a while, but after a few weeks, it'll show up in your dreams, and it will start to teach you things, or even in your waking consciousness. And you start having thoughts that they don't really feel like they're your own. They feel kind of tobacco-y. And so there's this sort of interspecies communication that begins to occur between, and that's really what it is, this interspecies communication between people and plants. And the beauty of it, of course, is that there are so many plants out there in the world, and they can all teach us something. And you can diet any of them, really. And so there's no limit to what you can learn as a shaman.
0: So this sounds like a way to actually link into the consciousness of the plant. And it reminds me so much of homeopathy, where you give an essence of a plant to what are called provers to see what symptoms or personalities and things happen. But we're going to hear more about the dieta when we come back from the break, because this is something that Miles is going to lay out more in the upcoming webinar on the 20th with the Multidimensional Healing Collective. So stay tuned and we will be right back.
2: 33 cents a day. Not much, is it? Loose change. A third of a cup of coffee. It's nothing. But did you know that 33 cents a day can help WBAI stay on the air? That's all it takes. As little as 33 cents a day, $10 a month, you can be a BAI buddy. 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All the details are right there. The WBAI buddy. Be one today.
0: And welcome back to Quantum Wellness here with my guest, Miles Dante. He's talking about the shamanic world and the relationship to tobacco and how to get into the consciousness of tobacco. Well, I have to say that sounds pretty daunting, Miles. I mean, just, you know, you really have to step back from this plane and all the things that touch you in your reality that really trigger you, the salt, the spices, the sex, all kind, and then just to be with the tobacco. So what do you think what do people have to gain from that in terms of developing that relationship? How is that going to help them when they go back into their regular life?
1: Oh, that is absolutely a great question. The good thing about it is that it is temporary. Of course, it's a daunting sort of process, but the good news is that you don't have to do it forever. And of course, even shamans get to cycle off and enjoy the pleasures of life. One thing that is nice is that you get to keep what you learned during that process. And so after you go through all of that, and assuming you did the work, you can sit down on an evening. It could be after you had a regular dinner, perhaps, and you can take out your tobacco syrup, and you can sort of access the plant and you know, continue the dialogue where you left off. And so your dieta really is the process through which you hone your skills as a shaman's apprentice. But when you're a shaman, you only do dietas when you want to learn from more plants. You don't have to do it forever. For me, at least, well, it's very difficult to separate my personal, the things I've benefited from personally from my professional work as a shaman. I can certainly say that speaking about tobacco specifically, it is widely known to have a very strong grounding masculine energy. And so I always recommend tobacco for folks who are too balanced in their feminine side and who have trouble establishing boundaries in their lives, which is something that that sort of the masculine energy of tobacco permits us to do. And that's what the sacred masculine is the ability to say, well, you know, this should be here, this is here, and this is here. I will permit this, but I will not permit that. And so tobacco is fantastic at helping us essentially decide what we want and what we don't want, and what we're going to invite and what we're not going to invite.
0: Wow, that's an interesting way to put it and stuff. So it almost reminds me of an African tradition when you go into trance with a particular deity. We can say a particular frequency or energy. So after that, you take some of that away, you know, that becomes part of you and you get used to that, right? So that's particularly interesting. And how does that, because you spend time between South America and New York, right? So, because I imagine you're working with people in New York, right? And what is it like to be a shaman in New York? And then along with that, your other big concern about what's happening to the traditions in South America.
1: Mm-hmm. Well, it's funny. Every time I return to New York, I get culture shock coming back, never going away, but always coming back. Apart from the sticker shock from the prices of everything, where you're like, oh my goodness, New York is really expensive. But yeah, there's there's a lot of noise, there's a lot of traffic. And luckily I was sort of trained to guard against this. My shaman told me that you're never going to get these ideal conditions of these, you know, a lot of people go away on these retreats, and yes, it's in a beautiful and quiet and peaceful place, but then what do you do then if there are distractions? How do you work through that type of environment? And so I'm glad that I have a certain ability to sort of focus even with the noise. But yeah, I learned from the best, and unfortunately, I have it's I'm sort of here in part to sort of ring the alarm here about what's going on in shamanism right now, especially in the Amazon and the Andes Mountains, and I'm sure it's happening all over the world as well. But these traditions are disappearing, particularly these sort of specialist traditions with individual plants. Of course, ayahuasca ceremonies are very popular, and that is steering a lot of the focus of shamanism. But you know, there are tobacco specialists, but it's not just tobacco. There are, oh, I've heard of at least a couple dozen specialists who specialize in just one plant, plants that you and I have probably never even heard of, but that they have this person who has dedicated their entire life to being a disciple of this one plant. And it's so much information, of course, that one person cannot digest at all. And so I sort of have this vision of people becoming interested in preserving these techniques. And I would love to see people go down to the Amazon and meet these old practitioners who have nobody to pass their knowledge onto and sort of learn their main fundamental skills. And you never know when we could need them, because there's probably another crisis coming over the horizon. And when could we use these skills? Well, you know, they should be part of the human record in perpetuity, I think.
0: What stands out when we think about like the disappearing Amazon rainforest, and then along with that, then the slow gradual erosion of these different cultures that have over a millennium cultivated a relationship, you know, in the same way somebody in New York, if I say Times Square, you know where Times Square is at. There's certain images and energies that come up, but to actually lose that connection, it's losing the connection with nature, because one, you're destroying the natural environment around you, and because you just think of it as a thing, as something that you can manipulate, as it's part of the living reality that we're in. And you know, there's something needs to be cultivated there. So people are, you have the older generation looking to pass on their knowledge and just their understanding. And I know, of course, at one point there was so much focus on the level of cultural integrity and people going out and quote unquote stealing things, secrets, you know, pharmaceuticals coming in. But I mean, along with that are people that have a genuine calling and interest and really want to immerse themselves into that cultural framework, right? So I imagine you find yourself in a really interesting place and being caught between both worlds, you know. What have you seen at this point in terms of the level of interest here? And I should remind folks that you are doing a webinar to help, you know, one cultivate this interest and actually understand what's going on down there, and to find out about doing a dieta yourself. But what would you say to people at this point, just given what you're laying out?
1: Well, I would say that for the sake of keeping traditions intact, we should strive to preserve them the best we can. Speaking for myself, specifically, all the work I do with tobacco is exactly as it was taught to me and exactly as it was taught to my teacher. And yes, I've studied other things as well, but I'm not mixing. This is another big thing, is that people are mixing and matching different types of traditions into, and of course everybody has to have their own sort of personal system, because every shaman is unique and has a different skill set and different natural proclivities. But keeping things authentic to the best we can is very important, and also doing the work. I have a bit of a, I take umbrage sometimes with folks who, they claim to have, they're who
0: They
1: are not
0: claim to be
1: really
0: shamans.
1: qualified. Yeah, they're not really qualified to be doing the kind of things that they're doing, and so, I'm sure their heart is in the right place, but there's just you got to put in the work. That's all.
0: No, I mean, look, you come highly recommended, which is why I have you on here as an authentic voice, but clearly somebody that's from here, right, that's going down there. And part of the challenge of anybody being born on this plane is to figure out, well, where do you belong? Who are your people? Who's your soul family? Who do you connect with, right?
1: Oh,
0: So,
1: and I'm sorry. Let me actually. That's I have. So basically, I had this same doubt, because it's like, yeah, I'm a white guy from New York. What am I doing here in the Amazon? Is there some sort of cultural appropriation going on? But I quickly found out that the plants don't care. They are on such a higher plane than us that they just see us as human beings, all the same. And so, and they will, they will reward you, or in some cases punish you, based on how you conduct yourself. And so they're very democratic in how they treat us, and so that's my take on it.
0: Okay. I'm curious, because we're going to run out on time and I want you to share information about yourself. But is there any like experience or just something that you can share that just stands out in your mind as something that's just unique to the work that you're doing?
1: Well, this is going to sound fairly unglamorous to a lot of folks, but I love cooking medicine, and cooking tobacco especially. It takes several days, and you're just watching a pot boil, but you can close your eyes and you can listen to the bubbling water, and it turns into song, and it turns into knowledge and messaging. And I could do it all day, especially with the fire going, and I do it all day. It's something I get to enjoy fairly regularly. So,
0: Well, you're definitely in it. You're definitely in it. So, why don't you share some information about how people can get a hold of you or just find out more about your work?
1: absolutely. People can find me on Instagram. It's a bit of a word salad, but the user is Rock of the Puma. All one word, Rock of the Puma. I'm actually having an event in at the end of June, where I am inviting people to come and cook tobacco over the course of a weekend. So, if anybody is interested in that, they can DM me on Instagram, I'm happy to give more information about that.
0: Okay, and of course, Miles will be speaking at a webinar given by the Multidimensional Healing Collective. That's going to be Wednesday the 20th at 8:30. And if you go to multidhc.org,
3: WBAI New York, there was an encore presentation of Quantum Wellness. Stay tuned for Food Sleuth Radio. And right after that, at noon, it will be Frontline Voices with Frenchie Davis.

Hi, welcome to Food Sleuth Radio, where we help you think beyond your plate. I'm Melinda Hemelgarn, a registered dietitian and investigative nutritionist on a mission to connect the dots between food, health, and agriculture and find food truth. And I am delighted to welcome one of my favorite guests, Dr. Kendra Klein. She is the Deputy Director of Science at Friends of the Earth, which is a nonprofit that works to create a more healthy and just world, with offices in both Washington, D.C. and Berkeley, California. Dr. Klein is a writer, researcher, and advocate with expertise in food and agriculture, sustainability, and public health. And at Friends of the Earth, she leads work on pesticides and the harms of industrial agriculture, as well as organic and agroecological solutions. Prior to joining Friends of the Earth, Dr. Klein worked on environmental health campaigns at Healthcare Without Harm and Breast Cancer Action. She has taught at UC Berkeley and San Francisco State University, and she has apprenticed on organic farms in Hawaii and California.

0: two Friends of the Earth reports. We spoke about the reformulation of Roundup for consumers. And the other report we talked about was Rethinking No-Till, which spoke to the problem of people thinking that conventional no-till was somehow regenerative. So that brings us to the report today. Regenerative food labels. There's a lot of consumer confusion there.
1: There's growing consumer confusion because there's a growing number of claims being made on food and actual label certifications that are popping up because there's so much buzz and excitement around regenerative agriculture as there should be. But we published this guide to help consumers and food companies really understand this new landscape of regenerative food labels.
0: And you know, as a consumer educator, I think about these additional labels that come on the market. There are already enough labels on packaging to introduce confusion. So now we're going to add one more. And I think this report makes clear that we already have a regenerative food label, and it happens to be the organic label. Because when you look at all of the different labels, the ones that consistently rise to the top, the very best ones, regenerative organic certified, real organic project, and USDA organic. So I would tell consumers, look for the organic label. You're going to get regenerative agriculture because that's part of the definition of organic.
1: Yes, I think that's exactly the take home. Organic is the original regenerative. The core idea of regenerative agriculture is soil health. How do we build that healthy living soil, which is exactly what was the heart of the organic food movement decades ago? And in 2002, we won a federal standard. Thank you to the deep work and careful thought of farmers, consumers, and stakeholders across the nation. We won a federal organic standard that codified those healthy soil practices. And I think that consumers associate the organic label with their own health, with avoiding exposure to pesticides. Of course, we've got now a dozen studies showing that organic food rapidly and dramatically reduces exposure to pesticides. And there's so much more. There's so much to the organic standard that I think that people don't fully comprehend the value.
0: It seems like people truly don't understand what the organic definition and those standards mean. You mentioned care for the soil. Also, continuous improvement is built into that organic definition. And I hear people say organic is just a marketing label, but it's not. It's helpful in the market because there's a legal definition. That's not the case with this regenerative label.
1: Yes, and that is the point that we make in the report, that, you know, when people are looking at organic and raising critiques, they are talking about a label that is now 24 years old, that has over 17,000 U.S. farmers and over 4 million farmers globally behind it. So that label is providing the ability to convey trust across distance. We can go to our farmers market and talk to farmers and learn directly about what they're doing. But that organic label is conveying trust across distance. And there's a very robust legal system behind it. And I think that people are excited about some of these new labels and new programs, but they haven't proven themselves yet, nor, as our report shows, have they set up the verification or traceability systems to do well once they mature. You know, so if we look 24 years down the road, they will not have come close to what organic has been able to achieve in terms of really meaningfully maintaining that consumer trust in the label.
0: Absolutely. So one of your references in this report was a Natural Grocers survey, and they reported that the top three reasons why shoppers buy organic produce is to avoid pesticides, to avoid GMOs, and because they believed it was more nutritious. And people will debate the nutritious component, but I was so glad to see multiple pieces of evidence, credible

0: peer-reviewed research showing that there are reasons why organically produced food is indeed more nutritious. And part of that is that plants have to defend themselves against pests. So they produce compounds that repel pests. And those compounds, those phytochemicals or phytonutrients, they make that food more nutritious to the end eater as well.
1: Absolutely. So if you think about a chemical approach to pest management and fertility, it's really like a person who's hooked on drugs. You know, we've got crops growing in soil that there's life there, often not completely dead, but really diminished soil. And they're hooked on synthetic fertilizer and pesticides. And that compared to a plant in an organic system that is getting a diverse array of nutrients from biologically sourced fertility in that living soil. And as you said, that is having to have an active relationship with the ecology of the world and pests. And there's just so many deep layers of why moving from a chemical intensive system to a biological system, a farming system based on life that benefits all of us from eaters on down to the microorganisms in the soil.
0: Yeah. And you know, Kendra, I loved one of the slides you showed at the glyphosate symposium, which was a slide showing how Bayer and Syngenta, and I should mention that Bayer bought Monsanto, so they're one and the same, but they are latching on to that regenerative word. So it's being co-opted much in the same way the word sustainable was.
1: Yes. So this is the big problem with the word regenerative. There's so much momentum behind it, but there is no standard definition. And so it's being applied to both deeply transformative, truly ecologically regenerative practices and farms and initiatives, all the way across the gamut to, like you said, Bayer and Syngenta have beautiful language on their websites about how they're leaders in regenerative ag. And what they mean by that is buy our products, buy our herbicides, and buy our GMO seeds, and you can do no-till farming with our products, and claiming that conventional no-till is regenerative. So again, part of the work that Friends of the Earth has been doing is to really pull back the veil on that greenwashing. And with this report, the latest report, helping consumers to make informed choices, reach for organic, it is regenerative. And you mentioned earlier that Rethinking No-Till report. This is a big deal for folks who are paying attention to regenerative ag. In many circles, no-till is synonymous with regenerative ag, which is fascinating because when no-till was originally being promoted, it was being promoted by the likes of Chevron, running an ad called "Let Paraquat Be Your Plow. Let our toxic herbicides be your plow. You don't have to plow." Most no-till, 93% of no-till corn and soy acres are conventional, chemical intensive, relying on GMO seed, actually some of the most chemical intensive ag that we have, which of course is the opposite of regenerative, deeply degenerative of the life, the soil, the water, the climate, the biodiversity that we need to farm.
0: And I think it's so important that you drove that point home at the glyphosate symposium that pesticides, and we should also say that pesticides is a banner for herbicides, insecticides, and fungicides. So when we talk about pesticides, we're including herbicides there, that those compounds are incompatible with soil health. So this whole idea of no-till agriculture, where you're putting down these pesticides and then saying, you know, we're somehow protecting soil health because we're not tilling.
1: Right. And that assumption that no-till is regenerative is based on old science. I mean, as we said, it's promoted by the pesticide industry, but also legitimately people have really believed that it is regenerative because there was data looking at, do no-till farms sequester more carbon in the soil? And unfortunately, they were only looking at the top portion of the soil. They were not measuring deeply enough. And if you look at the top layer, it appeared a decade of research, people were looking and they said, oh, look, no-till sequesters more carbon. This is great. This is a climate solution. We want that carbon, not in the atmosphere, but down in the soil where there's actually many, many benefits to carbon in the soil. The latest research, which is looking deeper in the soil profile, really shifts our understanding. We now understand no-till. There's no clear connection to no-till and soil carbon sequestration. In fact, it may be pulling carbon up from deeper layers into the shallower layers, which is the opposite of what we want. We want carbon down deep where it is more stable. So the science is leading us away from that understanding of no-till as regenerative. And as we really understand the marketing of players like Bayer and Syngenta and the chemical giants, we need to be really walking in a different direction to achieve truly regenerative ag.
0: Absolutely. Let me take one break because we're about halfway through. And I want to remind our listeners that if you're just joining us, you are tuned into Food Sleuth Radio, where we are joined today by Dr. Kendra Klein. She is the Deputy Director of Science at Friends of the Earth, which is a nonprofit that works to create a more healthy and just world. And if you go to the website, foe.org, you will find many reports that will help us all better understand food and agriculture and public health. I also want to mention, Kendra, that you've been involved in three recent reports that have been especially connected and important in helping us understand why we should pay attention to the way our food is grown. And one had to do with rethinking no-till. The other one had to do with the new formulations of Roundup. And the third is the one we're talking about today, which has to do with the new regenerative food labels and really what's behind the claim. I wanted to ask you, when you were doing research for this report, were there any surprises?
1: Absolutely. I had some initial inklings that some of the new labels were not on par with organic and some of the other existing labels. But I actually was really surprised by how low the bar is for some of these emerging labels. And they're gaining some traction in the marketplace and appearing on products that consumers can choose, but they're not guaranteeing anything to consumers about how those products were made. And just for example, some of these labels are allowing farmers who just started making initial changes to use the seal on package, which is a really different model than organic, which sets a very high bar that farmers have to meet before they use that seal on their package. And organic guarantees you that everything in that product was produced organically. And some of these other labels are not matching that integrity, that some of the acres and some of the food that went into that product might actually be conventional. And yet they're receiving this seal. So what really stands out is the integrity of the organic label and those that build on it. A label is only as strong as the verification and traceability systems and structures that it builds, because there might be good practices happening on ground, but if you can't trace that product through the system all the way to the package that the consumer's holding in their hand, there's no way for that consumer to trust the claims that are being made about it.
0: Yeah. I remember having a conversation with a woman who worked with farmers, and she said she liked the regenerative label because it helped farmers adopt soil health practices without having to use the organic word. And I don't understand why exactly people might be skeptical of the organic label. It's one that I have the most faith in because of that verification, because of that strong standard definition. Do you have any ideas on why or how we might change the way we think about organic to make it so that people truly do see it as a holistic way of food production?
1: Yeah, I think there are a number of things at play with people's skepticism or critiques of organic. And one, legitimately organic tends to cost more. And so it has this tarnish of elitism. But that framing organic as elite really gets it exactly wrong because the people who are paying the highest price for the high use of pesticides in our food system are the farm workers who are applying those toxic chemicals daily as part of their job. It's the children who go to schools near fields where toxic chemicals are being sprayed. It's rural families whose wells are laced with pesticides. Iowa, we know, has the fastest growing rates of cancer, and the very high use of pesticides in Iowa is a key factor there. High rates of childhood cancer. So we really need to reframe it and talk about organic as a human right, that we all have the right to a toxic-free food system. Friends of the Earth has a webpage called organicforall.org. We share results of a study showing for families who went on an organic diet for 1 week and levels of pesticides in their bodies dropped up to 95% in just 1 week. And one of the mothers in the study said, clean organic food is a human right. And so I think, that's one of the things that we need to shift is people's understanding that actually we all have a stake in working towards an organic food system. And the reason organic costs more is because it is not being propped up with our tax dollars in the way that chemical-intensive ag is being propped up. Our tax dollars, billions of them, are supporting a pesticide-intensive food system. So that needs to get flipped on its head. The Farm Bill should be supporting a healthy, truly regenerative food system, and that means organic should be at the center of the Farm Bill and its funding. I think that another challenge with organic, like I said, we're 24 years into this organic sector growing. It's now a $70 billion industry, and individual farms play large in people's minds. And I think that there has been a tendency to lift up those who violate the laws or fulfill the laws only to the letter, but not in spirit, and say, look, organic is not meeting, our expectations. And what we do in the report to help people understand is we talk about traffic lights. And the fact that people run red lights does not mean that the traffic light system is broken. And we need to understand that about organic, because there are violations does not mean that the organic standard or system is broken. In fact, the fact that we can see and pursue folks who are violating the organic law is the strength of the system, that there's an entire structure to address that type of fraud. So I think that we need to be more nuanced, or I guess we need to not hold up single farms as evidence of what the whole system or the whole standard is representing, and know that the majority of organic farmers are doing incredible work to grow healthy food, to protect their soil, and to really move us towards the healthy food future that we all need.
0: And not to mention the whole issue of climate change and how the organic farmer is really investing in our planet. And I only wish that there were greater incentives given to organic farmers and rewards because of those extra services that they provide the planet and future generations. So I wanted to ask you about your audience for this report. You say that it's for consumers and purchasers. And by purchasers, you refer to food retailers, manufacturers, large institutions like schools and hospitals. Do you think those two audiences are enough to drive policy change?
1: Well, of course, the policy change we need is a big ask. Here's the thing. The problem is political, not agronomic. We have decades of data showing that organic farming works, that it sequesters more carbon in the soil, that it builds soil that's more resilient to droughts and floods, that it's protecting pollinators and our health, on and on. We've got the data. The problem is political. I think we're in an interesting moment because the public is paying attention to pesticides more than ever. And from Friends of the Earth's work on Capitol Hill, that is getting through to our regulators. They understand that across the political spectrum, people have had enough of contaminated water, enough of rising rates of cancer and infertility and learning disabilities, enough of a food system that uses our taxpayer dollars to prop up enormous use of pesticides. So that message is getting through more than it ever has. And the flip side of that is the solution is organic. So I do have more hope in the momentum for policy change right now than I have had in years past. That said, that needs to push back against really, really powerful industries in Washington, the pesticide industry and big ag. They are donating millions of dollars to political campaigns and they're getting paid off as a result in our foreign policy. So it's an enormous issue that will not be solved overnight. I do think food companies, huge food retailers and food manufacturers understanding this landscape is critical to getting those policy changes. And that is part of our audience and part of what Friends of the Earth does. We have a bee-friendly retailer scorecard. You can Google that and it will come up. We're pushing the largest 25 US food retailers to address the toxic pesticides in their supply chains. So that's one of the audiences we had in mind as they are talking about regenerative ag, getting excited about this new buzzword, for them to understand that all the investments that they're making in organic supply chains are investments in regenerative ag and building that political will and momentum to get the changes we need in our food and farm policy.
0: I've heard people say regenerative is better than organic. And I think, where did that idea come from? And the other point, getting to how we change the way we think, that's going to change our practices. The other word that you mentioned earlier is this idea that somehow organic is elite. And I think, is the industry really behind trying to convince us that you don't have to buy organic because the regenerative is just as good, maybe even better, or organic isn't for you, but that's for an elite audience. But you know, I remember seeing some research showing that people who are not high income invest in organic foods because they really care for their children. The issue I see in the marketplace is that we need more organic options available to all consumers.
1: Yeah, talking of reports, of which Friends of the Earth has many, folks might be interested in one called Merchants of Poison, which is a deep investigative dive into the communications tactics, the covert tactics that the pesticide industry invests millions of dollars in to undermine our faith in organic food, to convince us that their pesticides are safe. You know, every acre of organic production is an acre that is not benefiting Bayer or Syngenta or fertilizer companies. And so they have a real stake in convincing people that organic isn't worth it or that organic is not for them. So I think that it's so critical that we understand we have this beautiful solution. It's here. We need to invest in it more. And we need people to care both as consumers and as citizens to make that happen. I lately have been thinking about organic as the mother in the food system, you know, not talking about some of these are newer, these shiny new baby labels we're excited about. Organic has been around, and we often take mothers for granted, and we just assume organic is going to be there doing the good work of producing healthy food. But people need to realize it's not necessarily, unless we fight for it, unless we fight to support federal funding for organic and expansion of federal funding, we may lose it. So the stakes are very, very high right now.
0: Kendra, we're out of time. Do you have a quick last-minute message for our listeners?
1: I think we've said it, reach for organic and understand that that is not only for your health, for your children's health, that is for the health of the land and the planet. And alongside that decision that folks are making in the grocery store to engage as citizens and to understand that we need more outcry around the harms of pesticides and making our lawmakers understand we've all had enough. We don't want a toxic food system. And that the solution to that is organic, and that for their electoral base, they need to be caring about organic and really creating the policies that are going to build an organic food future.
0: That's great. I'm so glad you brought up Merchants of Poison. I'll provide a link to that, as well as that new Roundup formulation that consumers need to know when they go into their hardware stores. They may actually be buying a more toxic product. It's so important to read labels. Unfortunately, we have to close. I want to thank our listeners for joining us. Remind everyone that Food Sleuth Radio is produced by Dan Hemmelgarn for KOPN in Columbia, Missouri. Most of all, I want to thank my guest, Dr. Kendra Klein, Deputy Director of Science at Friends of the Earth. Thank you so much for your work and all of these terrific reports.
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Upcoming will be Frontline Voices with Frenchie Davis. Just before that, though, finally for me, or from me, excuse me, this day in peace and social justice history. And this date, hold on now, let's get it before 12 o'clock, is June 16th, 1992. Former Reagan Defense Secretary Caspar Weinberger was indicted for his participation in the Iran-Contra affair, charged with four counts of lying to Congress and prosecutors. He had concealed the secret arrangement to provide funds to the Nicaraguan insurgent Contra rebels with profits from selling arms to Iran, which in turn were to encourage the release of hostages held by groups allied with Iran. The Reagan administration, 1981 to 1989, had been circumventing the legal ban on material support for the terrorist activities of the Contras. Iran had needed the weapons for its war with Iraq, and it was hoped that Iran would respond by encouraging the release of hostages being held by Islamist groups in Lebanon. President Reagan had publicly and repeatedly promised never to negotiate with terrorists and had maintained the break in diplomatic relations with the Iranian Revolutionary Government. Weinberger and the five others charged were all pardoned by President George H.W. Bush 6 months later, days before the trial was to start and shortly before President Bush would be leaving office. It's 12 noon in New York over WBAI. Stay tuned for Frontline Voices with Frenchie Davis.

0: Welcome, welcome, welcome to Frontline Voices. I'm your host, Frenchie Davis. Excited to be here. Excited for this segment. Wow, it is the middle of June. It is June 16th. It is 12 o'clock. And today, Trump has signed an Iran deal he is calling the greatest in history. That's in his demented imagination. So welcome to Frontline Voices. You know, we're talking about forking over an estimated $300 billion to the same regime that remains in power in Tehran, with nuclear details to be worked out later. He called for the impeachment of a sitting U.S. senator for expressing the opinion the deal might be worse than Obama's JCPOA. On his 80th birthday yesterday, which is also my birthday, his name was removed from the Kennedy, from the John F. Kennedy Center, and that was a birthday gift to me. His approval sits at 35%, and Gavin Newsom says Trump's goons are investigating him and his wife. The federal courts and the Texas judiciary, Texas of all places, the Texas judiciary are blocking him at every turn. The resistance is doing what it is supposed to do, good people. And today we're going to talk about the emperor's new losses. Yes, today we're going to talk about the Iran deal. We're going to talk about Tehun on his own deal. We're going to talk about Senator Reid threatened with impeachment, the same regime in Tehran. We're going to talk about Trump's name removal because we are de-Trumpifying this country, trying to. A 35% approval rating. Working class base is fracturing. Iran War Powers Resolution, anti-weaponization fund that's been scrapped. The White House renovation has been blocked. The bill pulped, withdrawn. Texas judge with the Ten Commandments. Yep, that's out. The Texas judge redistricting maps blocked. Immigration rulings. Yeah, there are some real losses. There are some real losses, including the UFC on the soft lawn of the White House. Yes, the hillbilly elegy made a front appearance, and that can be a loss too. So once again, welcome to Frontline Voices. Our phone lines will be open. We are live at 1-212-209-2877. That's 1-212-209-2877. We're going to spend the next 50 minutes doing something the mainstream media rarely does, taking a full, honest accounting of where this administration actually stands right now, not the spin, the score. So we have went through some of the highlights. Also yesterday, again, you know, the removal of Trump's name from the Kennedy Center, which should not have been there in the first place. And I have a very awesome special guest that's going to be Jamie Rowan. She is a professor of legal studies at the University of Massachusetts Amherst, the founding director of the UMass Center for Justice, Law, and Societies, and the author of Worthy of Justice and Searching for Truth in the Transitional Justice Movement. She has been tracking the legal architecture of this administration from the beginning. But first, here's national news. Take a listen.
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2: The deal's all signed, and the strait is already partially opened. As you know, they're doing a little hunting for a couple of mines that they've already found. But it's essentially ships are starting to go out. Now, on Friday, it'll be completely opened.
1: President Donald Trump takes reporters' questions yesterday about the U.S., Israel, and Iran's new memorandum of understanding being touted by both sides as the first step to ending the war. The president, who spoke alongside French President Emmanuel Macron from Avion-les-Bains, France, a small resort town on Lake Geneva right near the Swiss border that is the site of this year's G7 summit, said he probably would skip the signing ceremony for the Iran peace deal, which is taking place on Friday. Footage and reporting courtesy of Reuters.
3: Are you going to try to attend the signing ceremony on Friday?
2: Well, it depends. JD's coming in for it. He was originally going to do it. I'll probably be gone by then. We're having dinner in a day and a half, right? We're going to be staying quite late. So I may be involved. I may not.
1: JD is, of course, Vice President JD Vance, who the president says will fly to Switzerland for the signing ceremony. Israeli Prime Minister Benjamin Netanyahu held his first press conference in 3 months last night. The Prime Minister, who the Times of Israel reports is facing mounting domestic backlash, including from within his own government over the U.S. dictated terms for the Memorandum of Understanding with Iran, said he still does not know what is written in the deal. In the U.S., they say that President Trump does everything I ask, and in Israel, they say the opposite, that I do everything he asks, Netanyahu said in response to a reporter's question. Neither is true. We have a relationship of partners who know each other. While Netanyahu declined to say whether he would permit Israel to strike Iran alone or act independently against Hezbollah in Lebanon, he said that Israeli troops will remain in the buffer zone in southern Lebanon, quote, for as long as necessary. According to Iran's foreign minister, Abbas Araghchi, this would be a direct violation of the Memorandum of Understanding and would negate the peace deal. Araghchi made the comments at a press briefing for diplomats held in Tehran on Monday. Footage and translation courtesy of Al Jazeera.
4: The parties of the Memorandum of Understanding, America, Israel, one side, and Iran, the second, and Hezbollah, the second front. And the end of this war is part and parcel. Lebanon and Iran, they are quite related. End of the war will be the end of the occupation, and without retreating and withdrawing from the Lebanese occupied territories, then there will no be an end of the war.
1: Despite the potential structural problems of the peace deal, it was stable enough for Lebanese residents to begin returning to the southern part of the country yesterday. A man packing up his car in Sidon told Reuters how relieved he was to be able to return home.
5: We are packing up things and we are going to our town. Thank God the ceasefire happened. Thanks to God Almighty and thanks to the fighters.
1: According to the U.S.-based human rights activist news agency, at least 3,636 people have been killed in Iran by U.S. and Israeli strikes since their joint war against that country began on February 28th. At least 254 of those killed were children. Israeli authorities say 20 civilians in Israel and 4 Palestinian civilians have been killed by Iranian fire. Lebanon's health ministry says Israeli attacks have killed more than 3,700 people in the country. According to NPR, Israel says Hezbollah attacks have killed 2 civilians in Israel. The Pentagon reports that 13 U.S. service members have been killed and 415 wounded as the U.S. and Israel's war on Iran enters its 109th day.
6: The Israelis did try to destroy the entire area.
1: Journalist Hadi Hotit from the Iranian news and documentary network Press TV is hit by shrapnel while filming a report on Israeli attacks yesterday in southern Lebanon. Hotit said he was targeted despite wearing a press vest. He's currently still hospitalized. Footage courtesy of Al Jazeera. Those are the latest Pacifica headlines. For the Pacifica Network, I'm Jesse Lent.
0: Thank you so much for that national news. Thank you, Jesse Lent. And we are back here on Frontline Voices, WBAI 99.5 FM. And I am joined by Jamie Rowan, Professor of Legal Studies at UMass Amherst. And I want to welcome you, Jamie, to Frontline Voices. Thank you so much.
7: Thank you. It's a pleasure to be here.
0: I'm excited you're here because we get to laugh and kiki this week about this administration. While making our lives miserable is not winning. not in the ways that they think that they are. So I want to begin with the Iran deal and the MOU, which is not a binding agreement. So,
7: yeah. I mean,
0: there's a handshake with spit on it at the very least.
7: Right, where Trump says he doesn't even know what's in it.
0: And neither does Netanyahu. This is a hoot. It's a hoot. And I need people, you know, in lay terms to understand what an MOU is. And, you know, that's for people who like each other. An MOU is for healthy relationships. Not what's happening right now.
7: Right. So, I think what we have to understand is that it's an MOU to stop hostilities for 60 days and then negotiate further. That's what it's an MOU for. It's not even an MOU for a permanent agreement. And so it's really complicated because there's pieces of this that should have Americans outraged in terms of whether Iran is better off than it was before we started bombing it and causing tens of billions of dollars in damage and costing ourselves tens of billions of dollars, as well as the lives of American citizens, many Iranians and many people in the region, let alone all of the people in Lebanon who have been horribly, I don't even want to call it collateral damage. I mean, it's horrible. So I think it's a moment like many authoritarian regimes that fall when they engage in military forays that fail. This could be a moment for Americans that wanted to feel pride about this president and about our country to realize that we started a war that we just lost.
0: Well, we lost before we started this war, and so this kick the can type of facade or veneer that they're using with the MOU, and we need to understand it as just a veneer for the pain that is causing both our worlds, both in Iran, again, losing its original leader to now his son, which, as I understand, to be even more hostile than the father. So that's problematic, but Medicaid is withering away. Medicaid is down to bare bones, bare bones. Education down to bare bones. We won't even be. I'm glad that the Texas judge overturned the ruling to have the Ten Commandments in the school, because we can't afford the paper for the Ten Commandments. Okay, like it is bad what it is costing taxpayers. Not only, and we do not have this money that is being spent. It does not exist, and then he's stolen a good portion of it as well.
7: Right. So I think one of the things that one of my co-panelists on a program I'm often on says is, if we think that Trump came into power to destroy the United States of America, then we can make sense of things. Another who often says that Trump decided to look at Putin and said that the thing that he regrets most about his first term was leaving money on the table, and that when he was going to come into office again, he would not leave any money on the table. Now, I try not to be as hyperbolic as that first statement, but it does sometimes help me when I'm deeply confused about the direction this country is going under a leader. But I think the second part's 100% true. Everything Trump is doing is to line his and his family's pockets, and we are the suckers. And then he has people around him who are just using him to line their pockets or achieve whatever particular policy goal they have to return to some fake white America vision, and in the meantime enact horrible cruelty on immigrants and on communities that actually would benefit and should have the United States support. So, I mean, we could go on and on about this. I think the good news is that there's many things to see that the Trump administration is doing, and it's really nice to see some people not falling for it. Whether it's the American public, who from the beginning never fell for the no explanation war, but understood that this was not a war in the United States interest. They haven't changed their minds. I mean, this is partisan. A lot of Republicans have tried to stay in line with Trump, but many people have turned away from him, even his base, his white working class base, that is very upset, particularly about his handling of the economy. And that's reassuring. I mean, my attitude is always look for the bright spots. Don't assume people are ignorant. People are smart. They're voting for reasons, and get them to think about what they want and what this president isn't delivering.
0: Yeah, they really can't, his base really can't afford to pay attention any longer. Like, it is that dire. And, you know, it just concerns me because the pedophiles are on the loose, and they're not only harming the underaged, they're harming everyone. And so when I look at that administration full of sexual predators that is creating that has advanced the unraveling of this country. And as we delve into these primaries, and I look like you at constituents that whose eyes, you know, are starting to clear up. We got a little bit of Visine, so I don't think that they have both eyes, but they do have one eye at least. and they are beginning to see, because the Medicaid that they once had, you know, is saying, well, we can't fix your other eye. And so, and so it's starting to dawn on everyone, especially at being at 35%, which I'm still trying to understand the 35%. If we can.
7: Identity is powerful, you know. It can really be crushing to have believed in something and then have to understand that it was a failure and a manipulation. And so that's one of the things is, you know, I try in my classes to teach my students to critically think all the time, because if they don't, then they're going to have an emotional attachment to something that might be harming them, and they won't be able to see that it's harming them.
0: While you still can educate young people, which we are grateful for them to unpack this in real time, because for so many generations, young people were not able to unpack their political realities because they were too far away from it. And this is disrupting everyone so that they're experiencing it in real time. We are in a living classroom. I'm curious to know, from a legal standpoint, what does it mean when the executive branch signs what is being called a memo of understanding with a foreign government and immediately declares it top secret with no congressional briefing, no public disclosure, and the Senate Majority Leader is saying he is completely in the dark?
7: So the only way that anything is binding law is a treaty, and treaties can get signed by the executive branch and then ratified by Congress. Peace negotiations aren't necessarily legal. And so, you know, in terms of the same way that a treaty is, but typically there, you know, there can be some type of treaty, which is binding law, some agreement. And if there isn't, then it really is up to the executive branch to somehow tell the American public that, you know, this is binding and we've agreed to it and it's enforceable. And it doesn't work very well if there's not an enforceability. And I think in this case, it doesn't work at all because we don't know what it says and it isn't fixed. It really feels like Trump wants to move attention away from the debacle that is Iran by saying that there's some sort of deal, but we all know there isn't. And so it's a little bit confusing, right? I mean, you've heard of things like the Treaty of Versailles, right? Which ended World War I. And we've heard about these types of binding legal documents that countries are, you know, there's not great enforcement mechanisms in the international order, but they're binding. What we have here is a Trump saying, trust me. Who can trust that?
0: It's confetti. Okay. On Trump, Truth Show. So I called it Trump Social, but it's Truth Social. He called for the impeachment of Senator Jack Reed for expressing his opinion about this deal might be worse than Obama's deal, setting aside the merits of the comparison for a moment. A president calling for the impeachment of a senator for a political opinion. What are the constitutional implications? Because as far as we see, there is no more constitution. So
7: I lean in a different direction on that. Okay, I actually think that courts are enforcing the rules, and we should reiterate that.
0: Except for the Supreme Court.
7: The Supreme Court is operating in a different realm. I mean, I have a colleague at UMass, Paul Collins, who just wrote about the fact that this branch sees themselves as so unaccountable. They are beyond what was supposed to be the balance between the Congress and the executive and the judicial branches. They just see themselves as so superior to the other two. And that feeling that they're not accountable is what we see them doing. And this means that it's time to really talk seriously about Supreme Court reform, which Americans may not realize actually can be done by a constitutional amendment. So at a certain point, it might be that Congress says we need to start proposing a constitutional amendment and then try to get the states to ratify it, because what this court is doing is acting like an unelected branch of government, implementing its own agenda against what most everybody else thinks the Constitution means. So I will say that, you know, most of the high profile cases we see that we don't like the Supreme Court doing are the ones where we go, wow, they seem like an unelected branch of government and I really don't like them. Whereas most of their cases are lower level and they actually kind of tend to agree and they're doing a lot of like technical nitty gritty stuff. But one thing that the Supreme Court isn't doing is deciding cases. So we have about 2 weeks left where we would be expecting to see all of the major Supreme Court cases by before July 4th. Like, we were supposed to be done by then. We have more than 20 cases left. And so, you know, they're typically released towards the end of the week on Thursday. And where are these cases? We're talking about huge cases like birthright citizenship or RNC v. Watson, whether we're going to have mail-in voting grace periods so that your ballot is going to count if it arrives a few days after election day, right? These are really important decisions, and the Supreme Court just isn't doing much. So I think this gets to your first question about, you know, the constitutional issues around a president trying to threaten basically a senator. Now, the reality is this is Trump rhetoric, and Trump's rhetoric is not, it's anti-constitutional. I mean, Trump thinks he's above the law. The Supreme Court enabled that. It's really unfortunate. And so Trump's rhetoric isn't, to me, a big problem when it comes to the Constitution. I think what bothers me is if people listening to it don't recognize that this is an authoritarian leader who doesn't have respect for his role as the leader of the executive branch and the role of Congress as an independent Article One, meaning the most important part of our government, right? And that is what is the problem. If people want to pay attention to elected leaders, they should care about elected leaders that respect the most democratic branch of government, which is Congress. And this executive obviously doesn't. And they should be angry at Congress, which has abdicated so much of its authority to that executive.
0: Would you possibly predict an impeachment of the justices?
7: No.
0: We have seen this, right? And to me, and I always say this, that when we forgive evil, we teach evil that it works. And when Nixon was allowed to get off, that this is the precursor to now us having Trump. So if there is no consequence, there is yet to be a consequence for any president, quite frankly, for the crimes that they commit. And then we also have the highest judicial system, which is breaking laws, which is criminal, ironically, overseeing a judicial system. and there's a way to prevent this from happening in the future. So we won't learn our lesson by impeaching these justices and holding them responsible and accountable.
7: So federal judges cannot be impeached except for treason, bribes, or high crimes and misdemeanors, right? We're similarly talking about the president, right, and what he can be impeached for. And look at all the laws Trump is breaking. I mean, Trump's corruption is so obvious to everybody, right?
0: And the justice's corruption is also very.
7: Some of them, there is really good evidence, or there is, I shouldn't say that, there's pretty good evidence that certain judges are receiving financial rewards for their opinions, and it appears that they have conflicts of interest over cases that they're deciding. In particular, Clarence Thomas is really the one that a lot of investigation has gone into. Sam Alito looks more partisan than many others in terms of his allegiances to MAGA. But I think it is, we have to be careful about this, because judges interpreting the law according to their partisan preferences isn't criminal. And what we would worry is that that same logic of saying that a justice is interpreting the law according to their partisan preference could easily be turned on another judge whose maybe preferences we think are the better interpretations, right?
0: But isn't the purpose of them is to not be partisan?
7: That is correct. All. That's exactly right, Frenchie. So what the reformers are saying is not impeachment. No, no, no. What they're saying is we need to change the way the judges come to the bench, and we need to start thinking about having term limits for judges. And so this would mean that you don't come onto the bench for life, and that we cycle through every 8 years or so, or more, judges, so that you aren't going to be on there. You know, what's happening now is the president tries to choose the youngest judge, and at this point, the most extreme partisan judge, mm-hmm. and they're going to be on there for life. But if that judge thinks that they're only going to be on there for 16 years, right, well, then there's less of an incentive to choose that youngest person that's going to be on there for life, and they're going to cycle out. And because of our electorate, which is 50-50, the presidency keeps going back and forth between Democrats and Republicans, you might be able to ensure a more even balance on the court and not this gamesmanship where judges are retiring so that their partisan president can nominate an even more partisan judge. So that's the kind of reform that people are talking about.
0: But that doesn't reform the issue.
7: Right. Which is
0: that leaves us right back in the same position, because whether it's 8 years or 16 years that you stay in place, it doesn't prevent the same damage that we are experiencing today. They can still crown a president and make him king. They can still, like, that doesn't change what we are experiencing today without impeachment and consequence, though, right?
7: In theory, yes. But what I always like to think about is if we implement a policy at this moment because we think the people we disagree with are doing something wrong, that policy could be used against the people we agree with who we think are doing right. And so that's what I worry about, is if we say that we should somehow punish especially judges, that is exactly what Trump is doing. Trump is using that language, that criminal language, to say that the judges that disagree with him are doing something wrong. And those people who I agree with are actually facing physical threats and physical harms. And so we have to see that we don't want to mirror what Trump is doing by using that type of language for people we disagree with. I think about that a lot with the Supreme Court. I really disagree with them. I think they're wrong. I think their interpretation of many of these constitutional questions is wrong. But I'm not going to call it criminal, and I don't think it's impeachable. And so I'm going to think about what are other ways that we can reduce the partisan nature of this court, because that is what the damage is.
0: But what is criminal is receiving gifts,
7: yes,
0: receiving money for your judgments. Yes. That is criminal.
7: Absolutely criminal.
0: So it's not that you have varying opinions. That has always existed. What is criminal is if we think about the history of shadow cases that run through the Supreme Court that we're very mindful of today, more than we've ever been mindful of.
7: Because there's more of them.
0: Yes. And that there were judges selected to carry out this injustice. I would refer to it as an injustice. That must be held at consequence, not a variant opinion. So we're clear, but that you have a mindset of white supremacy, which is criminal, and you are receiving money to carry out your authority or party to engage and help others do criminal acts. That's criminal. And there should be an impeachment and consequence of that, not the opinions.
7: Yeah.
0: Not the opinions. But what is behind those opinions? The criminalization that has been able to catapult through this presidency is criminal. Those justices that participate in that should have a consequence so that future justices understand that there's a consequence. And so by us saying, oh, it's an opinion, isn't honest to me. This is more than an opinion. No, this is changing the face of society and disrupting society at large. And that's not what the justices are here to do. But I want to know your thoughts on that.
7: Yeah. So the lawyer in me wants to educate and talk about what the word crime means, because I get sort of specific and technical there. A crime is

0: in these judges, I think, is activity and interpretations that enable other people to commit crimes. It's not that the judges themselves are doing anything criminal, but they seem to have a high tolerance for an administration taking actions and not thinking about the consequences of those actions and the enabling of criminality. So enabling Trump by saying he has immunity as the president when he's engaged in official acts, or that there's not judicial oversight if there's some type of question about whether they fall within his purview of official acts, that is enabling Trump to be criminal. And so I think that when we talk about what should the consequences of that be, it shouldn't be the kinds of consequences for the judges that we would want for someone like Trump who's actually doing the criminal acts. We want some type of political solution so that judges are not enabling presidents and other people with power to be criminals. And so that's the way that I think about it. And the political solution that our Constitution has created is a constitutional amendment. Impeachment is absolutely a thing if we see that the justices are being bribed. And again, people are investigating that. But those are distinctions, right? In terms of impeachment for treason and bribes and high crimes and misdemeanors, or some type of change to how judges are getting elected is the political solution that our Constitution gives.
1: So, but
0: Not elected, selected.
1: bribery, tax fraud, obstruction of justice, perjury when they when the justices have speak to Congress and they're being interviewed, there's been clear perjury about their stand. So again, there are crimes that are existing that there have been, and that Trump has even smothered out the investigations of looking into the bribery, the tax fraud. There is corruption,
0: Oh,
1: correct?
0: there is. Yeah, I agree. Yeah.
1: So again, that leads me to, that is the problem with our judicial system. That's why it's not a justice system. It is because at the highest levels, these crimes can be committed, and at the lowest levels, I see victims of someone selling weed who gets 40 years for selling weed, no, a couple of joints, nowhere near the magnitude of what is happening at this level, at the political level, at the national level, at the international level, that is costing lives every single second, every moment, military lives, children's lives, a daughter's lives. And so when we again ignore this, there's no way that I see, just opinion, that I see that our judicial system evolves into a justice system.
0: Yes. And as a person who's worried about authoritarian malaise, which is, I'll just say, means we just decide there's nothing we can do about the authoritarian regime that we're in. If we don't pay attention to how courts are checking Donald Trump's power, we feel less empowered. And so it's like holding these two truths. Yes, the injustice is extraordinary. Watching a criminal as the executive of this country, the head of the executive branch of this country, he's a criminal. That is a criminal. I'll use that word. No qualms about using the word criminal when it comes to Donald Trump. And when we see how he's getting away with what he's doing, and people who are self-medicating or trying to survive are being punished and sent to jail and having horrible effects on their communities, that type of injustice, yes, should enrage us, and it is absolutely happening. At the same time, district courts around this country are hearing cases against the Trump administration, and they are ruling
1: There.
0: against the Trump administration. And if we don't point that out, we then think we're stuck in an authoritarian regime and there's nothing we can do. And I have lived in a lot of countries where the corruption is so bad and the sense of disempowerment is so profound, people give up. And that is what I really don't want the American people to do.
1: I received that. I am loving this engagement with you. So we're going to continue. Again, we're talking about the Emperor's new recent losses. We have to buckle down on the Supreme Court and the Iran war, but there is so more to come. I am joined today by let me make sure I have the last name correct here. But I'm joined by Jamie Rowan, professor of legal studies, the University of Massachusetts Amherst.

Stay with me. And I'm going to take some phone calls. We are live. 212-209-2877. That's 212-209-2877. I'm going to dig deeper into Jamie's brain right now when we come back on the other side of this musical break. And here is a little Freedom Time by Lauryn Hill. Take a listen.

there's a war in the mind over territory for the dominion. Who will dominate the opinion, schisms and isms, keeping us in forms of religion, conforming our vision to the world church's decision, trapped in a section, submitted to committee election, moral infection, epidemic lies and deception, insurrection of the highest possible order distort, and I take precautions.

0: An invisible war, preoccupied with a shadow, making love with a whore.
1: Welcome back to Frontline Voices. I am joined today by Jamie Rowan, who is a professor of legal studies at the University of Massachusetts Amherst and the founding director of the UMass Center for Justice, Law, and Societies. And she's making a classroom for us today. She brings a rare combination of legal training, academic research, and clear public communication to some of the most complex questions in American law and politics. Jamie, thank you again for joining Frontline Voices and being on the Frontline Voices of Education, because we do need you so much. And I also want to point out the optimistic things. For instance, the courts, as you said, are holding. Federal and state judges are issuing defeats for this administration at a consistent pace. The judicial branch is functioning as a check. Our congressional panel is rebuking on Iran because they won the vote 215 to 208 to take back some powers, even though they're all up for re-election and it is time to take out the trash. All 435 seats are up for re-election and the vast majority of them have to go. And I see your eyes. You're like, oh my God, I really do believe they have to go. Let's talk about it. You're like, no. We have 25 congresspersons over the age of 80. You don't think that they need to?
2: I just can't understand what Congress is not doing. I mean, yeah. it's you know, the Republicans. I mean, the Democrats are struggling and out of touch, and we'll be able to say, well, we're not in power, so we can't do much. But
1: they have to go too. The Democrats and the Republicans. I don't believe in a two-party system. That is our problem, is that we do have a two-party system. I feel like we have to get back to the human party.
2: Yeah, I mean, there's a couple problems. I mean, one is, of course, the first past the post, that the extremists on either side are getting into, you know, through the primaries, and then we're so divided that they then get elected because of the way that the two-party system works. You know, I think another big challenge is that you've got, especially with this Republican Party, this extremely confusing power that Trump is holding over people who disagree with him. I mean, not every single person Trump targeted in the primaries lost their primary, but too many of them did. Almost all of them did. And that is horrible. You know, what we're seeing in Ohio, we have to call out. So the Trump administration's Department of Justice and the got a warrant, and the FBI raided a group that basically registers people to vote. I know you all did a wonderful special on this last Friday, but, you know, threatening a get out the vote operation that's been in existence almost 20 years is really frightening. And, you know, what people will say is, well, it shows that Trump is scared. But, you know, we've got a problem right now with trying to restrict the vote. And so, again, before we get too scared and then say don't do things, I want to say that if people actually mobilize and get out the vote, we actually can flip this House and yep. We can flip the Senate. And so that's why I try to stay positive, because it's just a few votes. I mean, there's really great data on how few votes it takes to flip a state legislature, and then that legislature can decide how it wants to apportion the House districts, right? Those just a few votes can elect a judge who then can decide that some type of racial gerrymander is unconstitutional in the state, right? Every single vote counts, and people should be voting.
1: For those who, ironically, it's so funny when people say, I morally can't vote for either party while immoral acts continue to happen as a result of you taking a moral stance that is actually in turn immoral because of all the immoral things that happened. the war in Iran that killed 180 girls is immoral, but you could not say, you know, that this candidate was not equipped enough to navigate the presidency, and therefore you decided not to vote. For those who have been intentionally disenfranchised, because I recognize that this is an intentional unraveling of people believing the system. And it's not that you have to believe in that, but you do have to believe that if you do not participate that worse things will occur. What do you say to those who feel disenfranchised or that this really does not move the needle?
2: There's the word disenfranchised and there's the word disempowered, right? So disenfranchised means like you literally can't vote. And we have a history of people being disenfranchised. And I suspect the people who have been intentionally disenfranchised, many of them will say to not vote after what we died to have a right to do is an insult. And I've lived in other countries and I use those experiences to help inform my judgment about this. In South Africa, the lines that people formed after they first had the right to vote and really the meaning of that vote for them, or in Costa Rica, where I spent my first study abroad and saw that the voting day was a national holiday and everyone was in the street. And it was just kind of profound and astounding to me how seriously people took that, because Costa Rica is the one country that abolished their army after they achieved, you know, independence and never fell into the same type of civil war as all of their neighbors, and prided themselves on that democracy. It's not perfect. There's a, you know, they're not, you know, a lot of people are voting based on identity, not on policies. But I say that this is a right and you'll lose it if you don't use it. I think it's a lot easier. It's a lot easier to be pure in your politics. It's a lot easier to say it's so morally offensive, I just can't engage. I deeply empathize with that. And just having seen the consequences of people who are morally worse getting elected, I have trouble justifying my own sense of purity, enabling them to get elected. And that's what not voting the maybe second best or second worst. I get it. I do. It's horrible to vote for people who have done things that you think violate your norms. But especially when you look at Trump getting elected because people sat out in 2016 because of her emails or, you know, whatever it was with Hillary Clinton, what damage this man has done.
1: Yes. And it wasn't worth it. 1-212-209-2877, as I understand it. We might be having some challenges with our phone line, but one of our listeners did send a message and asked, you know, what are your thoughts? How do we, as we close out this segment, what are your thoughts? How do we get back to, or how do we get to a democracy? Because we have not been in a democracy. I think that that's a little romanticized, but how do we get to a democracy? How do we get through this to get to a democracy? What are your thoughts on that?
2: Use it or lose it. So, you know, I think that one of the nice things, again, having lived in countries that are not democratic, I mean, I lived in Vietnam and I remember coming back to an anti-war protest for the Iraq War way back in 2003 and seeing a sign that had an expletive about Bush and saying, I couldn't do that in Vietnam, and really sitting with the freedoms that I do have in this country. And I have a colleague, Lauren McCarthy, who studies Russian authoritarianism and gets really frustrated when we throw words around too blithely, because absolutely there's democratic backsliding in this country. But we can do things that people in other countries can't. Those people cannot stand out and protest a war. We can. What people are doing on the ground, the everyday hard work of democracy, of basically what we saw in Minneapolis, taking care of their neighbors so that ICE eventually leaves. What we've seen at Delaney Hall, trying to be spokespeople for the people who are incarcerated, basically, for being here without documentation or the proper documentation. There's everyday work to be doing. There's educational work that I'm doing. I always say, choose the thing that gives you meaning and that you're good at, because doing things you're bad at isn't great. And get out there and try to be a communicator that will get people voting, because voting is a huge part of democracy. Knowledge production, making sure that people know what's happening in the world, is a big part of democracy. When I talk to people who disagree with me, fundamentally disagree with me, maybe support Trump or MAGA or some immigration policy that's so deeply humane, it's hard for me to hold space for it. I'm engaged in the hard work of democracy, which is learning how to engage with people who disagree with me. I'm running something called the Democracy Project at UMass right now, and we are talking about what types of things can we model for students. And one of the things we want to model is productive disagreement, not insulting, using ad hominem attacks, trying to understand where the common ground exists. Because here's the thing about democracy. It's really messy. You're going to eventually, hopefully, vote. Someone's going to lose. And you better figure out how to make the best argument for your position. So those are the spaces that I'm elitist. I'm elite. I get to educate. I'm in an elite space in the academy. People who aren't, people who are in their communities, the everyday work of getting to know your neighbors, the everyday work of signing up people to vote, the everyday work of going and working in a polling booth, right? If you want to do these kinds of classic democratic institutions. But there's all sorts of other work that I think makes a democracy, and that is civil society. What dies in authoritarian regimes is civil society, because in authoritarian regimes, humans, individuals don't matter. Only the state matters. And so individuals start losing their sense of efficacy. And it's that sense of efficacy to me that is uniquely and really profoundly American, not to be an American supremacist, but the feeling that we can take control and charge and do things in our communities. That's the kind of government that I want that enables that. And so I'm going to do things in my community, even if it's not expressly political, but it's helping neighbors. That's democratic.
1: That's Jamie Rowan. We will take, we do have a caller on the line. I apologize for the phone lines, but let's get this caller in the last 2 minutes of our segment. Good afternoon, caller. What's your name and where are you calling in from?
3: Yeah, is this Matul? Hello?
1: You're here on Frontline Voices?
3: Yeah, okay. I know I don't have but a few seconds, and if you got 150 hours a year to do shows like this, at least 2 or 3 hours can be given per month. And I want your callers to record, I mean your listeners to record what I'm saying. I tried to reach you last week when Kubi was on. I never really, you know, I never thought him to be shaky, but he shook when you asked him to define, or you defined, concentration camps. He shook on that. And there are 4 Supreme Court justices, Alito, Ginsburg, Scalia, and Brennan. They all have something in common. And there's something called a lawyer's rating list, which I need to talk to you about, Ms. Davis, off the air. And all of this nonsense with these people becoming lawyers and then showing they're behind, all that can be put to slow down.
1: Caller, give me 1 moment as we are wrapping up, because we have to get to the next segment. So, yes, please email me, Frenchie@WBAI.org. That's Frenchie@WBAI.org, because I even had one of our favorite listeners, Denise. She sent me a message and I was able to communicate her question as well. So please email me. We're here to unpack the questions. And in every single career path, there is going to be people who are not necessarily ethical, and that you're going to find it in every career path. And as Jamie Rowan has said, you know, we have to get back to our own civility so that we can increase and enhance democracy. Jamie, I will give you the last 30 seconds of this segment. Thank you for joining Frontline Voices.
2: I really love the Gandhian statement. It may not feel important to you. I'm going to paraphrase. It may not feel important what you're doing, but it is very important that you do it. And so I really hope people out there do something, because what this administration wants is for us to feel powerless, and we're not powerless. The more we do, the more this administration caves. We see it over and over. Pay attention to it.
1: Definitely. Jamie, please, please, please join us again. We did not have enough time because there's just so much to unpack. I thank you. I thank all the listeners today for tuning in to Frontline Voices. I'm back on Thursday morning from 6 to 8, and again on Frontline Voices from 12 to 1. Make sure you tune in. You just heard Jamie Rowan. I'm Frenchie Davis signing off, and here is Lil Kanye West. Take a listen.

0: I'm Max Brindle with these headlines. Republican and Democratic congressional leaders are demanding more details on the deal President Trump has worked out with Iran to end the war. Trump announced the agreement Sunday, but details have only been trickling out since then. Some are expressing skepticism as they ask the White House for information. The agreement is set for a ceremonial signing Friday in Geneva. It's centered around reopening the Strait of Hormuz and lifting the United States' naval blockade in the region. But Senate Republicans and Democrats in Washington on Monday said there were still many unanswered questions about the deal, and they need information on it before it's finalized. They have questions about what the deal says about Iran's nuclear program, for example, and its support for proxy militant groups around the region, and about the release of billions of dollars in seized assets to the Iranian government, among other issues. Iran's top diplomat said today that the tentative deal to end the war with the United States would require Israel to withdraw from Lebanon, a condition Israel has already rejected. Iranian Foreign Minister Abbas Araghchi said Israel's occupation of southern Lebanon would violate the deal. Simon Marks has more.
1: Gideon Rachman, chief foreign affairs columnist at the Financial Times, says he's not sure the Israelis will go along with it.
2: Probably the biggest single danger is that at some point fighting restarts in Lebanon. The Israelis are obviously unhappy, and there are like journalists who are close to Netanyahu ready tweeting this is a disaster and so on. But the Israelis have very difficult choices to make because they can't really afford an open confrontation with Trump. My guess is that reluctantly they will go along with it for now, but that long term they're angry that Iran has successfully linked the war in Lebanon to the opening of the Strait of Hormuz and sort of tied Israel's hands.
1: And Ahmed Kuzai, Middle East analyst based in Bahrain, worries that Iran will be hugely strengthened by the agreement.
3: So far, the memorandum, it's a 60-day framework revolving around the Strait of Hormuz, Lebanon nuclear deal and the economic relief, where the Iranian sanction funds will be reimbursed. And I think we still all remember the last time sanction funds were released. 7th of October happened. So can we imagine with more money what Iran will do? An empowered Iran won't be an easy enemy to tackle. It will be empowered.
1: Lost in all of this, Iranians who oppose the country's government and who will now be expected to continue living under its brutal rule. With FSN Spotlight, I'm Simon Marks.
0: Economists and industry analysts say that even after oil starts flowing again from the Middle East, it could take a while for the Iran war's effects on consumer prices to recede. That's because the fighting disrupted not only fuel supplies, but also fuel chains for fertilizer, food, and even footwear. Experts say that as long as business costs are high, customer prices are likely to be high too. Gasoline, groceries, airline tickets, and other items have all gotten more expensive during the war. Primary elections are taking place today in Georgia and Alabama, among other states. The Georgia GOP primary will determine who faces Democratic Senator John Ossoff and Democratic nominee for governor Keisha Lance Bottoms. President Trump is at the center of each contest. The Senate race pits self-described MAGA warrior and two-term Congressman Mike Collins against first-time candidate Derek Dooley. The former college and NFL football coach calls himself a political outsider, but he's got support from Georgia Governor Brian Kemp. Trump hasn't made an endorsement. The president's choice in the governor's race is Lieutenant Governor Burt Jones, one of Trump's alternate presidential electors in 2020. Jones faces billionaire businessman Rick Jackson, who spent $93 million of his own money in the campaign. Primary races are also being held today in Oklahoma and Washington, D.C. California lawmakers approved a $355 billion state budget ahead of the Monday midnight deadline. The assembly passed the spending plan late. The Senate approved it earlier in the day. The legislature and governor now have 2 weeks to finalize and sign off on the budget. It's larger than the $349 billion plan Newsom proposed in his May revise. It's expected to be the largest budget in state history. Those are the Pacifica headlines. I'm Max Pringle.
4: 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It's 1 p.m.

0: Hi, this is Arnie Arneson, and this is the Tuesday edition of The Attitude with Arnie Arneson. Our producers, Dave Scott and Stephanie Collins. You know the drill. We're recording on Monday morning, and I'm still smiling. Oh, my God, go Knicks. Oh, my God, go Knicks. I mean, I was born in Bay Ridge, Brooklyn. Give me a break. Anyway, it's just, and I don't even do sports, but you know what I do, everyone? I do joy. I do joy. And every once in a while, I see something like a sporting event that brings joy. And as many of you know, before I sort of do my regular opening thought, is that when I was running for Congress, I was listening to an interview on NPR with a guy that was being asked, why are Americans so passionate about baseball? And I'm like, oh, God, why am I listening to this? But what he said was so remarkable. He said, oh, it's easy to understand. Baseball is the place where they practice hope. They hope their team's going to win. They hope they catch that fly. They hope they hit the ball out of the park. And as he was describing this understanding of baseball, it suddenly hit me. That's why I do politics. Because for me, politics has been a place where I practice hope. All right? And as many of you know, I told that story on an interview on a talk show, and my staff clipped the interview, turned it into an advertisement. And what they ended up doing, Stephanie, I hear something in the background. Stephanie, is that you or me? Are you hearing stuff in the background, Elizabeth?
1: I heard something that sounds like a whooshing sound.
0: It sounds like a whooshing sound.
2: There is no noise on this end.
0: Okay. All right. So I don't know. Anyway. So my staff clipped the article. You'll have to tell Dave to clip this. My staff clipped the interview, turned it into a political ad, and you hear me telling that story, but in the background is the sound of a baseball game, the organ music, the bat, the cheering crowds. And what I love about that ad was not only did I adore it, but it was the first time ever that radio stations called me up and said, people would call the station and say, will you play that baseball ad again? All right? So I'm just telling you, I look at the Knicks and I look at joy and I look at that baseball ad, and there are times that we can find Velcro to hold us together, and I think that's so important. All right, now, before I get to my first guest, I saw an article at Politico, and it was entitled, The New Right Has a Blueprint for Building a Christian America. Inside the conservative plan to chart a new political future, sitting down, everyone, one town at a time. Okay, not one state, not one county, but we're talking one town. So I'm going to start a little bit after it begins, about the idea that this town exists only in his imagination. But if everything goes according to plan, the field will soon become Brewington Farms, one of the neighborhoods that Abatoy's real estate company, Ridge Runner, is developing in rural Tennessee. On paper, Brewington Farms will be a neighborhood like any other. In practice, it's anything but. The development stands as the cornerstone of the Highland Rim Project, an audacious effort to build conservative Christian charter communities throughout Appalachia. All right, you know how I hate charter schools? Well, now I got something new to hate. I now hate charter communities. Backed by the venture capital firm New Founding, a Dallas-based fund with extensive ties to the ecosystem of conservative intellectuals and activists known as the New Right, the plan embodies that movement's core conviction that conservatives need to use the levers of public and private power to remake America life in their own image. As Abatoy readily acknowledges, the project is as much an ideological experiment as an entrepreneurial one. What it would look like to build a microcosm of the New Right's ideal society in the middle of Tennessee? We kind of see that. It's not what the Amish are. Anyway, but not to the same extent. They don't have billionaires behind the Amish. Anyway, and then he continues, crucially, the communities will be infused with what Abatoy describes as a distinctly Christian cultural ethos. Some developments will be centered around an architecturally significant church, and the company is placing a premium on developing communal spaces like schools, community centers, and churches where large families, operative word is large, can gather to work, worship, or socialize. He goes on and on and on, and I just read it, and I'm like, oh, my God. And I decided that I also wanted to link, and I'll make sure it's on my Facebook page, link to the article about that new right. There's an article at Forbes that you really should read, because it's just, I mean, the story is so interconnected. The players are the same. We're talking about one billionaire with one sort of vision du jour, another billionaire, but all the billionaires have a vision where we are expendable. democracy is expendable. We are not valued. Our voices are not valued. And they're going to create a very different America that feels almost in some ways like feudalism returned. It really does. It feels like feudal lords. So, all right, here we go. So with that as my opening salvo, let's get to our first guest. And our first guest wrote a piece at The Nation magazine. And the piece that she wrote at The Nation was about this concept of the abundance theory or whatever, the abundance network. I keep hearing about this abundance stuff. And I really, I'll be honest with you, I don't know if I get my arms wrapped around it because I wasn't really sure what they were meaning by abundance. I know that there are billionaires and then the rest of us. But now I'm beginning to understand what they are beginning to market under this concept. We're going to be talking with Elizabeth Spears. She's a digital media strategist. Is it Spires?
1: Yeah.
0: Oh, excuse me, Elizabeth Spires.
1: Right.
0: No, not a problem. We're having a conversation with Elizabeth Spires. She's a digital media strategist. She's a writer living in Brooklyn, my hometown. She's a former editor-in-chief of the New York Observer. The title of your piece at The Nation was "What Elon Musk's Trillion-Dollar Payday is Costing the Rest of Us." The tech mogul will leverage the initial public offering of SpaceX into more sociopathic wealth hoarding. All right. So I'm thinking about this and I'm going wealth hoarding. So what you need to know, Elizabeth, is that I'm having back problems. So at 2 a.m, I get up and I go to Facebook. And here's what I post on Facebook. Musk believes in the virtues of efficiency that he seeks to optimize. Humanity, after all, is expendable. All right, so this is where it's like Matt Stoller was sort of talking about this. And then what I also loved was Pope Leo. A moral AI is not enough if that morality is determined by a few. All right? And then I wrote, but you can replace the word AI with the word economy as well. All right? So there we go. So let me welcome you to the program. And let's talk about your piece at The Nation magazine. Because, I mean, we all saw this IPO. We all know that he now is basically a trillionaire. And what is so amazing about this is that he was able to bend all the rules to accommodate him. I mean, all the rules. And I posted on my Facebook page something about, you know, the price that was set. And someone says, well, isn't that normal? I said, no, it's not normal. Usually you sort of work with bankers and you sort of evaluate the company, but that's not what happened. Elon Musk set a price and said, take it or leave it. And they took it. So, let's talk a little bit about the world's first trillionaire and remind everyone how he got there, because I don't think it was by his bootstraps.
1: Oh, no. I've written about Elon several times. And just to go back to your first segment, I'm from rural Alabama and grew up in an evangelical community.
0: Oh, wow.
1: But I've lived in Brooklyn for 26 years, including in Bay Ridge, by the way.
0: Oh, God, I love it.
1: But I, you know, there is some overlap between that movement and what's happening in Silicon Valley. In fact, you see some Silicon Valley billionaires like Peter Thiel embracing the evangelical Christian rhetoric and talking about the Antichrist, even though I'm 99% sure Thiel does not believe in any kind of God. Elon is cut from a similar cloth. You know, he grew up in South Africa in a fairly wealthy family. He and his brother started a company that was sold to PayPal. And this was during the early dot-com days when, you know, anybody with anything in a .com at the end of it could have sold a company. I was working at a startup around the time, and there was a guy named Alan Meckler in New York who would just walk around this big office that housed a lot of startups, and he would knock on the door and offer companies, you know, millions of dollars in cash on the spot without even looking at them. So Elon really was in the right place at the right time with his first company. And when he cashed out of PayPal, where he got kicked upstairs because he was not very good manager, he walked away with a couple hundred million dollars, and he put $70 million of that into SpaceX, which was an existing company that he bought out.
0: Okay.
1: He did this
0: so
1: with
0: he
1: Tesla,
0: did not create. He did right. He did so. Everyone needs to know he's not the creator of the SpaceX. He's not the creator of Tesla, but he knows how to, you know, cut checks.
1: Yes.
0: Yeah.
1: Yes.
0: Okay.
1: And so that's where we get at the sort of root of the inequality problem here. We're operating in a capitalistic system now where value is increasingly transferred from labor to ownership in a way that's so outsized that it's mind-boggling, and it doesn't have any roots in terms of you know, really valuing people's contributions. So Tesla grew larger and faster than SpaceX. And partly because SpaceX is a more longer term play. They're making, you know, rockets. So that's just a much longer development cycle. In both cases, Elon got significant subsidies from the government. When SpaceX started producing actual, you know, aerospace vehicles, most of the contracts were coming from the government. And this was after decades of Congress reducing appropriations to NASA. NASA's budget right now is a fraction of what it was in the 60s when you control for inflation. So basically, NASA slowly privatized most of its operations, and they've always used private contractors. You know, Boeing historically has built most of our rockets. But so much of this has gone to SpaceX, and it was built on a lot of research that was government funded, government produced. It's not, SpaceX did not come out of nowhere. They're standing on the shoulders of giants in terms of aerospace development.
0: Right.
1: But when Tesla had a very similar trajectory, and Tesla was an automaker that was very small when he bought it. The technology was pretty nascent, but if you look at the mythology around Elon, it's that he built all of these companies from scratch by himself. And he's not an engineer. He's not an automaker. You know, what he is good at is telling a story about himself.
0: Oh my God. That's what happened with the IPO. The IPO is all about his salesmanship, not on the reality of any of the numbers that would support the kind of trillion-dollar IPO. I mean, that's what's so shocking is that everybody kind of knew that they're buying kind of this fiction, this story. But at the same time, who's telling the story is probably more important than the story he's even telling.
1: Well, the stock market. So I used to be a buy-side equity analyst, and the stock market is, first of all, very optimistic, at least compared to fixed income, the bond market. And so particularly with frontier technologies, like in this case, SpaceX is not just a rocket company. It's a satellite communications company and an AI company. The market's already very optimistic about AI in a way that's really outsized. Anthropic and OpenAI also have scheduled IPOs. They're not profitable either. And they're going to probably have, you know, crazy stock prices. But SpaceX is unique in the sense that Elon owns 82% of it. The board is entirely controlled by him. There is no scenario really where, unless, with the possible exception of Elon dying prematurely, anyone can push him out. So you have all this wealth and power concentration with one person who, by the way, isn't even running the company full time because he has two or three other companies and is happy to dip his fingers into things he knows nothing about, which is what we saw with Doge. You know, there's something endemic to the tech industry where tech moguls often believe that, first of all, their wealth and success is indicative of their intelligence and their capabilities when it may not be. And secondarily, that their knowledge of tech is somehow transferable to other domains, and it usually isn't. So Doge came in and, you know, they wrecked many government agencies and you know, serious important research programs that we have. They utterly destroyed USAID. And so what I try to argue in the column is, you know, aside from the fact that this outsized payday for him doesn't even totally make sense in a market context, what do we think about the cost that Elon Musk has imposed on society?
0: And in some ways, that's the problem. Nobody does the chart. Nobody does the benefit chart and the cost chart and put them together. I mean, in a way, Elizabeth, I almost want the billboard. I almost want the ad. I almost want whatever, because we never do the comparison, because he's such a good salesman, because everybody basically genuflexed to him. I'm going to read you something from CNBC. Okay, listen to this. I posted this and I wrote, "The Great Con," all right? I said, SpaceX priced its IPO at $135 and told investors to take it or leave it. There was no price range used to gauge demand, no haggling with prospective shareholders. That's despite, now this is really important, despite SpaceX having a fraction in the revenue of any tech's mega caps and racking up a $4.9 billion loss last year. Not in total, that was just last year, with total losses since its founding of over $41 billion. After the stocks closed on Friday, SpaceX was worth $2.1 trillion, giving it a multiple of 112 times last year's revenue. But this was my favorite line. This was not a deal that was priced based on market forces, said Lloyd Grief, an investment banker with Grief & Company in L.A. This was a deal based on what one man wanted. And when one man wants it, one man gets it. That one man is Elon Musk. And so I'm looking at Musk and I'm looking at Trump, and we are being defined politically, globally, at war with tech, with what's happening with our economy, based on sort of these two men. I mean, I really feel like they dominate everything, and they're so dysfunctional.
1: Yes.
0: And their dysfunction is going to make them richer and the rest of the world poorer. I mean, they're willing to sacrifice everything in order to feed their ego, feed their portfolio, and to the hell with the rest of us. And what I don't understand is how come people are either so subservient or so willing to buy it? Are we so in awe of wealth that we don't recognize what the wealth is doing in a destructive way?
1: So first of all, just tangentially but not, there's a great column in the FT by Edward Luce, where in the FT, not, you know,
0: Financial Times, right?
1: Wildly lefty, you know, where his conclusion is Elon is a horrible person and has serious morality problems. And, you know, he talks about the decimation of USAID. It's a great column. You should read it in tandem with mine. But there are two things at work here. And Elon Musk and Donald Trump play to two different but overlapping audiences. For Trump, his real base are the people who primarily know him through TV. They have no concept of what he was like in New York. And they're willing to take him at face value when he says he has the same values they do. And partly because they don't really care if he does underneath it, as long as he's doing what they need. And whenever I'm talking about his constituency, I'm talking heavily about, you know, white evangelicals who are conservative. Elon Musk doesn't have exactly the same constituency, but he appeals to them in a certain way. And he appeals to the very wealthy, highly educated conservatives, because we do have a culture problem in this country where we do sort of worship wealth. We assume that it's indicative of, intelligence and hard work. And, you know, conversely, we also demonize poverty. We think that that's always a function of character flaws. So it's easier for Trump and Elon to get away with doing horrific things, you know, that really harm millions of people, because there's always something in the back of our brains. We are socialized to believe this, that they wouldn't be where they were if there wasn't something to the idea that they deserve it or that they've worked for it.
0: So, Elizabeth, again, I feel like I've been channeling this concept my entire life. When I ran for governor, a friend of mine who used to write for the Wall Street Journal told me that when I filed for my political committee in order to raise money, he said, get 1,000 chairmen for your committee. I went, 1,000 chairmen? He goes, yes. He goes, you've been talking all over the state. More people know you. They will be willing to sort of be the chairman. And you need to start differently because you're a backbencher, a little mother, you know, you're poor, whatever. You need to let people know that this is a very different campaign. So can I read you the headline after I filed with 1,228 names?
1: Sure.
0: That's 1,226 more than I needed. I only needed two. Here is no one had ever done this in history. No one, okay? This is the headline the next day. Arneson files for governor. No big names sign on. Big names as in money. Okay?
1: Yeah.
0: No big names. That was the headline. Not look what she did. All right? That was the headline. And I called one of the reporters and I said, you don't get it. That was the point. That was the point. That was 1991, Elizabeth.
1: Yeah.
0: 1991. And now look where we are. And I think in so many ways, it's more toxic today. The inequality is greater today. What the billionaires are able to buy is now they own all the media companies in America. I mean, think about this. And as I'm watching you tell the story about Elon Musk, and you tell some wonderful stuff about what, you know, Abigail Disney says about the very rich, that there really is something wrong with them. I guess I'm going to ask you a question, Elizabeth. How do you change it? Because of that money, and now because of the media, and now because of Citizens United, and now because you have an entire party, you know, that's been swept away. And even if Donald Trump leaves, they still have so many IOUs to the billionaire class and the Christian evangelicals. I am just trying to figure out, how do the Lilliputians do it? And that's who we are.
1: Yeah, I mean, part of the solution really does require some level of collective action, and whether that happens through the political system or not, I think it doesn't matter. We just need to be doing more than we are. Money in politics is a big problem. There is something about a system where in order to run for office, you have to have a certain amount of money, and it's unavoidable. And the only way to do that is to ask people who have it for money. And then there's also just the way that wealth grows in the U.S. now is heavily in high risk, the tech industry, early stage tech. There are only a limited number of people who have access to that kind of growth opportunity. And partly by design, we don't want people spending their entire retirement funds on, for example, early stage companies that are high risk and are likely to fail. But venture capitalists, this is what they do as a matter of course, and they can have 99 losses and one big win and still, increase their net worth by exponentially. It's kind of hard. If you haven't seen that directly, it's mind-boggling. And I think the Elon's wealth growth has grown so quickly and so astronomically that it's maybe the first time that I've seen an example of a very public instance of that. And, Elon didn't start from nothing. He was already a wealthy person. But when you compare where he was to where he is now, it's just, it doesn't even make sense. There's nothing that Elon Musk could have done as a human being, even if he hadn't, been as destructive as he was, that would justify that kind of payday. There is just no relationship between the two.
0: You write in your piece, what Musk has contributed to the public good is minimal compared to the scale of his pillaging. He's in a way, he's created because he's lived off the public teat. Okay.
1: Yeah.
0: All these private contractors, all these things that either bailed him out, gave him a loan, gave him a contract, whatever. It all was our revenue dollars that he does not contribute to. I mean, it's really important. This isn't like, okay, we'll make him richer and then it'll send more money back into the revenue stream. And then, we'll give him more revenue. That's not what happens. It's a one-way street, everyone. It's a one-way street. He's a taker. He's a taker. He's not a contributor. And as you point out, you wrote years ago, I was a buy-side tech equity analyst and watched the net worth of many mediocre C-level officers balloon way out of proportion to their contributions. This was because the stock market often values companies based on things that have little to do with their fundamentals. And apart from these rampant market distortions, there's simply no good explanation for why one person who runs multiple companies at the same time cannot focus on any single one of them. And you look at Musk and his chaos, and you look at Doge and you look at USAID, you can just count the number of bodies that he ultimately has murdered as a result of this. And you just kind of go, what are we doing? But we saw what happened with the great economic meltdown. Who took us to our economic knees? Okay. So we were played by the market. We were played by Wall Street. We were played by the big banks. And then what did we do with Barack Obama and Bush? We bailed them out and we walked away from the rest of us. So is one of the ways that we can begin to sort of exercise some sort of response is to start building the understanding. You want to become a billionaire? Don't come to us when you fail. Don't come to us when you fail. You did it once. We're not going to repeat that. I don't know if people can understand it, but they have to begin to learn it.
1: Well, also, they need to give back to the system that they have leached off of. And that involves taxing them appropriately, taxing corporations appropriately, and not giving them the power to do what Doge did with no congressional approval. One other thing that's just broken is, we don't have any checks and balances anymore.
0: No, absolutely. Everything has failed us. Our Constitution isn't really up to the task. Our Supreme Court has no ethics, and needs to be expanded and term limited. And we need to figure out what it is we're voting for. But unfortunately, between the money and the gerrymandering, it's getting hard to figure out whether we're being the ones asked to choose or whether the politicians are choosing their voters. And I think that that's really important. And I'll end with how you end. Abigail Disney, an heiress and political activist whose philanthropic efforts are far more impressive than Musk's, said in an interview last year, I'll never forget this, every billionaire who can't live on $999 million is kind of a sociopath. All right, this is what she said. And then You're right. But it raises another critical question. As Musk graduates into the trillionaire class, if someone can't live on $999 million qualifies as a sociopath, how much worse is the guy who can't live on $999 billion? Oh, Elizabeth, what a great way to end an article. It Spires, is that correct?
1: Yes.
0: All right, Elizabeth Spires, I want to make sure, wrote an article at The Nation, which you must read. It'll depress the hell out of you. What Elon Musk's trillion-dollar payday is costing the rest of us. The tech mogul will leverage the initial public offering, which he did, of SpaceX into more sociopathic wealth hoarding. Thank you so much for writing this piece and for joining the show.
1: Yeah, thank you for having me.
0: You're welcome. This, everyone, is the Tuesday edition of The Attitude. Stick around, folks. We'll be right back.
3: Arnie Arneson's The Attitude is supported with a sustained contribution from 1199 SEIU, the largest union of healthcare workers in the nation. For nearly a century, 1199 members have been at the forefront in the fight for workers' rights, racial justice, and quality care for all. And the United Steelworkers Local 4-200 represents nurses at Robert Wood Johnson University Hospital in New Brunswick, New Jersey. They are proud to support Arnie Arneson's The Attitude and the Pacifica Radio Network. They know safer staffing saves lives, and they went on strike to get it. As the parent union says, it hasn't been always easy, but nothing worth doing is. In fact, the hottest fires forge the hardest steel. We are also grateful for a sustaining contribution from 32BJ SEIU, America's largest building service union, representing more than 175,000 workers in 11 states and Washington, D.C. Organizing is 32BJ's lifeblood. Its strength comes from growing the collective. Its members say, when we fight, we win.
4: The rich are getting richer, the poor are getting poorer, and everyone in between is getting nickel and dimed to death. 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A union that has the audacity to fight for fair wages, safe working conditions, and quality health care. A union that won't back down. A union that will take on the bosses, the corporate elites, and their lackeys. I'm John Samuelson, International President of the Transport Workers Union. That's what I believe. That's what we believe. Join us. Join the TWU, America's Fight Back Union.
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0: Welcome back to part two of the Tuesday edition of The Attitude with Arnie Arneson, producers Dave Scott and Stephanie Collins. You know the drill. We're recording on Monday morning. So I've been cavelling about the Knicks. I'm just like so happy. I can't even tell you. It's not, I'm just happy. And so I kept thinking about joy. And then I've been thinking about FIFA. And I've actually been very terrified because of our, what we've been doing to immigrants. People are going to be coming in from around the country. Who can afford to go to these games? Will they be shaken down? Are people afraid that ICE is going to show up? I mean, it's just all this level of toxicity. And it relates to this incredible event. And then I read a post by Adam Kinzinger. And he said, you need some good news. And I'm like, oh, God, I'm craving it. So I'm going to ask my second guest to forgive me, but I'm going to read a portion of it because we do need good news, all right? And again, this is kind of like my FIFA good news to balance off what's happening with the Knicks in New York. He said, we are told over and over again that America has gone cold on the rest of the world, that we have decided the people on the other side of the ocean are a threat to be kept out, that the welcome mat got rolled up and put away for good. Then a soccer team from the North African nation of Algeria shows up where? In Lawrence, Kansas. And within a week, the whole town was wearing green. He said, so for today's Good News Sunday, I want to tell you about one of the best things happening in this country right now. And it's happening at a soccer tournament. And it has nothing to do with soccer. The World Cup is here. 48 teams playing across the U.S., Canada, and Mexico. Each team in the tournament picks a base camp, one town to live and train in between the matches. So, for example, Germany went to Winston-Salem, Spain went to Chattanooga, and Algeria, who's playing two of its games on the road, picked where? Lawrence, Kansas. What the people of Lawrence did, though, that's the part I can't stop thinking about. It started small, with a whole ton of people who had never given Algeria much of a thought, more or less even knew where it was. All of a sudden, flags went up in shop windows. Folks pulled up in green jerseys. People drove over just to watch a glimpse of the players. And then a local news crew stopped an older gentleman on a Lawrence sidewalk, standing in front of a storefront, draped in a whole roll of Algerian flags he'd clearly just gone out of his way to find. They asked him what he actually knew about the country, whose colors he was flying. He grinned, paused for a beat, and said something along the lines of, well, not much yet, but we want to welcome you here. There is no agenda in that man, nothing performative, just a neighbor, thrilled to his bones that these strangers chose his town and perfectly at ease with the fact that he has a lot left to learn about them. But guess what? The welcome only got bigger. The University of Kansas State's flagship school that calls Lawrence home sent its marching band.

0: never expect. And he goes on and on. But I need this story. You need this story. We have to find our better angels. And they're there. They just need a place to be seen. So thank you, Adam Kinziger. All right. Joining us right now for our second interview is a woman who wrote a piece at the American Prospect. Dylan Gouch Lewis is a senior researcher at the Revolving Door Project. She's a senior researcher that manages the Economic Media Project, which focuses on pro-corporate influence on the media's economic discourse. And since leading the campaign in 2022, she has brought her expertise on the media ecosystem, corporate enforcement, economic regulation, and political influence campaigns, which is really so important. But I read your piece, and these two pieces that we are doing today really fit together so well. One is about Elon Musk and the trillionaires and that, and then, of course, this abundance movement. And Dylan, I think that we need to turn your opening paragraph into a PSA. I think everyone in America needs to understand what people really think of you, especially the abundance movement folks. And this is how you begin. According to Zach Rosen, founder of the California YIMBY and the Abundance Network, the problem with politics is Americans being too involved, all right? Bemoaning the rise of small dollar political donations in fundraising documents leaked to the Prospect, Rosen is blunt. Here we go, quote, small dollar internet fundraising makes politics dumber, close quote. Rosen misses what he considers to be a bygone era of elite dominance. Lamenting the current state of democratized influence, Rosen says the old gatekeepers were political professionals who could count cards. Small donors today are amateurs yanking the handles of Act Blue slot machines. Oh, my God. I mean, why doesn't he just say, just get rid of, you know, let's go back to the feudal system. Let's get rid of democracy. Obviously, the rich are smarter than you. They know more than you. They understand. And just trust us. They'll be benevolent despots. I mean, that's really what I took away from that paragraph. But let's talk a little bit about this movement. Who's behind the movement? What you discovered when you began to sort of find this document? Because a lot of us, we kind of think about that movement, and we think of one name, Ezra Klein, okay? That's sort of how the connection is. But I'm not even sure we understand it. You know, who doesn't like the idea of abundance? But what these guys mean by abundance means more for them and less for you. So let me welcome you to the program. And let's first start with, like, defining terms. What if you had to sort of define what it is meant by the abundance movement, how would you define it, Dylan?
1: Yeah. So first, thank you so much for having me. But I think when most people hear abundance, yeah, they think, oh, that's Ezra Klein's thing.
0: Yeah.
1: And I obviously, he co-wrote a book with Derek Thompson called Abundance that sort of was the coming out party for the movement. But really, there has been abundance organizing going on since 2018 or 2019. It started with Patrick Collison, one of the co-founders of payment processing company Stripe, and Tyler Cowen, a libertarian economist at George Mason. They wrote a piece in The Atlantic calling for a new science of progress. Peter Thiel then gave a grant to Tyler Cowen to launch Emergent Ventures, which was designed to provide micro grants, basically, to progress studies, like people who are aligned in that. Pretty much any time you happen upon an annoying neoliberal or libertarian Substack or podcast, they almost certainly got a grant at one point from Emergent Ventures. But then under the Biden administration, you start to see a liberal prong to this, which they start by calling themselves supply-side progressives. This is Derek Thompson and Ezra Klein. It's also folks like Matt Iglesias. And you start to see this critique of everything bagel liberalism, which is we don't build fast enough. There's too many environmental protections and labor protections.

0: And we need to strip all of that back so that we can be more successful in just getting stuff done. This all, starting in around 2023 and 2024, comes together and merges into the abundance movement. Derek Thompson writes a column that calls for the abundance agenda a solution, which I doubt he picked the title. His editor probably picked the title. Yeah. But the title is like a bold solution to our to all of America's problems or something like that.
1: Oh, my God. Is,
0: yeah.
1: Yeah, just the title alone, like, it put my finger down my throat. I mean, automatically, I go back to the benevolent despot. Like, yeah. They are, just come to us, we have the answers, and we will protect you.
0: Yeah. So then you see a lot of money start rolling in throughout 23 and 24 and 25. And you see YIMBYism, supply-side progressivism, some libertarianism, especially, like, Silicon Valley-aligned libertarianism and this progress studies stuff that Peter Thiel and Patrick Collison and Tyler Cowen were championing all sort of glomming together into the abundance movement. And it tries to be a couple of different things. Some people are just, anytime you are like, hey, this is a political influence campaign, because it very clearly is. That's what Rosen's documents lay bare.
1: Yeah.
0: Is like, he says verbatim that they helped organize the moderate faction that toppled progressives in San Francisco. He boasts about flipping the San Francisco Democratic Party and the Board of Supervisors. But a lot of people try to just hide behind, no, we just want to build more apartments. And I think some people are probably genuine about that.
1: Right.
0: But I think we also need to grapple with the fact that Silicon Valley views abundance as an influence campaign that they can use to try and shore up their standing within the Democratic coalition.
1: And you write in your piece, the ideological assumptions that elites are a fundamentally positive force in society. I mean, they buy their rhetoric, okay? They think they're kind of like angels, that just trust us, we understand, we know how to get to goal, we're gonna get through the efficiency, you know, that ultimately, if we get to goal, all of the downside that you might fear because they're going to, like, reduce regulations or, you know, ask for impact statements, they're all going to disappear because we've gotten to goal, and the goal will say, see, it was so much better than anything that you were trying to do to protect the environment. I mean, this is, they believe this crap. And you're right, at a time when resistance to AI data centers and economic populism are powering politics, Abundance Network is telling its donors that they can rebuild the Democratic Party in, ready for this, a more billionaire positive vision. I mean, let me repeat that. I read that sentence and I'm like, excuse me? The Abundance Network is telling its donors they can rebuild the Democratic Party in a more billionaire positive vision. Despite calling the movement democratic and repeatedly talking about the need for bottom-up organizing, what Rosen and company clearly want is a political infrastructure that reorients politics away from anger at economic elites. Despite reassurances otherwise, Abundance certainly appears to be an attempt to steer Democrats away from class war and toward renewing the party's vows in its increasingly unhappy marriage between the party and the tech sector. Oh my God, Dylan. I mean, I read it and I want to reread it, and I read it and I want to reread it. And again, if you listen to the first interview and you listen to Abigail Disney, they really do believe they're better than us. They really do believe they're smarter than us. They really do, in a bizarre way, think that they are Democrats and that they will ultimately protect you, but we need to trust you. And yet, when you begin to sort of play out all the different things that they do, even with AI, AI may be able to help cure cancer, but it also sees people as expendable. Okay, so I'll survive the cancer, but I won't have a job. I mean, I'll be thankful to AI for doing something, but then there's no water in my community. I can't afford the cost of energy, and I am wondering whether I'm going to be replaced by something that AI has figured out how to do. And I'm not sure they are willing to do the cost-benefit analysis, you know, because they see only the benefit, and they bear none of the responsibility for the cost, Dylan.
0: Yeah, and I think the part that really made that so clear is in the supporting historical manifesto to this fundraising pitch is the way that they describe the history of the progressive era. Oh, they literally come out and say progressives only made accomplishments when industrial elites brought their social and political capital to bear. And it's just like they don't mention the labor movement at all, and they're attributing a bigger... They don't mention Upton Sinclair either, which I think is especially egregious because they're focused on California, and he was like the progressive in California at the time.
1: Right.
0: But they literally just explicitly credit political elites and industry elites for all of the gains of the progressive movement. They say that those industrialists, their initiative is basically the reason that we got the modern American state. They are more, like, they're more important than the labor movement or the suffragettes or the temperance movement or the rise of the NAACP. Like, all of these are, if mentioned at all, mentioned in like a single line that is like the progressives were many things. They included X, Y, and Z. But all of the actual achievements that they detail, they attribute to wealthy industrialists and political elites.
1: It's what we're doing now with whitewashing history. You know, it's what they're doing to the Smithsonian. It's what they do. I mean, there's something called the cafeteria Catholics. Well, these are sort of like cafeteria historians. I mean, and everything that they pull out. I mean, so here's the kicker. You can't accuse them of lying. But by not including all this information, the story they tell is distorted. It's not a lie, but it's a distortion. But it's a distortion that fuels them. It's a distortion that explains them. It's a distortion that says, don't, you love us. You need us, because without us, there would be no success. All right? Attributing all the success. And you write something that's really interesting in your piece, and you'll have to explain it to me because I didn't quite understand it. You wrote, Rosen sees the movement's aim as to retool the American system of government for the modern era. Okay? So they're going to like recreate the whole thing. He extols a decidedly anti-democratic style of governance. No, whatever. That's how the first paragraph begins that way. He breaks political spending into three categories. So you're going to have to hold my hand and explain this. One of the categories is gambling. The other one is card counting. And the third is the House. So explain to me what you mean by, what does he mean by these three categories? Because I'm trying to figure out where the benefit is. And why he needs even three parts. What's the gambling part?
0: Yeah. So, Zach Rosen loves his gambling metaphors.
1: Yeah, I guess.
0: Yeah. So the first category is what he elsewhere describes as like yanking the slot machine on Act Blue. It's you just find candidates or causes and you donate to them to support them without thinking through like political strategy. Like, it's not a calculated decision. You are giving money to the people and causes that you support. And he views that as a bad way to build influence because of the fact that it is less likely to pay off. It's like a slot machine. If it works, then it's great because someone that you believe in and agree with is in power, but it's very uncertain.
1: Well, in a lot of ways, what you're talking about now, we kind of sort of feel with the Plattner campaign. Mm-hmm. I mean, you know, is Plattner a gamble? Yes. Does he have any political history? No. Does he have a history that sort of concerns people? Yes. Is he saying all the right things now? Yes. Okay. I mean, so in a lot of ways, and I do feel I'm hopeful I believe that people can learn from their mistakes, but at the same time, you're giving someone 6 years in the U.S. Senate, and there's only 100 U.S. senators, and the question then becomes, was this a gamble? But isn't all politics a gamble? I mean, again, what you say and how you frame it, you have to trust that what they say that they will actually do. So by definition, it kind of is, and the only way that you can sort of be validated is by kicking the tires and seeing what they do once they're in office. And that's kind of scary. So he doesn't like the gamble, is what he's saying.
0: Mm-hmm. Okay. Because then he goes into the other two categories.
1: Yeah. Now tell me about these.
0: Yeah. So the first is card counting, which is sort of what you would think of as traditional political spending. That's where if you are a donor or a high net worth individual, I will point out the first line of the memo says this is for UHNW, prospective UHNW donors. That's ultra high net worth.
1: Okay.
0: But card counting is if you have a lot of money, you hand your money over to a political organization with professional communications and polling staff, and they make calculated decisions about how to spend that money in order to achieve the outcomes that you want. So this is like donating to PACs. It's donating to things like issue area committees that are like public fundraising vehicles that like Emily's List.
1: Like Emily, yeah. Like I was, so you need to know that I applied to Emily's List when I was running for governor, but I was very progressive and running on things like an income tax and single payer. This is 1992, okay?
0: Yeah.
1: And Emily's List didn't write a check to me, okay? Okay, I was the first girl to run for governor, yada, yada. Do you know when they sent me the check? They sent me the check a week before the primary in September because all of a sudden I wasn't on their list of winners because they had not donated to me, and I was beating the two men 2-1. And so in order to aid and abet their win list, they sent me a check. Not early money is like the least, but late money is like get your name on our logo or whatever. So again, people had given money to Emily's List trusting that Emily would make the right decision. But of course, they get to define what that right decision is.
0: Yeah.
1: Okay.
0: That's card counting, is giving money to political organizations with professional staff that make calculated and like strategic decisions about where to send resources.
1: Okay.
0: The third example, which is what Rosen values the most and wants abundance to be, is the House, which he uses the example of Roe v. Wade and overturning it, not because he necessarily agrees with it, but as an example of how to achieve big policy goals without having to deal with messy democracy. But what that means is you build up enough infrastructure that you can establish structural advantages that make it easier to pass major policy changes without having to constantly fight the political battle over and over and over again and jump through all kinds of hoops. So the courts are the avenue that he's talking about there with Roe v. Wade, but you can also imagine similar things where, you know, if you get city councils on your side and everyone on the city council is aligned with you, you can push through policy faster without having to campaign for it every time, because you have it's creating an inside lane to achieve your policy goals.
1: So the House really represents the wealthy and the abundant group. The House doesn't represent the people. And he figures because he can buy the House, because he can control the House then will result in the kind of, you know, policy prescriptions that benefit them. And so to a large extent, but don't you need to sort of go through the system in order to own the House? I mean, you still need to sort of get the right players, get the right president, get the right Congress in order to get to the appointment where you ultimately have total control of the House. So whether they like it or not, they still have to deal with those other pieces. Am I correct?
0: Yeah. So I think they acknowledge that. That's why they're spending tens and tens of millions of dollars on this. But what they're saying with the House is they want to go through that process once, entrench themselves, and then not have to do it again.
1: Okay. So they're very efficient. They understand the challenge of getting there, but once they're there, they're going to shut the door.
0: Yeah.
1: And that's exactly.
0: They want to do Doge, but good is probably how they think about it.
1: Oh,
0: they're efficient. They know how business works. If they can get in, they can fix things. We just have to let them in. And then once they get their foot in the door, then they can solve everything.
1: And to a large extent, you end by, at a time when resistance to AI data centers and economic populism are power in politics, Abundance Network is telling its donors that they can rebuild the Democratic Party in a more billionaire positive vision. Despite calling the movement democratic and repeatedly telling about the need for bottom-up organizing, what Rosen and company clearly want is a political infrastructure that reorients politics away from anger at economic elites. All right? And now that's what they're trying to do. They're trying to create this interesting marriage between the party and the tech sector. But the party is really kind of not even useful. Only the tech sector is. Thank you so much for writing this piece. Fascinating and just incredibly, incredibly depressing. The title, New Documents Detail, Nine-Figure Silicon Valley-Funded Abundance Movement. It's based on the prospect having obtained a fundraising pitch and historical manifesto from inside the movement. Dylan Goucher-Lewis, thank you again for joining us.
0: Thank you so much for having me.
1: You're welcome. This, everyone, is a Tuesday edition of The Attitude. We will schmooze tomorrow, everyone. Ciao. You
2: I'm Max Pringle with these headlines. Republican and Democratic congressional leaders are demanding more details on the deal President Trump has worked out with Iran to end the war. Trump announced the agreement Sunday, but details have only been trickling out since then. Some are expressing skepticism as they ask the White House for information. The agreement is set for a ceremonial signing Friday in Geneva. It's centered around reopening the Strait of Hormuz and lifting the United States' naval blockade in the region. But Senate Republicans and Democrats in Washington on Monday said there were still many unanswered questions about the deal, and they need information on it before it's finalized. They have questions about what the deal says about Iran's nuclear program, for example, and its support for proxy militant groups around the region, and about the release of billions of dollars in seized assets to the Iranian government, among other issues. Iran's top diplomat said today that the tentative deal to end the war with the United States would require Israel to withdraw from Lebanon, a condition Israel has already rejected. Iranian Foreign Minister Abbas Araghchi said Israel's occupation of southern Lebanon would violate the deal. Simon Marks has more.
3: Gideon Rachman, chief foreign affairs columnist at the Financial Times, says he's not sure the Israelis will go along with it.
4: Probably the biggest single danger is that at some point fighting restarts in Lebanon. The Israelis are obviously unhappy, and there are like journalists who are close to Netanyahu ready tweeting this is a disaster and so on. But the Israelis have very difficult choices to make because they can't really afford an open confrontation with Trump. My guess is that reluctantly they will go along with it for now, but that long term they're angry that Iran has successfully linked the war in Lebanon to the opening of the Strait of Hormuz and sort of tied Israel's hands.
3: And Ahmed Kuzai, Middle East analyst based in Bahrain, worries that Iran will be hugely strengthened by the agreement.
5: So far, the memorandum, it's a 60-day framework revolving around the Strait of Hormuz, Lebanon nuclear deal and the economic relief, where the Iranian sanction funds will be reimbursed. And I think we still all remember the last time sanction funds were released. 7th of October happened. So can we imagine with more money what Iran will do? An empowered Iran won't be an easy enemy to tackle. It will be empowered.
3: Lost in all of this, Iranians who oppose the country's government and who will now be expected to continue living under its brutal rule. With FSN Spotlight, I'm Simon Marks.
2: Economists and industry analysts say that even after oil starts flowing again from the Middle East, it could take a while for the Iran war's effects on consumer prices to recede. That's because the fighting disrupted not only fuel supplies, but also fuel chains for fertilizer, food, and even footwear. Experts say that as long as business costs are high, customer prices are likely to be high too. Gasoline, groceries, airline tickets, and other items have all gotten more expensive during the war. Primary elections are taking place today in Georgia and Alabama, among other states. The Georgia GOP primary will determine who faces Democratic Senator John Ossoff and Democratic nominee for governor Keisha Lance Bottoms. President Trump is at the center of each contest. The Senate race pits self-described MAGA warrior and two-term Congressman Mike Collins against first-time candidate Derek Dooley. The former college and NFL football coach calls himself a political outsider, but he's got support from Georgia Governor Brian Kemp. Trump hasn't made an endorsement. The president's choice in the governor's race is Lieutenant Governor Burt Jones, one of Trump's alternate presidential electors in 2020. Jones faces billionaire businessman Rick Jackson, who spent $93 million of his own money in the campaign. Primary races are also being held today in Oklahoma and Washington, D.C. California lawmakers approved a $355 billion state budget ahead of the Monday midnight deadline. The Assembly passed the spending plan late. The Senate approved it earlier in the day. The legislature and governor now have 2 weeks to finalize and sign off on the budget. It's larger than the $349 billion plan Newsom proposed in his May revise. It's expected to be the largest budget in state history. Those are the Pacifica headlines. I'm Max Pringle.
6: 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Stay tuned for Exploration with Dr. Michio Kaku. It is now 2 p.m. Here we go.

Welcome. This is Dr. Michio Kaku, Professor of Theoretical Physics at the City College and the Graduate Center of the City University of New York, and this is Exploration. Every week on Exploration, we discuss the fascinating world of science and its impact on society. And today we have two very special guests talking about innovation and the future of progress and technology. You know, just last month, there was a major report coming out stating that American students, once again, score near dead last among students in the industrialized world. In fact, our students, compared to students from Jordan, score just a little bit better in terms of math and different kinds of reasoning skills. Now, the report had a summary, and the report said that this is unsustainable. I mean, how can you have a great industrial power which graduates students which simply cannot cut the mustard in the new technological age? Now, of course, there's unemployment in the world today. Everybody knows that. However, did you also know that there are plenty of jobs out there, unfilled jobs, jobs that are just begging to be filled, high-paying jobs, but unfortunately, there are not enough American students to fill those jobs. In fact, this report says that there's actually been a decline of the cognitive skills of our students compared to the past, and especially compared to students in China and India and throughout the developing world. Well, that's why in this hour, we're going to talk about invention, innovation, science. Science is the engine of prosperity. All the wealth we see around us, yes, it comes from labor, it comes from hard work, it comes from entrepreneurs, it comes from visionaries, industrialists, government policy, and all that. However, ultimately, after everything is said and done, science is the engine of prosperity. And the question is, will we continue to graduate young kids that can keep us at the forefront of innovation and wealth and prosperity? Well, we have two very special guests today. The first special guest is Randall Strauss, who recently wrote a biography of the greatest innovator of modern times, Thomas Edison. We forget that Thomas Edison pretty much created the 20th century in terms of household appliances, in terms of power, in terms of entertainment. And it's something that we should emulate. It's something that we should try to learn. How was it that Thomas Edison, who came out as practically a penniless kid, could achieve so much in his lifetime? And then the second half of Exploration, we're going to bring on somebody who's at the forefront of innovation itself, MIT professor Seth Lloyd, who is pioneering something called quantum computers, which some people think could be the new technology of the 21st century. Now, of course, there are a lot of hurdles that have to be negotiated before we have commercial quantum computers. But once we do, perhaps sometime in this century, it could create a second industrial revolution. Quantum computers can leave ordinary computers in the dust. Not to mention the fact that ordinary computers are beginning to flatten out now. Moore's law, which says a computer power doubles every 18 months, is slowing down. And we need something like atomic computers, molecular computers, quantum computers to save the day. Well, once again, our first special guest is Randall Strauss, author of a biography of Thomas Edison. And the question is, what makes a great innovator?

0: And now I'd like to introduce our special guest for today. He's Randall Strauss, a columnist for the New York Times, and he's written a delightful new book called The Wizard of Menlo Park, How Thomas Alva Edison Invented the Modern World. That's right, invented the modern world. We're talking about the man who invented the phonograph, invented the light bulb, invented the motion picture industry, invented the electric power grid, and most of what we today take for granted as the modern world. And the question is, what was the secret of his success? And if you are an entrepreneur, especially in Silicon Valley, what kinds of traits can you learn? What kind of tips can you learn by studying the life and the mistakes of the Wizard of Menlo Park? So once again, our special guest today is Randall Strauss. The book is called The Wizard of Menlo Park, and he's a columnist for the New York Times. The first question for you is, how did you get interested in writing a biography of this iconic figure, Thomas Edison?
1: About 10 years ago, I wrote a biography of Steve Jobs. I was looking at Jobs' attempt to found a second company after Apple, and he was a big fan of Edison. And in the course of doing research for that book, I kept running into Edison's name. And then the book that followed that, which was about Bill Gates and Microsoft, again, I ran into Mr. Edison. I think it's fair to say that anyone working in the high-tech industry today owes a lot to Edison. And many people feel that connection, that debt to the inventor's contributions that set up the infrastructure, and also set up a model of the inventor slash business person, the tech-savvy entrepreneur.
0: And
1: so
0: also
1: he served as an inspirational example for today's successful entrepreneurs. Yeah?
0: Okay. And, well, let's talk about his early years. Of course, he wasn't born rich. He didn't have scientist professors as parents, and yet he's a self-made man that changed the world. So what about his early years?
1: He received virtually no formal schooling. He was homeschooled for a few years by his mother, but not for very long, and was selling fruit and snacks on a train as a very young boy. And he was self-taught. And I think one reason we have long been curious about his earliest years is because he was really the last, you might say, the last prominent figure in a technical field who could get away with absolutely no formal schooling. In a way, he was an exception then, and he has remained a curious figure. It's as if the more formal training that is needed in a given scientific or technical field, the more interesting the Edison counterexample is.
0: I guess he shares some similarity with a Michael Faraday of England, who was also self-taught and born into poverty, was a bookbinder, and became one of the greatest scientists of the 1800s. So I guess there's some similarity there, except that Michael Faraday is on, I think, the £5 note. He's on the British money, but Edison is not on our money.
1: He is not. It's interesting. He had six children, and two of them went to MIT. One did not complete his degree, but his very youngest son, Theodore, did complete his degree and actually did some graduate work. And it's interesting, the contrast between the formal training that the father received compared with his youngest son. So in the course of two generations, we see a change, a very dramatic change in what is necessary for being educationally equipped to create new things.
0: Okay, well, let's talk about his first great invention, which we take for granted, but if you could tell us a little bit about the shock that people felt when Edison invented the phonograph.
1: It did come as a shock, and we've lost that sense of awe that was present when the very first witnesses to this miracle heard it for the first time. Part of the shock was the physical dimensions. It was a small device. Essentially, it was a cylinder that was mounted with a crank, and a sheet of tinfoil was wrapped around it, and a stylus was placed on top, and the stylus was connected to a very, very crude device, essentially a microphone. And at the time, others had tried to recreate human speech by means of building machines that were closer to a pipe organ than anything else. They were large, they involved bellows, and here was this device that fit literally on a tabletop. There was not much to it, and that it could faithfully reproduce any human sound in any language, that was also very impressive to those early observers, was something that no one before its invention literally had even conceived of, let alone imagined it would be possible to build.
0: Now, in your book, you detail how shocking it was, headlines stating that you could finally hear the voices of dead people. You could record the voices of your father, your mother, Caruso, great politicians, and actually hear their voices after they're dead. That was stunning, right?
1: The idea was stunning, but let's remember there were no voices to be played initially. And in fact, that early demonstration phonograph was not really a practical machine. I mentioned it took you would wrap a sheet of tinfoil around it. What those witnesses who spoke excitedly about being able to hear dead poets in the future didn't realize was that once you took that sheet of foil off the machine, you could not put it back on and play. And all the demonstrations of the phonograph those early years involved Edison or his assistant recording and then instantly playing without touching that tin foil. And it would only be when he and his competitors, first a wax cylinder and then a disc, was the recording medium sufficiently durable to permit a separation of recording and playback.
0: Okay, now we'll talk about fame a little bit later because he becomes increasingly famous over the decades. But what was the reaction to this machine and the reaction of this man who performed this miracle of recording the human voice for the first time?
1: Well, part of the surprise was that the inventor was a young man. He was 30 years old. And he very shrewdly decided to unveil his machine in the offices of Scientific American. He takes the machine into the office, puts it on the table, and he has pre-recorded a self-introduction. So the phonograph says to the gathered editors, "Hello, I'm the phonograph." And it was stunning. And Scientific American literally stopped the presses. They had an issue that was in production at the time. The editors had decided on the spot to hold that issue and insert notice of this wondrous invention, and that moment made Thomas Edison famous. When the phonograph is announced with the imprimatur of the Scientific American's editors behind it, it had instant credibility, and he became famous at that moment and would learn that once you achieve the kind of fame he was given, you can never become anything but the famous person. He couldn't turn off the fame. He could never become unfamous.
0: What do you mean by that? People chasing him for autographs or spying on him and looking at his garbage? Or what do you mean by that?
1: Well, he did not face quite the intrusiveness that celebrities today face, but it was pretty close. The world, first of all, when it becomes aware of his lab in what was then rural, suburban New Jersey, becomes aware of his laboratory, they descend upon it, and they think nothing of interrupting his work. And there's a time when he was unable to get much of anything done because visitors would come in and demand that he play for them a demonstration song, and the song that Edison was condemned to repeat again and again and again was "Mary Had a Little Lamb." This was the price of fame. Fame got him a contract with investors to establish a company that was going to commercialize the phonograph. But Fame, at the same time, bought a torrent of visitors, a torrent of mail. The mail would include a category of a request that he termed begging letters. Strangers would write him saying, I need money, something I think famous people today would recognize as a phenomenon that persists today.
0: In fact, if you win the lottery, that's the first thing that happens, right? You get deluged by people who have their hands out.
1: And what I find is very interesting in looking at Edison's acquaintance with Fame and the price it exacts is how the public has no compunction about respecting the privacy of the other person. Just incredible demands are made upon Edison, and at first he doesn't realize how big a burden it's going to be for him, for his family, and his children are going to always live in his shadow. So they're going to pay a price, too.
0: Okay. Well, let's move on, because Edison tops this. Not only is he now world-renowned, he goes on to invent the light bulb and the motion picture industry. So could you walk us through his succeeding inventions?
1: The phonograph comes when he's 30, and by the time he's 35, he's going to have announced that he's solved the problem of what was then called subdividing light, that is, coming up with a workable incandescent light bulb. At the time, arc lighting was dominating cities, and it was too bright for indoor use. He's going to announce he's invented it before he has. Then he's going to scramble to come up with solutions to problems he ran into in the course of trying to come up with the incandescent light bulb.
0: Mm-hmm.
1: Then he's going to form a company, land permission to build the first central power station that supplies lighting, indoor lighting system in Lower Manhattan.
0: That was on Pearl Street, right?
1: On Pearl Street, right.
0: Mm-hmm.
1: And he's going to succeed. When he turns the switch, it works. He's going to do all of this. So from phonograph to successful build-out of the first municipal incandescent lighting system and accompanying power infrastructure.
0: Okay, now
1: do all this in 5 years. Amazing.
0: Now, when I was a kid, I read a biography of Thomas Edison, and there's a famous story of how he would experiment with literally hundreds of different kinds of substances that would incandesce in a light bulb to create the light bulb, and that became legendary. And there's that famous quotation that genius is, what, 99% perspiration, 1% inspiration. How much of that story is true?
1: Well, let's start with that famous quote. It turns out I could find no documented evidence that he ever said that. If you track down the source that was used by earlier biographers, it turns out it's a phrase used by someone who claimed acquaintance with Edison, who was speaking it several decades after he claimed he had heard Edison use the phrase. But there's no, certainly there is no document in Edison's own hand where he uses this.
0: Now, what about the story, though? The story, though, that he went through hundreds of substances before he finally got it right.
1: The story is true. They did go, and I'm using the plural they. It was he and his assistants. And part of the problem with the myth of the lone, inspired, hardworking inventor, the outsized image of Edison the inventor, was he always, from very early on, even before, of course, the invention of the phonograph, he had a team of assistants. So it wasn't Edison alone. It was the assistants who were running through long lists of all kinds of materials to see what would serve well, what would last as a suitable filament. They had a lot of fun with this, too, just trying outlandish materials to see what would work. And it would be a strip of bamboo that would turn out to be the basis for the first generation of really workable incandescent bulbs. The other thing about this story that I think is interesting to look back on was how it was not informed by scientific theory. At the time, it was termed cut and try. That is, just try everything. Today, we would more colloquially say throw stuff against the wall and see what sticks. And that really was the technique. And, of course, this methodology, if I can dignify it with the term methodology, it's really the absence of the methodology, is not going to be a serviceable model for the institutionalization of invention that's going to follow Edison's career. He's going to be the one who makes this an appealing kind of storybook approach to invention, but it's not an approach that corporations are going to copy as they institutionalize invention.
0: Okay, let me ask you about a famous story about Edison. He was suspicious of people with fancy degrees from colleges. He was going to hire, according to the story, this one PhD, and he asked him to calculate the volume inside a light bulb, okay? So this PhD candidate got out and used calculus, and after many, many hours came out with a number that approximated the volume inside a light bulb. And then Edison simply got the light bulb, put it under a faucet, put water in the faucet, and then simply weighed the water and got the calculation within a matter of seconds, just to prove that you don't need so much book learning. Is that really true?
1: It's a true story. I saw several different accounts of it. It involved actually an employee of his.
0: Mm-hmm.
1: And you have to feel sorry for the PhD who was hired for his training, but was subject to really what were cruel pranks. Edison felt so ambivalent about those who had received, who had graduate degrees, who had received advanced training. He couldn't resist looking for opportunities to humiliate his most highly trained staff.
0: Mm-hmm.
1: And that's a great example of this ambivalence.
0: Okay, now tell us a little bit about the motion picture industry.
1: Motion pictures are going to be a passion of his. He works on a camera that is going to advance the field. He's going to buy the rights to use a projecting system that really makes possible the ability of audiences to see motion pictures on a screen. He was not able to invent that himself, and he and his advisors were willing to acquire the technology and market it under his name. He understood that he had acquired a reputation that had commercial value, and just the association of his name made this technology viable. It was an incredibly competitive marketplace. There were a number of competing projection systems that were all jostling with one another. He was also involved in the production of movies. He had a movie studio, and under his name, a number of very important early movies, very short movies, were made until he did eventually leave the business. He, in movies as in recorded sound, enjoyed the privilege of making artistic decisions about what would get produced, what kind of movies, what kind of musicians would receive his support. And so we have the case of an inventor wielding power in the artistic realm, and he enjoyed that role very much.
0: Okay, let me ask you the key question then. What was the secret of his genius? Was it that he was born that way? Was it that he simply tried everything under the sun until he got it right? What was the secret of his genius that, of course, Silicon Valley entrepreneurs today try to emulate?
1: He's certainly a serial entrepreneur, and he was very gifted with a technical sense of being able to identify the crux of a technical problem, being able to guide his assistants in the search for a solution. And in our memory of the Edison legend, just as is the case today in Silicon Valley, we do remember the successes, and we are inclined to forget the failures. Steve Jobs is a great example. I mentioned I'd written a book about his career mm-hmm. when he started this second company. I would imagine most people certainly know of his recent successes as well as his early successes, but probably don't remember there was this interval of about 10 years where he tried to start and failed in making a new company that offered a workstation, a high-end computer for academic market. And so, too, in the case of Edison's career, there are times when he tries something and fails utterly. The most dramatic example was when he left the electric light and power business and basically liquidated his stock that he received in the creation of what's going to become General Electric, and puts virtually all of his money into iron ore mining in a venture that did not work out. That's part of being a serial entrepreneur. You will succeed, but not always.
0: So
1: I don't think that the tracks from his successes and some of his failures were glorious failures. We can talk about the electric car as what I think of as one of his glorious failures.
0: Well, that concludes our interview with Randall Strauss, author of a new book about Thomas Edison. And stay tuned for the second half of Exploration when we talk about the next generation of innovators. And the question is, what can we learn about the spirit of creativity, innovation that will create wealth into the future? Think of the enormous wealth generated by the light bulb and by the work of Thomas Edison. And the question is, are we up to the task? Can we create the next generation of Thomas Edisons?

Well, that concludes the first part of Exploration. Stay tuned now for the second part when we talk about perhaps where some of the next innovations may come from. New advances in computers like molecular computers and even quantum computers. Our next guest is an MIT professor, Professor Seth Lloyd, who'll talk to us today about quantum computers, which, if we can harness their power, could initiate a second industrial revolution. We're talking about a generation of computers that would leave the old computers in the dust. So once again, stay tuned for the second half of Exploration as we continue a discussion of innovation in the 21st century.

Welcome. Once again, this is Dr. Michio Kaku, Professor of Theoretical Physics at the City College and the Graduate Center of the City University of New York, introducing the second half of Exploration. In the first half of Exploration, we mentioned that our students score near dead last among industrialized nations in terms of competency in math and reasoning skills, and this has been pretty much consistent over the last decade, so it's not a spurious effect. And the question is, if science is ultimately the engine of prosperity, then where will the next Thomas Edisons come from? You know, if you look at the political debate in this country, it's mired in politics. First of all, politicians are former lawyers. And in law, you have this worldview that the universe is a zero-sum game. The basis of law is you sue Peter to pay Paul. Well, when these lawyers become politicians, they bring this worldview with them, this zero-sum game. Instead of suing Peter to pay Paul, you basically tax Peter to pay Paul. And if you listen to the political debate, it's very sad because all they do is cut the pie thinner and thinner and thinner. Who are we going to rob to pay Paul? Who are we going to tax? It's all tax policy. But you see, a physicist has a different point of view. We believe in creating a bigger pie. Rather than slicing the pie thinner and thinner, rather than robbing Peter to pay Paul, why not create new industries? Think of two simple inventions from quantum physics. Quantum physics is my specialty. That's what I do for a living. That's my day job. And in quantum physics, we have two simple inventions that changed everything, the laser and the transistor. Think for a moment. Most of the high-tech innovations have been due to these two very simple inventions from quantum physics, the laser and the transistor. Computers, the internet, iPods, iPads, MRI scans, modern medicine, the space program, GPS, all of that is possible because of innovations coming from quantum physics. And the question is, where will the next Thomas Edisons come from? Some people think that maybe, just maybe, it could come from a new generation of computers. For example, quantum computers. And then we're going to bring on our second special guest today. He's a professor of physics at MIT, Professor Seth Lloyd, who believes in quantum computers. The age of silicon may eventually come to a close, and then we may have to go to quantum computers or molecular computers and realize, as some people even think, that maybe the universe is a quantum computer of some sort. So now in the second half of Exploration, we'll talk about where the next wave of innovation and wealth will come from.

And now I'd like to introduce our special guest for today. We're very delighted to have with us Professor Seth Lloyd of MIT, author of a new controversial book called Programming the Universe. And the question is the universe a quantum computer? Now, let me explain. We all know that computers that energize modern society are based on silicon. And the silicon chip that you have in your Pentium crams literally millions upon millions of tiny transistors into something that's a little bit bigger than your thumbnail. And the question is, how far can you go until the tiniest transistor becomes the size of an atom? Well, that time is coming. Perhaps in 20, 30 years, we don't know precisely when, but we do know that someday transistors will be so tiny that atoms of silicon simply won't do. We'll have to go to atomic computers, otherwise known as quantum computers, and

0: Zeros and ones, and in between. These are called qubits, or quantum bits. And Dr. Seth Lloyd is one of the world's experts in this new area. And of course, many people are interested in this. Modern technocrats are interested because one day, quantum computers may have the internet on it, and as well as banking records and your credit card records, not to mention the fact that the CIA wants to get their handle on quantum computers, because with it, you can crack any code with a quantum computer. So once again, our special guest today is Dr. Seth Lloyd, author of the new book, Programming the Universe. Professor Lloyd, tell us a little bit about your youth. Were there any kinds of incidences or stories you'd like to tell about what set you off in a career in mathematics, computational physics, and physics?
1: Well, I always loved fooling around with numbers and with games and things involving geometry when I was a kid. I played a lot with blocks and would build huge geometric constructions as well as buildings with them. And then when I went to school, I was amazed to find out that there was a subject called physics where with relatively simple math you could discover a huge amount about the way the world works. Of course, then I went to graduate school and found it was really the opposite. There's a huge amount of complicated math, and you only understand a little tiny bit about the way the world works. But by then, it was too late. I was suckered into the field.
0: And you also mentioned in your book that as a graduate student, everyone seemed to be doing string theory, but you saw your destiny going in a slightly different direction. Could you elaborate?
1: Sure. When I was at Cambridge University, I did a MPhil in history and philosophy of science, and started working on ideas of information in quantum mechanics. I also studied quantum gravity with Stephen Hawking. And it struck me that there was a connection between these two things, these two ideas of quantum information and quantum gravity. So when I went to Rockefeller University to work with Heinz Pagels to do a PhD in physics, I started off working on ideas of quantum information and quantum gravity, basically the same thing that I'm doing today. Unfortunately, they didn't like that very much at Rockefeller University, and about halfway through, they told me I better cut it out and work on something more conventional, like elementary particle physics or string theory.
0: Well, I guess reality intrudes. Heinz Pagels, I should also mention, was one of the early guests on Exploration, speaking about elementary particle physics. Now let's talk about things that are very practical. The average American, of course, says, what's in it for me? Numero uno. Am I going to get better internet reception? Am I going to get better computer power? So let's talk about computer power, computer games, and what we have for Christmas. Everybody knows that at Christmas time, your computer is almost twice as powerful as the computers of the previous Christmas. And that's called Moore's Law. So some people say, well, Moore's Law is going to go on forever. However, you think otherwise. So tell us a little bit about Moore's Law and why you think Moore's Law is going to break down so by Christmas time we're not going to get Christmas presents that are almost twice as powerful as the previous Christmas.
1: Well, it's dangerous to predict that Moore's Law will break down. People have been predicting its imminent demise for decades, starting in the late 1960s. And every time some clever engineer managed to find a way around whatever specific problem seemed to be standing in the way of progress. And in fact, if you look at Moore's Law, it's not just one technology that has made computers get more powerful by a factor of two every year and a half or so. It's a whole series of technologies that have kicked in, from vacuum tubes to transistors to integrated circuits. And these technologies rely on the improvement, the rapid improvement of other kinds of methods like machining, material science, etc. So Moore's Law is kind of the tip of the iceberg of this rapid improvement. However, it can't actually go on forever for a simple reason, that is that computers are governed by the laws of physics. And the laws of physics tell you how small you can make things and how fast you can do things. And so if you actually took all the energy in the universe and turned it into a gigantic computer, a possibility envisaged by Isaac Asimov in his story, The Last Question, I was able to calculate using the physics of information processing how big such a computer would be. And this computer

0: universal computer, if you like. Up till now, it could have performed about 10 to the 120 elementary operations, or ops, on about 10 to the 90 bits. And if you actually look at the exponential progress of Moore's Law and ask when, at what point, could the whole universe become a computer, it's only 250 or 400 years away. So even if we manage to take every elementary particle in the universe and turn it into have it participate in a computation, then Moore's Law couldn't last for more than a few more centuries.
1: Okay, well, let's be very practical. On your desk is a laptop with a Pentium chip, let's say, and that Pentium chip has a layer of chemicals, the smallest layer being 20 atoms across. 20 atoms across, the smallest layer in a Pentium chip on your desk. In 20 years, in fact, less than 20 years, that layer will be 5 atoms across at the rate at which we're going. 5 atoms across. And at 5 atoms, we have to introduce something called the Heisenberg uncertainty principle, which says you don't really know precisely where that electron is. In which case, if electrons leak out of the layer, your Pentium chip just short-circuited, and your laptop is now useless. And so the question is, how small can you make a transistor before you bump up against atoms, and at the atomic level, everything's uncertain?
0: Yeah, well, that certainly is something to worry about. And indeed, if Intel starts making chips where the electrons are just leaking out all over the place, the chips wouldn't work. So they clearly can't make them by exactly the same design. However, there's certainly nothing wrong with or nothing against the laws of physics to actually store bits of information at the atomic scale. Indeed, one atom, one bit. And as the components of computers get smaller, indeed, quantum effects like the Heisenberg uncertainty kick in. But maybe we can actually take advantage of these effects like the Heisenberg uncertainty principle. Maybe we can turn it from being a bug into a feature. And indeed, that's what my colleagues and I do when we try to build computers whose feature scale, the size of the bits, are down at the level of individual atoms.
1: Okay, now let's talk again very practical things when people say, what's in it for me? Well, the government, of course, would ask the same question, what's in it for us? And let's now talk about the CIA. The CIA, of course, is very much interested in breaking codes. They love to break the codes of other nations. But many times to break a code, you have to have a key. And sometimes this key is the ability to factorize a huge number. Let's say I have a number with 100 digits. Take a sheet of paper and write a random set of integers. 100 digits long would fill up many, many sheets of paper. And then you're asked to factorize it as the product of two numbers. Well, how would you do that? It would exhaust most computers. And some people therefore think that certain codes are safe, that it's beyond the ability of most ordinary computers to crack the factorization of a number that's 100 digits long. But now let's talk about computing on atoms. Is it possible that this new generation of computers, this quantum computers that you are pioneering, could be able to crack codes that even the CIA cannot crack?
0: Well, it's possible. And indeed, if we could build a quantum computer, a computer that stored bits of information on individual atoms, one with only a few tens of thousands of quantum bits and one able to perform a few 100 million operations, which is to say something quite piddling compared with the laptop on my lap right now. If we could build a very small quantum computer, then we could use these kind of weird features like the Heisenberg uncertainty principle to compute in a different way. And indeed, in 1994, Peter Shor, then at AT&T, now at MIT, showed that, in fact, you could exploit quantum weirdness to factor large numbers and break these codes with even a rather small quantum computer.
1: Okay, now let's talk about computers themselves. Everyone talks about the digital age. Everything is digital. But what does digital mean? And what is this zeros and ones that sometimes we see in the press? And like if you saw the movie The Matrix, you saw a bunch of zeros and ones. What are these zeros and ones? And what is the so-called digital age?
0: So a zero or one is what's called a bit. A bit is the smallest possible chunk of information. And it doesn't have to be zero and one. The famous bits are yes or no, heads or tails, true or false, black or white, essentially any any thing that can take on two different states, two different distinguishable states, registers a bit. And that's the smallest chunk of information. And the way that digital computers work is they break up information into bits, into its smallest chunks, and then process it that way.
1: Okay, so if modern society, the wealth of nations, everything we see around us, if it's governed by zeros and ones, then let's now talk about qubits, quantum bits, where atoms don't have to be in zeros and ones states. They could be zeros and ones and in between. So tell us about how atoms can be in between zero and one.
0: Yeah, so as soon as one starts talking about quantum mechanics, then things start to get weird. Niels Bohr famously said that anyone who can contemplate quantum mechanics without getting dizzy hasn't properly understood it. But let's go on anyway. Back essentially a little more than 100 years ago, physicists including Max Planck, Einstein, Niels Bohr, and others realized that there was an essential chunkiness to nature, a kind of a digital quality, that things that people thought of as being wave-like, like, for instance, light or sound, came in little chunks. Light came in little chunks called photons, a little particle of light. Sound came in little chunks called phonons, a little particle of sound. And so at this quantum level, things that look continuous actually are somewhat digital. For instance, you could have no photons in a spot or one photon in a spot. Or you could have one electron over here or one electron over there. And indeed, that's how a conventional computer registers bits, so with a lot more electrons. So, bucket empty, lots of electrons out of the bucket, that's zero. Bucket full, lots of electrons in the bucket, that's one. Now, in quantum mechanics, says that at bottom the world has this digital feature, which is good because that means we can use this digital nature of the world, this quantum nature, to store digital information. But there's another weird feature of quantum mechanics that goes under the name wave-particle duality. So just as waves like light are made up of particles, so things like particles, like electrons, for instance, have waves associated with them. The wave is, an electron's wave tells you something about where the electron is. Now, so in a digital world, an ordinary bit, you could either have an electron here, that's zero, or there, that's one. But in the quantum world, the electron's wave can be both here and there at the same time. So a quantum bit, electron here and there at the same time, is a bit that can register in some funky quantum sense that nobody really understands, zero and one at the same time. Qubits are not either zero or one. They can be zero and one.
1: Okay, so let's take an analogy of a top, a spinning top. Everyone's played with them as children, and atoms spin. And therefore, atoms are also like spinning tops, and atoms can spin either up or down when they're placed in a magnetic field, or at least until the quantum theory came in. And so now we can have tops that spin up, tops that spin down, and tops that spin in between. Now, these qubits, these quantum bits, can be between zero and one, and they consist of atoms now, not molecules of silicon that you see on a transistor. So how would you actually now build a quantum computer? Let's say that you were an inventor, have access to laser beams and magnetic fields and the ability to play with atoms, individual atoms. How would you build a quantum computer?
0: So I guess, in fact, a little more than 10 years ago, I was in that position because quantum computers, the idea you could compute at the level of atoms using quantum mechanics, had been proposed by Paul Benioff and Richard Feynman back in the 1980s. But until by the early 1990s, nobody knew how to build one. Nobody had a clue. And around 1992, 1993, I realized that with off-the-shelf elements like lasers and microwave generators, you could take atoms and make them compute. And the way the type of computing I suggested was, in fact, just what you suggested. We'll take spin as our bit. So spinning up, or we can call that clockwise, is a zero. Spinning down is a one. And then spinning sideways is this funky state of a qubit, zero and one at the same time. So now, if you take such an atom, the spin of the nucleus of an atom, you put the atom in a magnetic field, and then you zap it with microwaves, you can make that bit flip. This is called magnetic resonance. It's the same technique that you use to image your knee when you blow it out while skiing. So if you put on light or microwaves at just the right frequency, it will tickle the nucleus and cause the nucleus to flip. First, it will start at, let's say, starts at the state zero or spin up, and then it gradually rotates down through the state spin sideways, zero and one at the same time, to the state spin down or one. Now, if you have lots of atoms, lots of nuclei, you can address them with different frequencies. You can think, in fact, of these different atoms as essentially listening to different radio stations. So, you know, if I have one atom that listens to 89.7 megahertz, WGBH here in Boston, then a second one, say the first one is carbon, say the second one is hydrogen, will listen to WCRB, 102.5. And when I address these two atoms with microwaves of different frequencies or radio waves of different frequencies, then if I shine light at 89.7, the carbon atom, which listens to 89.7, will flip. And if I shine light or microwaves at 102.5, then the hydrogen atom, which listens to WCRB, will flip. So I can address atoms individually. And then if you're sensitive to the interaction between the atoms, you can massage those interactions to make up logical operations, for instance, causing the hydrogen atom to flip if and only if the carbon atom is spin down or one. And since at bottom, a computation is nothing more than making bits flip and making one bit flip if another bit or several other bits, say, read one, then any computation can be broken down into these simple operations, making bits flip, making them interact with each other. And the atoms in our molecule, the carbon and the hydrogen, can perform a simple computation simply by addressing them with light.
1: Okay, so let's back up a bit. You have a bunch of atoms, let's say in a line, and you place it in a magnetic field, so the spins are either up or down, or perhaps sideways, a mixture of up and down. And once you have these atoms aligned, then you hit it with microwaves. And at certain frequencies, the atom will absorb the radiation and flip.
0: That's right.
1: And each flipping process represents a calculation. Now, because the atom is neither up nor down, but it's a mixture of up and down, you have much more flexibility than in zeros and ones. Okay? Now, then the question is, what kind of computation can you perform on this? Can you do the calculations of a laptop? Can you do 1 plus 1 is 2? What's the world's record for computing on these atoms?
0: So you can certainly take these atoms and make them do anything that an ordinary digital computer could do. So at the moment, because atoms are very small, and even if you extrapolate Moore's law into the future, depending on how you calculate size, then it will take 25 to 40 years for us to get computers where the components are atomic, even if Moore's law continues at its current breakneck pace. But the quantum computers we've built can do anything that a quantum computer, that an ordinary computer, say, with 7 to 10 bits can do, because that's the size of the computers we're looking at right now. However, as viewed as classical computers, just doing ordinary operations like 1 plus 1 equals 2, then they're pretty weak, these quantum computers. Not only are they small in actual size, you know, the size of a small molecule, but they're small in terms of power. However, if we start to take advantage of the ability of atoms to read 0 and 1 at the same time, then quantum computers can do things that classical computers can't. And the secret comes from looking what bits can do in a computer. So bits can store data, but they also can be instructions. So zero can mean do this, right? And one is an instruction meaning do that. Now, if I take a quantum bit, a qubit, that reads zero and one at the same time, and I feed it into a quantum computer as an instruction, then the quantum computer will do this, and it will do that at the same time. So quantum computers can multitask or do parallel computation in a way that classical computers can't. And that's why if we could build a quantum computer, say, with a few tens of thousands of quantum bits, which seems difficult, but certainly not impossible, then we might be able to start striking fear into the hearts of the CIA, the NSA, and other three-letter agencies.
1: Now, the reality, and correct me if I'm wrong, the reality is that the world's record for a quantum computation is, ta-da, drumbeat, 3 times 5 equals 15. And I understand that that calculation was done on something like 5 to 7 atoms. So correct me if I'm wrong, but at the present time, we're still at doing calculations that even children can do.
0: Tiny steps for tiny bits, Mitchell.
1: Mm-hmm.
0: You've got to start from somewhere. And indeed, as you pointed out, the whole notion that quantum effects might come into play strikes fear into the heart of Intel. So we have to figure out how to make atoms compute. And before we start to make Avogadro's number of atoms compute. So, starting about 6 or 7 years ago, we started to do the first quantum computation, and we've been gradually making them bigger. It takes a tough engineer to handle a tender atom. Atoms are small and sensitive, and as I say, we're not even due to make atomic-scale computers for another 25 to 40 years by Moore's Law. So it's hard to do.

0: Well, that concludes today's program about innovation and imagination, which will drive prosperity into the future. Our first special guest was Randall Strauss, author of a biography of Thomas Edison, the premier inventor of the last century. And the second special guest was Dr. Seth Lloyd, professor of physics at MIT, talking about beyond silicon, that is, quantum computers. And this has been Exploration with Dr. Michio Kaku. So, good day. This is Professor Michio Kaku, and this is Exploration.
1: From across the nation and around the world, for Pacifica Headlines, I'm Jesse Lent.
2: The deal's all signed, and the strait is already partially opened. As you know, they're doing a little hunting for a couple of mines that they've already found. But it's essentially, ships are starting to go out now. On Friday, it'll be completely opened.
1: President Donald Trump takes reporters' questions yesterday about the U.S., Israel, and Iran's new memorandum of understanding being touted by both sides as the first step to ending the war. The president, who spoke alongside French President Emmanuel Macron from Avion-les-Bains, France, a small resort town on Lake Geneva right near the Swiss border that is the site of this year's G7 summit, said he probably would skip the signing ceremony for the Iran peace deal, which is taking place on Friday. Footage and reporting courtesy of Reuters.
3: Are you going to try to attend the signing ceremony on Friday?
2: Well, it depends. J.D.'s coming in for it. He was originally going to do it. I'll probably be gone by then. We're having dinner in a day and a half, right? We're going to be staying quite late. So I may be involved, I may not.
1: J.D. is, of course, Vice President J.D. Vance, who the president says will fly to Switzerland for the signing ceremony. Israeli Prime Minister Benjamin Netanyahu held his first press conference in 3 months last night. The Prime Minister, who the Times of Israel reports is facing mounting domestic backlash, including from within his own government over the U.S.-dictated terms for the Memorandum of Understanding with Iran, said he still does not know what is written in the deal. In the U.S., they say that President Trump does everything I ask, and in Israel, they say the opposite, that I do everything he asks, Netanyahu said in response to a reporter's question. Neither is true. We have a relationship of partners who know each other. While Netanyahu declined to say whether he would permit Israel to strike Iran alone or act independently against Hezbollah in Lebanon, he said that Israeli troops will remain in the buffer zone in southern Lebanon, quote, for as long as necessary. According to Iran's foreign minister, Abbas Araghchi, this would be a direct violation of the Memorandum of Understanding and would negate the peace deal. Araghchi made the comments at a press briefing for diplomats held in Tehran on Monday. Footage and translation courtesy of Al Jazeera.
4: The parties of the Memorandum of Understanding, America, Israel, one side, and Iran, the second, and Hezbollah, the second front. And the end of this war is part and parcel. Lebanon and Iran, they are quite related. End of the war will be the end of the occupation, and without retreating and withdrawing from the Lebanese occupied territories, then there will no be an end of the war.
1: Despite the potential structural problems of the peace deal, it was stable enough for Lebanese residents to begin returning to the southern part of the country yesterday. A man packing up his car in Sidon told Reuters how relieved he was to be able to return home.
5: We are packing up things and we are going to our town. Thank God the ceasefire happened. Thanks to God Almighty and thanks to the fighters.
1: According to the U.S.-based Human Rights Activist News Agency, at least 3,636 people have been killed in Iran by U.S. and Israeli strikes since their joint war against that country began on February 28th. At least 254 of those killed were children. Israeli authorities say 20 civilians in Israel and 4 Palestinian civilians have been killed by Iranian fire. Lebanon's health ministry says Israeli attacks have killed more than 3,700 people in the country. According to NPR, Israel says Hezbollah attacks have killed 2 civilians in Israel. The Pentagon reports that 13 U.S. service members have been killed and 415 wounded as the U.S. and Israel's war on Iran enters its 109th day.
6: And we have to leave it right there. The previous program was Exploration with Dr. Michio Kaku, and that's her Tuesdays at 2 p.m. here on WBAI New York, 99.5 FM and WBAI.org online. Stay tuned now for Black Star News coming up. It's 1 minute past 3 p.m. Here we go.

0: Yes, yes, yes. Greetings, comrades, friends, sisters, and brothers. From wherever you're tuning in, welcome to Black Star News Show on WBAI 99.5 FM New York Radio. 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I am your co-host, Milton Alimadi, joined as always by my comrade and friend, managing editor of Black Star News, Colin Benjamin.
1: Yes, good brother. I had two wishes this weekend. One of them was to have like a kind of thunderstorm deluge washout of whatever that thing was that happened during your 1600 era too.
0: But why would you wish ill of people, man? Why?
1: But because of what happened Saturday, I couldn't even be too upset. Man, 53 years, you know, and you know, congratulations to the Knicks team. This is a very special team. Congratulations to the long suffering fans, including myself. I mean, I even have a couple of people that I seem to be ducking me now who, you know, used to make comments about, oh, how is your team doing? And this type of stuff. Yeah. But somehow I can't see them right now, you know, but no, that was
0: fine. Okay.
1: And if your friend didn't show up, we might have tied the record for most wins in a playoff season, but that's another story.
0: Okay. So, you know, but also sports actually, really, you learn a lot about, you know, human beings, right?
1: Correct.
0: Because and it's quite possible, but at the same time, it may not be possible that Brunson and Anunoby would ever be inspired to bring that extra special element of themselves.
1: Exactly.
0: I mean, the circumstances may not conspire to fit that way, because that game that they were losing by 29 points, right, that was all Brunson. That was Brunson.
1: Oh, yeah.
0: In the second half, he said, this is a new game. The score is 0-0, and watch me play.
1: But here's
0: he was playing insane, out of his mind.
1: No, but here's the other thing, though. And this is why, and I'm not going to go too much into it, but I was never really a big fan of Thibodeau for the specific reason of
0: let people know who you're talking about, because not everybody.
1: Yeah. Tom Thibodeau was a former coach of the Knicks. Right. He also coached the Bulls when Derrick Rose was the player. When Derrick Rose was just this phenomenal point guard, right? But he always overwork just seven guys max, right? And so he never really developed other players. What I like about what Brown did, he's playing like 9-10 deep. And a big part, because sometimes we get caught up and just, you know, the people who was the superstars or whatever. But he did great little changes like Jose Alvarado.
0: Right.
1: Because at certain points in this
0: And then he ended up scoring like, what, 8 to 10 points at a critical part?
1: I mean, yeah. But see, he also took the pressure off of Brunson, because they were trapping Brunson in the middle of the series. They were wearing down Brunson a little bit too with the full court press and all of that. But putting Alvarado in as a quick playmaker to also ease off the pressure. So give Brown a lot of credit, because he did a lot of important moves during the season. That tip by OG, you know, Addis OG's countryman.
2: Anunoby.
1: Oh, man, that tip is one for the, you know, people are talking about that they're probably going to make it into.
0: Okay, but then on the other hand, somebody could say, as Charles Barkley said, I won't use the words he used, instead of dribbling it out, a so-called veteran player is trying to score, at that point, that was also remarkable. But as I said, all the elements were in the Knicks' direction.
1: Yeah.
0: I could tell once they were down by 15, I said, okay.
1: Oh, yeah.
0: This game is theirs. You know, they wanted it more. They willed it. And they played. Everybody was playing at 110%.
1: And here's the other thing I'm going to say to
0: you. Oh, wait, but we're being rude. Ade Sergi, welcome to Black Star Nation.
2: Because people have
0: heard your voice already. So let Ade Sergi say a thing or two then. And then we'll get into, this is a serious issue, but we'll get into other serious issues.
2: Okay, first and foremost, congratulations to my adopted city in the United States, the Big Apple. My first entry into the city was 2016, and ever since has been enamored about the place, not least for its bookstores across the town, many of which I've now entered. It was lovely to see the Knicks, you know, do it finally in five, as they would say. And that's tip by Anunoby when.
1: Yep.
2: You could see, if you watch that move, the look on the faces of the fans was like, oh,
1: it was
2: no.
1: crazy, man.
2: Yes.
1: It was crazy,
2: and then
1: man.
2: It flipped just on a sec, on a dime. It just flipped.
1: Yeah.
2: When that ball was touched and he was sailing in, you could just see the faces. And even when he was coming down from the basket, you could see the guy who was standing facing Anunoby, who has just scored, who was clearly on the floor, like, do you know what you've done? The look on his face.
1: So it's
2: very poetic as well. So
1: let me say one more thing before we transition.
0: Yes, of course.
1: I think one of the main lessons for me for this win is that the longer you wait when you go through struggles and failures, but then you finally get that thing that you achieve after all the struggling years, you enjoy it much more. So for all of the fans and all of the players who suffered over how many years with no success, it actually, I think you appreciate it more when you struggle longer before you get to the top of the mountain.
0: All right. Okay. So on that note, we want to visit South Africa today because obviously we are very upset at what is going on.
1: Yeah.
0: The liberators are being attacked. They're being scapegoated for the wrongs of apartheid and post-apartheid. So they're estimated, 2.5 to 3 million Africans from other parts of the continent in a country where, is it close to 60 now, million?
2: Yeah, 66 million, actually.
0: Million?
2: Yeah.
0: And they're blaming their African sisters and brothers for the economic woes when it is quite obvious that the structural elements of apartheid have
2: still
0: not been removed.
2: Yeah, still very much in place.
0: And the 8% European population, the descendants
2: still
0: of those who stole the land, still control 72% of the land and 90% of the economy. But when it comes to you outsider, you know, it is very easy to get people riled up and self-hate and combine that, you know, the frustration translate into hate and then into violence. And then you go home and you're still unemployed anyway. You still can't afford anything anyway. You're having load shedding. You don't have enough power. You don't have enough food. You don't have health care. Your young ones don't have decent school or running water. And then you're going to wake up and attack somebody from Ghana for that? You're going to attack somebody from Zimbabwe for that? Somebody from Nigeria for that? These are all are countries whose economic growth actually diminished because they were contributing so much to fighting white minority rule during the apartheid era. One can ridicule Nigerian politics. One can say they've had considerable periods of political dysfunction, but regardless of who was governing Nigeria, Nigeria sent its check every year to the Organization of African Unity Liberation Committee before it became the African Union, provided weapons, training, and all these other countries. And of course, we liberated South Africa. So it's quite natural that they see a stake in South Africa for themselves as well. But at the end of the day, they're not the guys who are holding you back. You cannot say we ended apartheid and then at the same time tell us that the 8% still control 72% of the land and 90% of the economy. And now apparently the government as well, because now they are in coalition with the ANC, and everything that Steve Biko predicted would happen has happened. But at the same time, it's good because it means it can be undone. Biko in 1977, I believe that's the year, was killed as well. And people can go to YouTube and just put Steve Biko interview, and an interview of about 28 minutes will pop up. And Steve Biko said, if we think ending apartheid just involves changing the white leadership with black leaders, then it would have been has changed. Tomorrow will be the same as yesterday. And what will happen is we will have a small minority of blacks welcome into the bourgeoisie. We'll have some very wealthy few black people, and everything else will remain the same. So people, you've heard what I said. Now, when you have time later on, go and listen to that interview by Steve Biko. And it's not surprising that the president, you know, he said a few words, but he's not been out there on the streets, for example, saying, let me show up myself and tell South Africans this is wrong. Cyril Ramaphosa has not done that because he is a billionaire, not in South African rands, but in U.S. dollars. And you don't become a billionaire in U.S. dollars by not compromising or selling out. Compromising is too diplomatic. And then on, let me just open it up to my comrades, but let me remind everybody listening, never forget, this is the same president who a few years ago, they found $4 million stitched into a sofa, leather sofa, in his farm. And he claimed he did not have time to get to the bank.
2: Yes, yes, yes. Understand.
0: You're hiding $4 million in a sofa. Come on now. Well, brothers, let's start with our brother across the pond, Adesoji, and you can also talk about some of the latest reactions that you've been monitoring, including from Ghana and Nigeria, because apparently they're not just standing back and watching this.
2: Okay. With regards to the sofa, what made that particularly interesting for the South African government at the time was the money was taken across the border into Namibia, but he then used state assets to recover the money. That was one of the issues with regards to the money in the sofa. And okay, so with regards to the issue that we currently face in South Africa, I think part of what we do here is to go beyond the headlines and also give context to most of these stories. So it is important to understand that the migrant labor issue did not start yesterday. In fact, it is woven into the very fabric of apartheid. People would remember, if you could look it up, it was called the Mines and Worked Act of 1911, the Native Labor Regulation of 1911. These two systems drew in miners from surrounding countries because they didn't quite have the labor number within the South African polity to exploit the mines. So you begin to see...
0: Actually, I beg to differ.
2: Go on.
0: They had the numbers, but they wanted the Europeans to be managers and for Africans to provide the labor. But okay,
2: yeah.
0: Continue.
2: Okay. Yeah. Okay. Excellent framing. I see what you did there. So... in terms of the diggers and those who will go down
0: exactly.
2: the mine shaft, yes, they needed
0: die.
2: They needed bodies, yes. So Africans provided the bodies. And those bodies have then become some sort of, have been woven into the South African society to the point where you have intermarriages and what have you. And somebody raised a very important question. Which is the leader of the Pan-Africanist Congress at the moment, Mr. Ngosele. He said, it is important to understand that even those borders that the South Africans claim they want respected were actually drawn by Europeans at the Berlin Conference. I mean, the mind-boggling ignorance.
0: It's like you reject the Europeans and Europeanness when you want to, when it's convenient.
2: Exactly.
0: And then when it's not, oh, this is my border. You cannot have it both ways.
2: Both ways, yeah. So all of that has now, you know, engendered countries in and around, in case of Malawi, Mozambique, Nigeria, Ghana, to make planes available in the case of Ghana and Nigeria to go collect their nationals. But here is the troubling thing. It doesn't stop there, which is where it gets kind of messy. You remember back in the day, it used to be the boycott of South African companies.
0: Yes.
2: It seems as if that is a road that will be traveled sooner or later. Nigeria has already set the ball rolling.
0: Just think about that. Adesoji, think about what you're saying.
2: Yes. No, I know. That's what I'm saying.
0: The question we have to pose is the South African government a government for Africans, of Africans, by Africans? It's hard to believe that.
2: Well, it is in aesthetics. But then when it comes to the undergirding powers of the said government, we know what the dynamics is currently with the the shared government between the ANC and the Democratic Alliance. We know who is the tail that is wagging the dog at the moment. So that aside, Nigeria is already, there's a company within Nigeria that collects data with regards to the use of mobile phones and what have you. The federal government has decided to break up the monopoly of that company and then to empower various companies within the Nigerian polity to ensure there's a competition. So it means the money that used to go out to South Africa now gets watered down. Eventually, it becomes less desirable for this South African company to operate within Nigeria, which is a very large market. And then if they leave, that is money that is going back, that used to go back to South Africa, no longer is available there. With regards to Ghana, the mining, the gold mining, the government of John Mahama is thinking of not renewing the licenses of South African companies exploiting the gold reserves in Ghana. So you begin to see all of this play out across the continent. And there are petitions across the internet where people, but it takes an even funny tone. The World Cup currently going on, being hosted in the United States, Mexico, and Canada, where South Africa is one of the participants, has actually, taken focused the Pan-Africanist voices. wherein rather than support South Africa, they've actually gone out of their way to support Mexico. And feelers are that will continue until eventually they're kicked out of the competition.
0: Yeah, I mean, I saw Nigerians, you know, cheering for Mexico.
2: In sombreros as well.
0: And wearing Mexican shirts. You know, we laugh, but Africans take their soccer seriously. So,
2: seriously.
0: Ultimate repudiation, you know?
1: Right.
0: And, you know, here's the saddest part before we come to you, Colin. Here's the saddest part. So, Africans take they will develop enmity toward South Africans.
2: Mm.
0: Because the people you see on the streets, the ones attacking, you know, other Africans, chasing mm-hmm. them,
2: yeah.
0: forcing them to live in shelters protected by the police,
2: yeah.
0: Beating them on the streets, cutting them,
2: mm.
0: you know, a few have been killed. Are black people in South Africa, Africans.
2: Mm.
0: But the people that are actually instigating
2: yes.
0: and manipulating in the background are Europeans.
2: Correct.
0: And this is a continuation of the process that started prior to the election when you have these organizations who are using the template here in the United States, right? Of divide yeah. and rule.
2: Rule, correct.
0: And demonize. And they are financing these groups. And I'm saying this, and this is not to absolve the Africans of any responsibility at all.
2: Correct.
0: It's, you know, I don't care what it takes, you know, nobody will pay me enough to attack other Africans for no reason, right?
2: Correct.
0: So they, I'm not exonerating them. They're completely culprits and guilty. But I'm just explaining the mechanism of who are the people who are running the show in the background, and they're the ultimate beneficiaries. Because while they're demonizing the Africans, we are not focusing on who the true culprits are, who are monopolizing wealth and tolerating such high levels of unemployment, where African unemployment borders on 40%. So when you read like The Economist, you see articles about, oh, unemployment is very high, 10%. No, it's not. That's the average. But for Europeans, it's very low. It's maybe something like 6 or 7%.
1: Yes. Right?
0: Go ahead, Colin Benjamin.
1: Oh, no, I was just agreeing with you there too. So who are the real culprits? That's what you just said a minute ago. So you sent me a video of former President Thabo Mbeki, right?
0: Yes.
1: And there was a couple of interesting things that he said in there. One of which was he said to South Africans, you're chasing after ghosts
0: yep.
1: and leaving these devils. And when I listened to that for a minute, I'm like, okay, is he channeling Malcolm X? He didn't say white devils, but it was clear that, yeah, even though there's some black devils too, that he mostly meant the white devils. Now, the Kenyan lawyer, P.L.O. Lumumba, he also talked about how one of his friends corrected him and said, you shouldn't use the term xenophobia, it's Afrophobia, because they're not attacking the source of the problem, right? Now, I want to talk about one of these particular devils who I think we should connect in this conversation. And this is the person who is now the first trillionaire.
0: Correct.
1: Elon Musk, right? Because the truth of it that we know is that his trillionaire wealth status now was built off of the thievery of the white invaders like his family, who have been exploiting, thieving, and raping our people and our land over all this time.
2: Mm.
1: Now, Musk's father, too, I should also say this, He was on an interview last November, I think it was, and he had the nerve to say
2: the father
1: that the father must father. Wait, isn't it Errol Musk?
2: Errol Musk. Yeah.
1: He had the nerve to say that. Oh no! During apartheid, there was no oppression of black people, and and we fed them, right?
2: Yeah, yeah. And, they were well taken care of.
1: Yeah, yeah. Yeah. And he also
0: it's time to feed him to crocodiles.
1: Yeah. And he also,
0: metaphorically, of course.
1: He also said about America that you're soon to be doomed. And he was talking about the fact that soon, you know, is going to be
2: the population
1: a majority non-white. And one of the quotes where he said is, "What, you want to go back to the jungle?"
2: Yeah.
0: Yeah. All right. So we are coming close to the midpoint, but we still have a few minutes. So I want to also, this very wise and intelligent and renowned professor and historian is going to be in town this week. He's going to be doing book signings and presenting a lecture, none other than the great Gerald Horn. He was going to be at Sister's Place for a Juneteenth book signing and lecture at 12:30 p.m. sharp. You know, we're not talking African time here, people. 12:30 sharp. At 102 Jefferson Avenue, Brooklyn, New York, 11216, that's Sister's Place, June the 19th, that is Friday. In case you need to call, the number is 718-398-1766. And let me give a quick Gerald Horn story. So there's a brother who runs a podcast called I Never Knew TV. Yeah, and his, you know, site gets about 800,000, you know, traffic. So the brother did a interview with me. I think I was talking about the meaning of sovereignty. And it got decent traffic, you know, maybe more than 50K with a lot of comments. And then one comment was, you know, "Oh, this brother is heavy, you know, talking about me." So I clicked back and I said, "Thanks." And then a week later, I went to Sankofa and I heard Professor Gerald Horn. And at the end of his lecture, I raised my hand and I told him about, you know, this person who commented on my presentation and how I thanked him. And I told Professor Horn, I said, "I'm going to go back and change my comment from thank you to, oh no, I'm a long way off. I just heard Professor Gerald Horn." I'm telling you, if you're listening to me, he is the real deal.
2: Yeah,
0: so
2: yeah,
0: if you can make it to Sisters on June the 19th, please do so. And also while we're at it, this is your favorite station because it's your station. You keep us running. You bring us back every week because of your contributions. 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You can send us a check or money order by making it payable to WBAI/Pacifica. And you can mail that to 388 Atlantic Avenue, Brooklyn, New York, 11217. You can also call us, of course, at 833-922-4692. Or you can adopt any number of programs as a buddy, which is good because the money is then just taken automatically every month from your debit or credit card in the amount that you yourself decide on and designate. And you can do that by going to buddy, which is buddy.wbai.org. And before we go into our midpoint break, once again, Sister's Place, June the 19th, book signing and lecture by Dr. Gerald Horn at 12:30 p.m. at 102 Jefferson Avenue, Brooklyn, New York, 11217. And the number, once again, is 718-398-1766. Engineer Reggie, the floor is yours. Some brief music, and we'll be right back.

Yes, welcome back, good people, sisters, brothers, comrades, friends. Welcome back to Black Star News Show on WBAI 99.5 FM New York Radio, streaming on WBAI.org. So, comrades, we're going to get straight back into the business. And, you know, the saddest part is, you know, when we look back at the vision of the Nkrumahs in late 1950s, early 1960s, the possibilities

0: was. It was about 80, right? So Ghana was actually about double, right? Per capita income. And per capita income doesn't measure everything, of course. In fact, it distorts a lot. But at the same time, it does measure a lot at the same time. Ghana is one of the best performing African countries, and it's under 3,000. Maybe it's like 2,500 per capita income. China, of course, is several multiples of that, ranging from maybe 12 to 15. And even more than that, the GDP of China. China is now, of course, a global industrialized power because China immersed itself in developing China. It educated its population from single digit literacy to like 90 plus, which is exactly, by the way, what Cuba did. And then it uses resources to industrialize. And now, of course, it uses Africa's resources as well. And here we are, chasing other Africans on the streets. People that are vendors or have little storefronts, while the industrialists are the ones that are not hiring and the ones that are making a killing. And I mean this in both senses, right? Comrades, what is to be done? What is to be done? We come back to you, Brother Yi, and then back to Brother Colin.
1: Okay. So first things first is within South Africa, there needs to be a reorientation of the population in terms of historical knowledge about what transpired before. And then on the practical side, the government must do the uncomfortable, which is focus its attention at redressing the imbalance
0: Correct.
1: within the South African economic situation. Because,
0: Adesodi,
1: yes.
0: from somebody who hid $4 million in his sofa, that's going to be a tall challenge, my brother.
1: I know, that's what I'm saying. That at some point, the people of South Africa have to decide whether a few fattened cows is better than the well-being of the population of South Africa.
0: But you make a very good point, though. Who is going to articulate this vision? I guess the economic freedom fighters were trying with Malema,
1: But then
0: but you see how
1: because of the
0: they.
1: groundswell, they are now also seen as a problem by
0: Only
1: the local
0: that, I mean,
1: population.
0: he did very badly because he was actually denouncing the attacks on other
1: Yeah, that's
0: Africans.
1: what I'm saying. That's what I'm saying.
0: Right.
1: Because of his stance on the attacks, he's seen as a pariah within, I mean, logic would say, look, this is someone you should actually follow.
0: So let
1: But
0: me ask you,
1: then,
0: Adesodi.
2: would you guys agree that that EFF lost support in the last election too because of his stance with that?
1: Of course they
0: Yeah,
1: did. Yeah.
0: absolutely. But my big question is this: is it because it's not being articulated correctly? Could, if we had a Steve Biko today, would Steve Biko be able to put the argument in a much more compelling and resonating way, or is it beyond even that? I don't know.
1: I think it's, to be fair to Biko, I think at that time Biko had the attention of the people. Here, the attention is scattered. And some people have taken the ball metaphorically and run with it. And so, in order to bring them back to the center, it needs to be an element of power. And that power can, I mean, soft power can do it. But then again, you need the arms of state. In this case, if this ANC had gone into, probably drag me again, if the ANC had gone into coalition with the likes of EFF, we'll be having a different conversation.
2: Right.
1: But because they've gone into coalition with DA, the DA would be looking for the best case scenario.

0: scenario for their political interest. And that doesn't align with the generality of the demographics that ANC represents. And then you also see the fracturing of the side of the liberation struggle with MNNK, with Jacob Zuma, EFF, with Malema, the ANC, and now some other parties. I mean, the PAC is essentially just there. But then again, these are people who should have one common talking point. But all of a sudden now, because of economics, ANC seems to be the government of business as opposed to the government of liberation. So that is within the polity of South Africa. That possibly should be the solution. Outside of South Africa, we have to look at the regional bodies. The regional bodies, for want of a better word, have just lost their way. SADC, ECOWAS, Economic Community of East African, Maghreb Union in the North, and capped that with the AU. Where,
1: you know, Adesoji, as they say, the organization is just as good as the membership and its leaders, right?
0: Exactly. So you begin to see that it's going to take, it might have to take a leader. When I say leader, I'm using the country as a whole.
1: But let me ask you another question then, and this is a little more provocative.
0: Yeah.
1: Why are we complaining? Are these not the elements that are needed to lead toward revolution? Maybe that is what they need.
0: Yeah, okay. Okay, some would argue that, but then the thing about revolution is you can't exactly determine, except it's driven intentionally, determine what the outcome will be. In this case, it just seems scattergun approach, and I don't think that will work. You know, so
1: I actually lost connection for a second, so I may not have heard your response.
0: Okay, so my response was, yeah, revolution, but in this case, it's not controlled. There is no clear objective. The objective seems to be to displace Africans. And so when you displace Africans, you're effectively making the job of you being recaptured easy. Because if the ANC were to lose their majority and the DA becomes the leading arm of government, that's apartheid 2.0.
1: But perhaps that's what you need sometimes to get really people to wake up.
0: True. Well,
1: you know, sometimes people need that smack on the face to realize, oh, wait a minute. Because right now it's like creeping apartheid. You see, I don't know. I'm trying to think outside the box. I mean, as I said in the beginning, Biko warned us that this is the scenario that is going to transpire. And what did he say? He said, how can we prevent this? We need redistribution of wealth, redistribution of land. All these giant companies, the monopoly of wealth. Otherwise, nothing has changed. So I keep going back to that. And who is going to change that? I mean, I guess that's one of the things that Economic Freedom Fighters was talking about, right?
0: Yeah.
1: And you see how quickly they were marginalized. You know, the ANC only mentions it tangentially as a reaction to the Economic Freedom Fighters. But there has to be some, because this is what's going to happen. And this is not only for South Africa, by the way.
2: Correct.
1: This is for the unemployed youth of Africa.
0: Correct.
1: You know, we still have, and this is now beyond
2: South Africa. And I would include the diaspora as well.
1: Oh, yeah. Very good. Then I'll come to you in a second, Brother Colin. We have countries like Ivory Coast. We have countries like Uganda. We have countries like Cameroon. We have countries where people in their 80s are still holding on to power. And they're preventing youth from taking the mantle of leadership to come up with different solutions You keep practicing the same thing again and again. And you're hoping to change things. And my fear is that one day the youth will start coming out in the street because they've had enough. And it will become regional. And then it become continental. Because now they see what youth are doing in every other country on social media. And that at that point is going to be very difficult to organize things in a much more planned way. You see? Colin Benjamin.
2: So, in that same Thabo Mbeki video, right? He talked about African integration and development. So I wrote down at that point, but how can we succeed in this regard when Africans are still so fractured and disunited? And Adesoji was speaking towards some of that. There's this issue of disunity that we have to deal with. Now, Adesoji also talked basically about re-educating our youth.
0: Population, yeah.
2: And that is a big, big thing. And so now I'm going to also say something that I've been thinking a lot about, particularly in recent times. And it is this. If we are serious about re-educating our people, right, we are going to have to get certain kind of teachers and educators who are more connected to the grassroots. Milton, you and all of us, we love Professor Walter Rodney. One of the reasons why Rodney is so beloved by oppressed people, and particularly in Jamaica, was because at a certain point he identified, this grassroots group, the Rastafarians, and he did certain teachings that he carried to the people. When I look at a lot of different things with even some of our educators, I see a disconnect where, and even Dr. Ben, I remember talking about when he wanted to take his classroom to the people, that he admitted that he was struggling in the beginning because he had to find the right way to communicate to them that was different to how he was teaching in the academic ivory tower settings. And so I think that one of the issues that we're going to have to find is organizations, educators, and such that are more connected to the grassroots. Because, you know, we have certain, and this is not a knock necessarily on certain of these academic Ivy League types, but some of them, and some of this happens in politics as well, where even if they grew up in, you know, a more struggling, poor setting, that after a period of time, they become so far removed that they have a disconnect in understanding just how to go and communicate with people at the grassroots level. And I think that it is a serious thing that we're going to have to do with and figure out, right? Because there's a lot of our younger people that they tune out any number of people because, like, I can't relate to you. So to me, this is a big, big thing that we're going to have to deal with if we expect to be successful.
1: Yeah, I mean, of course, sometimes it has meaning. Nigerian, Ghanaian, Kenyan, Ugandan, but essentially to me it has no meaning at all.
2: Really. Right.
1: You know, I see us as African people.
2: African people, of course, yeah.
1: Whatever part of the globe that you inhabit at the moment.
2: Of course, too, though, that whole narrow nationalistic thing serves the interests of the misleaders that we have.
1: Of course. I mean, as to paraphrase Malcolm, he said, we're not being attacked because we are Baptist or Pentecostal or Muslim. You're being attacked, you're being lynched because you're black.
2: Right.
1: And Malcolm had a brilliant way of putting it so simply, you know.
2: And see, Malcolm is also an example of what I mean. When you look at his life, because he went through all those struggles, and even though, you know, he didn't go like, you know, college and this and that, he was an autodidactic, but also because of his background of struggle and all that,
1: yeah,
2: he was able to succeed in getting through to people where others couldn't.
1: Yeah, and he became his best when he totally embraced his Africanness.
2: Yeah.
1: You know? Particularly, he had it in him all the time.
2: His father was a Garveyite, yes. So,
1: right.
2: Yeah.
1: But he refined it in 1964 after he left the nation. You know, some of his speeches from 64 to 65 are just brilliant.
2: Right.
1: He saw the power of Africa connecting with African diaspora in a most brilliant way. In fact, that is mine. So I'm confessing that is my project for the summer.
2: Uh-huh.
1: I received yesterday in the mail my 24th book that deals with Malcolm.
2: Okay.
1: Hopefully by the end of the summer, I may have gone through 10 of them. We are running out of time. Let me make some observations, and then both of you brothers give us some closing comments. Sisters and brothers, friends, comrades, continue to support this, your listener-supported station, by calling us at 833-922-4692 or going to buddy.wbai.org and adopting any number of our shows as a buddy, in which case the money is taken out of your debit or credit card on a monthly basis. You designate the amount yourself. 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You can mail that to 388 Atlantic Avenue, Brooklyn, New York, 11217. And also on Friday, a must-attend lecture if you appreciate brilliance. Come listen to Professor Gerald Horn, professor historian at Sister's Place, June the 19th at 12:30 p.m. A lecture at Juneteenth, book signing and lecture at 102 Jefferson Avenue, Brooklyn, New York, 11217. You can also, for more information, dial 718-398-1766. Final words quickly, Adesoji, and then call and wrap up.
0: Yes, to South Africans, just a reminder, we did not bleed for this. So
1: put
0: your acts in order.
1: Colin.
2: I'm gonna just echo Bob Marley right now. Africans unite. This is that's our only solution. Looking to Europe, all that is not gonna happen. And then the second thing, of course, as the soldier is talking about, that educational tip. But now we have to find out more creative ways where we could get through to some of these youths.
1: Correct. And they're ready to embrace the information. I see this all the time. I saw all the time, every semester with my students at John Jay. By the end of one semester, they're completely transformed.
2: Right.
1: All right. Everybody remain Pan-African. Aluta continua. See you next week.

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0: I'm Max Pringle with these headlines. Republican and Democratic congressional leaders are demanding more details on the deal President Trump has worked out with Iran to end the war. Trump announced the agreement Sunday, but details have only been trickling out since then. Some are expressing skepticism as they ask the White House for information. The agreement is set for a ceremonial signing Friday in Geneva. It's centered around reopening the Strait of Hormuz and lifting the United States naval blockade in the region. But Senate Republicans and Democrats in Washington on Monday said there were still many unanswered questions about the deal, and they need information on it before it's finalized. They have questions about what the deal says about Iran's nuclear program, for example, and its support for proxy militant groups around the region, and about the release of billions of dollars in seized assets to the Iranian government, among other issues. Iran's top diplomat said today that the tentative deal to end the war with the United States would require Israel to withdraw from Lebanon, a condition Israel has already rejected. Iranian Foreign Minister Abbas Araghchi said Israel's occupation of southern Lebanon would violate the deal. Simon Marks has more.
1: Gideon Rachman, chief foreign affairs columnist at the Financial Times, says he's not sure the Israelis will go along with it.
2: Probably the biggest single danger is that at some point fighting restarts in Lebanon. The Israelis are obviously unhappy, and there are like journalists who are close to Netanyahu ready tweeting this is a disaster and so on. But the Israelis have very difficult choices to make because they can't really afford an open confrontation with Trump. My guess is that reluctantly they will go along with it for now, but that long term they're angry that Iran has successfully linked the war in Lebanon to the opening of the Strait of Hormuz and sort of tied Israel's hands.
1: And Ahmed Kuzai, Middle East analyst based in Bahrain, worries that Iran will be hugely strengthened by the agreement.
3: So far, the memorandum, it's a 60-day framework revolving around the Strait of Hormuz, Lebanon nuclear deal and the economic relief, where the Iranian sanction funds will be reimbursed. And I think we still all remember the last time sanction funds were released. 7th of October happened. So can we imagine with more money what Iran will do? An empowered Iran won't be an easy enemy to tackle. It will be empowered.
1: Lost in all of this, Iranians who oppose the country's government and who will now be expected to continue living under its brutal rule. With FSN Spotlight, I'm Simon Marks.
0: Economists and industry analysts say that even after oil starts flowing again from the Middle East, it could take a while for the Iran war's effects on consumer prices to recede. That's because the fighting disrupted not only fuel supplies, but also fuel chains for fertilizer, food, and even footwear. Experts say that as long as business costs are high, customer prices are likely to be high too. Gasoline, groceries, airline tickets, and other items have all gotten more expensive during the war. Primary elections are taking place today in Georgia and Alabama, among other states. The Georgia GOP primary will determine who faces Democratic Senator John Ossoff and Democratic nominee for governor Keisha Lance Bottoms. President Trump is at the center of each contest. The Senate race pits self-described MAGA warrior and two-term Congressman Mike Collins against first-time candidate Derek Dooley.
4: 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And the previous program was Black Star News, and that's heard Tuesdays at 3 p.m. here on WBAI New York, 99.5 FM and WBAI.org online. Stay tuned now for Uncontrolled Opposition coming up. It's 4 p.m.
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6: Hey, Hey, everyone. Welcome to Uncontrolled Opposition, where together we battle mind wars with truth strikes. I'm Gloria Guillo, an investigative journalist, and I'm here with my co-host, Professor Jeremy Kuzmarov, managing editor of Covert Action Magazine. Our producer and engineer is Jamie Cheeslice. 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Listeners are encouraged to form their own opinions. Today we will discuss with my co-host, our resident professor and historian, Jeremy Kuzmarov, his April 24th article on Timothy Leary, which is titled, Timothy Leary, 1960s Acid Guru, May Have Been Among the CIA's Greatest Assets. How Leary helped destroy the 1960s New Left by turning the youth onto drugs. Let's picture a generation on the brink of real change. The 1960s, anti-war protests, civil rights marches, the Black Panthers, and Students for a Democratic Society, SDS, challenging the entire power structure, a genuine threat to the establishment, or the predator class, as we like to call them. Then it shifted, not crushed by force, but seduced into surrender. We didn't become Orwell's boots-in-the-face captive culture. Instead, as NYU professor Neil Postman warned in Amusing Ourselves to Death, we became Huxley's trivial culture, willingly locked in an entertainment prison where distraction, pleasure, and spectacle keep us passive, amused, and asleep to the machinery of control. Enter Timothy Leary, the acid guru. As Professor Jeremy Kuzmarov reveals, Leary's deep intelligence ties from the Office for Strategic Services, OSS, the precursor to the CIA, using his personality tests to later admissions of being a witting agent of the CIA. Remember, turn on, tune in, drop out. LSD as enlightenment. Drop your job, drop your studies, drop your political organizing, and chase personal highs and expanded consciousness while the war machine grinds on. Carl Ogilvy of the SDS saw it clearly, a government-tinged effort to disorient and depoliticize the new left. Brains fried on chemicals, energy scattered into communes and acid tests. The revolution dissolved into vibes. Black Panther Eldridge Cleaver publicly broke with Leary in Algiers, where he accused Leary of being politically unreliable, racially insensitive, and psychologically damaged by heavy LSD use. However, this disorientation wasn't random. John Coleman in Conspirators Hierarchy, the story of the Committee of 300 exposes the deep social engineering blueprint. Elite networks working through the Tavistock Institute commissioned plans to undermine Western society. The weapons? Rock music, sex, drugs, and hedonism. Deliberately amplified to weaken moral fiber, destroy the family unit, and divert youth from collective resistance into individual pleasure seeking. Tavistock, via Stanford Research and allied think tanks, helped flood the culture with Beatles, Rolling Stones, and the full spectrum of rock and roll as vehicles of rebellion, not against real power, but against tradition and responsibility. Promote cults, pornography, endless drugs, turn potential organizers into dropouts chasing free love and festivals. The goal? A post-industrial, zero-growth society of managed, useless eaters. Too distracted to organize politically, as Coleman documents, this was the Aquarian conspiracy, engineering apathy through amusement. Postman nailed the endgame. Everything becomes entertainment, politics, news, education, all reduced to spectacle. We laugh, we dance, we consume the next thrill, while real power consolidates. The 1960s blueprint perfected today's prison. Endless streaming, social media dopamine hits, identity performances, crisis porn, all keeping us reactive, not revolutionary. Sex, drugs, and rock and roll evolved into algorithm-fed echo chambers and virtual escapism. We're not in chains. We're glued to screens, voluntarily imprisoned by our own appetite for amusement. The genius of this, it feels like freedom. Leary handed out the tabs. Tavistock turned up the soundtrack. The committee's heirs maintain the matrix. And Postman's Huxleyan warning echoes louder than ever. We are amusing ourselves to death, one entertainment at a time. Awareness is the jailbreak. Reject the trivial culture. Reengage with substance over spectacle. Turn off the noise. Tune into reality and organize against the engineers before the prison doors seal shut forever. On a personal note, I'd like to dedicate this show to my friend Kathy Anderer, who died in a house fire on February 7th. It was her birthday. She's my childhood friend, and we took many acid trips together. Notably, we were watching Nixon resign while listening to Thick as a Brick by Jethro Tull. Kathy was a registered nurse that delivered many babies and assisted in surgeries. Kathy was a caretaker to her family and cat lover. I believe she died saving her beloved cats. Rest in peace, dear Kathy. You are loved and missed by many. Jeremy, please walk us through your detailed article.
7: Okay, well, thank you, Gloria. Yeah, I think that was an excellent introduction that looks at it in larger context. Yeah, and we see today this pleasure culture and, you know, in many ways is a legacy of Leary and the 60s movements. And yeah, I think that the transformation from the we decade to the me decade, you know, the mid-60s was known as the we decade. I mean, there were youth who were developing their political consciousness, were involved in protest, activism. It was there were a lot of deep books that were being written, critical thinking and investigations, and solidarity for a political movement and cause. And that, over time, metamorphosized into more of a cultural revolution. And the me decade of the 70s was this obsession with personal self-transformation and pleasure, as you say, either through drug taking or meditation. You know, a lot of the hippies got involved in things like meditation or yoga, but it was, you know, more about personal self-fulfillment or reflection. And the collectivism and collective efforts to transform the political structure got lost somewhere along the way. Now, yeah, it's been taken to extreme levels, as you pointed out. And, you know, Leary is a fascinating figure. I learned in researching this that, I mean, he himself admitted and said that he was an agent of the CIA, and I hadn't known that before. I mean, he cultivated this image of this anti-establishment figure. But yeah, in many ways, he led the youth of that generation astray, away from the political activism into this, you know, self-obsessed drug sex culture that you described. But he was quite ingenious. I mean, they believed that they were bucking the system and that this was part of their challenge and rebellion by taking drug and dropping out. But really, it was a dead end for social political movements and led to the end of the 60s. So, yeah, I mean, I can go more into his background. You know, he was a very intelligent individual. He had a very, very high IQ. He obtained a PhD from UC Berkeley in the 1940s. He had served in the military, but he was always a nonconformist himself. And he developed these theories about role-playing. Some of his he did publish a very interesting book and had some interesting ideas. And one of his ideas was that, you know, society kind of ascribes roles to people and people play those roles. And it's kind of manufactured. And I think he himself, you know, he said he was playing the role of this, you know, bourgeois Ivy League professor, you know, middle class, a father, and he kind of escaped that role. I mean, I guess he was always very rebellious and adventurous, and he didn't want to play that role necessarily. So it was good for him personally, this role he came to play as this spiritual guru of the 60s movement, but who was really, really kind of a shyster, who was an intelligence asset. And yeah, you know, I think those intelligence ties may have started in the 40s. He was part of a veterans group with Cord Meyer Jr., who was a key figure in the Operation Mockingbird and the CIA psychological warfare operations. They were both part of a liberal veterans group that was an antidote to the Veterans of Foreign Wars, which is a more conservative veteran group. And he was actually involved in the purging of communists with Cord Meyer from that group. And he had rather conventional politics. For a guy who was so anti-establishment, he kind of embraced the Cold War, and they, you know, repudiated Henry Wallace, who was more of a visionary who wanted, you know, peace with the Russians and the closing down of U.S. air bases. But Wallaceites were, I think, excluded from this, purge from this liberal veterans group. And Leary, I think, supported Truman, including in the 48 election when Henry Wallace tried to run as a third-party candidate. And at one point, Leary made some statement when he admitted to being a CIA agent. He said that he was a Cold Warrior and that he was going to play on a winning team. He didn't want to be part of the KGB. And he kind of believed in American ideals and the Cold War. And he believed with the CIA that the Cold War was ultimately, because the second, and he said this, the World War II was so destructive with atomic warfare that the next war is going to be a war for men's minds, and I'm going to play a role on the winning team. And they thought that drugs would be, it was this kind of magic, you know, they had this idea, and that was the genesis of the Operation MKUltra, which I think Leary was part of, that drugs could be a way to manipulate people's mind and win the Cold War, either through, you know, with prisoners of war. And that's what some of the experiment they were doing with the MKUltra is how to, you know, use drugs to get people to confess to things or divulge secrets. So for prisoners of war. And the other thing is to control people, to use drugs to manipulate and control them. And they're all kind of experiment being done on the Operation MKUltra. And a lot of those were being done in universities, elite universities, like where Leary was working. And if you look at the circle, you know, UC Berkeley, and then he was brought into Harvard, and it was all these, it turns out, CIA people involved with MKUltra who brought him to Harvard to work at Harvard and who he was working with at UC Berkeley. And a lot of the people in that field of psychology were associated with the CIA, which was looking to find methods, you know, to work with experts who knew how to, you know, who knew about the human psyche and mind and to find ways of manipulating people. And, yeah, I mean, Leary had developed this personality test that was actually used by the CIA. So they identified him as a very bright guy who could be of use to them. And also, he had Hollywood good looks. He had the charm and charisma. So I think they identified him. What I think happened is that they really, MKUltra was expanded into a societal-wide experiment to, you know, try and push drugs on youth and see and kind of mess up the budding political awakening that had developed because of the civil rights movement and the Vietnam War. And so Leary was chosen as the key instrument to push drugs on the youth because he had the Hollywood good looks, the charisma, and he also had this background of drug experimentation and expertise in human psychology. I guess he had the quality of a kind of cult leader, and that's effectively what he became. And they put him in touch. And it should be noted that Leary, I think in the 40s, he had developed some interesting ideas in 50s. You know, he was quite progressive in some ways. Like, you know, in the psychology field, he was associated with the anti-psychiatry movement, which is a push for more humane methods in the psychiatric field. And he developed the argument that, you know, society was largely insane, and people who exhibited symptoms of mental illness were often just, or were labeled mental illness, were often reacting their own way to a fundamentally sick society. And that, I think, was an important recognition. And also, he's trying to humanize the profession. That so, because they're adapting in their own way to a sick and distorted society, the psychiatrists in working with them should be very sensitive And it shouldn't be this domineering authoritarian relationship, which existed in most psychiatry before, where they often use very draconian methods. And he actually wanted it to be on an equal level, where the doctor just interacted with the, you know, patient as an equal. So, I mean, and then with drugs, he had some good ideas, you know, that were later taken up by some of his students and drug experts that challenged some of the harsh draconian drug laws of the Harry Anslinger era and the war on drugs. Like, he developed the concept of set and setting, that drug use, people's experience with drugs relates to the environment in which they take the drug, and their mindset and frame of mind when they take it. So that the drugs aren't necessarily as, you know, poisonous, not to say that they're good, but that the societal stigma and the attitude that was leading toward the draconian drug war policy was wrong-headed, because often it was people's experience, you know, it was their the mindset and the environment they took the drugs that would affect the outcome of that experience. And some people would have actually very positive experience with drugs, which is why they would keep taking it. And he developed some experiments in the prison system where he would go into the prison, administer drugs in a certain environment, in LSD. He claimed that it had actually a positive impact and was part of their therapy. So some of his ideas, I think, were good in challenging the demonization, you know, the kind of dominant attitude of drugs and rethinking drug use as, and also something related more to the social environment and psychology, because I did a study of drug use in the Army in Vietnam, and a lot of the soldiers were not actually physically addicted to drugs. It was simply the bad environment of the Vietnam War and search for an escape in the war environment that they were taking drugs, and when they came back to the United States, they stopped using it. So some of his ideas, you know, could be used to promote a more enlightened drug policy, not these, you know, harsh, draconian criminal treatment of drug offenders, but a more enlightened one. But then he took it too far by, you know, presenting LSD as this, you know, holy substance that could lead to world peace and, you know, societal. It would lead to a more enlightened society. If only everybody turned on to drugs, we would have peace and love, and the world would be a happy place. And that's a solution to social problems. And he presented himself as this kind of religious prophet, you know, taking it way too far. And then again, they selected him because of his charisma, because he was a very, very smart guy. He had some credibility, given his academic career and books. And then they put him in touch with Marshall McLuhan, who was a genius in marketing. And McLuhan gave him some suggestions. And one, I think, was just to develop like catchy slogan, because McLuhan had helped some company develop very catchy slogan, sell their product. And Lurie came up with a slogan, tune in, turn on, and drop out, which became the slogan of that generation. And like you were saying before, got people who were...
6: He also counseled him in clothing. I recall you wrote that he had wear love beads and, you know, paisley shirts and grew his hair out a little long. And
7: spiritual girl, and, you know, and then the hippies were looking more than they were looking critically at American history, and, you know, how the Vietnam War was a product of American violence toward Native Americans. You know,
6: one of the things I got out of your article very much is that he was very useful as an infiltrator. And he tried to infiltrate SDS. He tried to infiltrate the Black Panthers. They were able to send him in and make these connections. And, you know, people such as Eldridge Cleaver and Ogilvie, you know, spotted him and spotted this as a COINTELPRO op, and you know, ultimately rejected him. But he comes across as being extremely opportunistic, and I would say quite narcissistic in his activities. And, you know, one of the things that you wrote, and I don't know if you have information on this, was that he did get in trouble for sleeping with students, that was something that he, you know, was also interested in. And, you know, we've seen with narcissists in general that they like to blur the lines as to their role and other people's roles so that they have access to whatever they want. So, you know, if someone perceives themselves as a doctor or a professor, then there are certain rules that they have to abide by. If they blur those lines, then, you know, they can basically do anything they want and get away with it. And it seemed that the more bizarre stuff he did, the more they let him do it, and he got away with it until, you know, I think there was some prison stuff that happened. But, you know, back to you, Jeremy.
7: Okay, well, yeah, I agree with those points you're making, absolutely. And I think, yeah, well, first with the marketing, yeah, then he gave a coup for his marketing program, and maybe McLuhan was advising him, well, that he gave an interview with Playboy magazine, which got, you know, huge publicity, saying that if you take LSD and for a woman taking LSD and sex, you'll have multiple orgasms each time you have sex. So that convinced all these women.
6: I have to comment on that. Many girlfriends and myself included have done lots of LSD, and that is not true. That is a rumor. For the most part, people become very asexual on LSD. You're basically watching, these patterns, these something called trails, where you're seeing things breaking up, where you're seeing people dissolve, walls dissolve, yourself dissolve and reform. It's not really a very sexy drug. It's really a very visual and sensational experience that you're kind of holding on for dear life if you've taken enough of it. And, you know, looking around, not necessarily being amorous.
7: He was a con, at the end of the day, he was a con man, as the CIA, you know, is. They manipulate people and they spread disinformation. And, you know, that was the impression he wanted to give, that it was this drug that would enhance, you know, the sexual experiences and lead to more, you know, self-reflection, more creativity. I think all those things are myths. I mean, I don't think there's any great value. Some do disagree with me, but value in taking LSD could lead people in a very destructive path in their life. But he was cultivating this image that it would unleash people's creativity and that they could peer into their own consciousness and better understand themselves. So that was the image he was creating, and he spread this message very effectively, a very charismatic guy. So he became this spiritual guru, and he presented himself as a religious prophet, and this was a new religion. And this took over the whole social movements of the 60s. And, you know, the Bean event in San Francisco, you know, initially they had these, you know, large anti-war demonstration, but then you had this big Bean event in San Francisco, and he was the main speaker. And most of the speeches at that Bean, there was only one, they said, who spoke about the Vietnam War, guy Jerry Rubin, and, like, people ignored him. Everybody was enthralled with Leary and some of these LSD proselytizers, and they put him in touch with key influencer. You know, now we have these YouTube or TikTok influencers, but in those days, Allen Ginsberg, that rock and roll, the beatnik poet Allen Ginsberg, Jimi Hendrix, Janis Joplin, you know, these rock stars, and they put them in touch with Leary so that these rock stars would start taking acid and promote the acid revolution over the political revolution. And ultimately, yeah, the 60s, and Carl Oglesby said, you know, they asked him in the 80s about how do you assess the 60s now, 20, 30 years later. He said, very simple, in culture we won, in politics we lost. And that's what the ruling elite wanted. The Cultural Revolution didn't really threaten them. So that they wanted to steer. And that's, you know, your point about infiltration. That's what we should be tuned to today, is that the deep state, the intelligence agencies who have an endless budget, We're not dumb. You know, some people think that they're dumb, the government is just stupid people, you know, because you have a guy like Donald Trump at the helm. In fact, there are many very, very intelligent people, and they know how to manipulate and co-opt these movements. And they did so brilliantly in the 60s. I mean, you got to give credit where credit due. I mean, both of us realize it wasn't good for society. It was a bad thing. But it was brilliant that they were able to pull this off and mesmerize a whole generation of youth who were becoming politicized and more intellectually engaged, and got them to embrace this destructive drug culture. And it's been also into the, you know, now we see the push on the left into identity politics, that's, I think, part of the co-optation. And that comes out of the 60s movement. I think that was another element, you know, to get people fixated on identity politics instead of challenging the structure of the political economy and the warfare state. And they do it in numerous ways, you know, today.
6: I'd like to interject like some of the things that I experienced with LSD and my friend's experience with LSD that were not negative. The big thing that you know, there's a lot of drugs in the 60s and 70s. And, you know, especially in my particular high school where Kathy and I went, which was Obeth Page Plainview, and our high school was John F. Kennedy. And there was really a tremendous amount of drugs that were available, and the different drugs and alcohol have a different effect on the nervous system. So, you know, if you're drinking a lot of alcohol, it really dulls your senses. If you're smoking weed, it kind of heightens your senses where you appreciate music, sex, or art, colors, lights, things like that more. So different things have an effect. People didn't take LSD to get away from it all. People drank or smoked weed or took pills to get away from it all. People took LSD to experience something different. And in that sense, if you did it a few times, it did do that. It broke down every concept you had of what is reality. And I thought in my case, and in some other people's cases, it was real useful, because for the first time you learned that everything you thought was there might not be, and everything you don't see could be there. And that recognition, especially, I found, you know, I was, I think, 14 when I was doing these drugs with my friends. So, you know, it really changed my perspective as to what could be and what is. And I don't even think I would be the person I am today if I didn't have these early experiences in my formative years. So I'm not saying that psychedelic stuff is completely terrible, but it was used in a way that became very hedonistic. You know, I mean, as a kid, we were reading a lot of books about psychedelic stuff that was being pushed, you know, such as the Kool-Aid acid tests, which was, I guess, another CIA op with the Grateful Dead. I hope you'll get into that part, too. That was really interesting with those connections. So there was a lot of that too that was going on that was, you know, pretty negative. But for, you know, a couple of experiences, it was pretty good.
8: We have to take a quick break. We'll return shortly. Thank you.
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6: Nowadays, people seem to, I know the book was Carlos Castaneda. It was a huge series of books that everyone in my high school read, as well as Lord of the Rings. Those were like very popular books. So people were looking for these other realities. It was, you know, quite interesting. And it is creative in that sense that you are able to think of things outside of what you know. You know, I've also done a lot of meditation, and I think, you know, meditation is the better route to get to that point of consciousness. And I would recommend that our youth do meditation to get there and not drugs. There's like a big movement now with different things that people were doing, like especially in Peru with the ayahuasca and things like that. And I've seen a lot of disasters with that. It seems ayahuasca is the LSD of this decade and the last decade, where people just do repeated ayahuasca experiences. And, you know, you talk to people and they're like, well, you know, what did you get out of it? And they basically didn't have a good experience. They threw their guts up, but yet they want to do it again and again and again. And it's become like the new culture. So I kind of warn our audience against that particular replacement for the LSD and the replacement for that. Yeah, you know, ancient cultures have been using psychedelic drugs to break the, you know, kind of egg of existence and open the mind. But that's usually done in a very soft way. This was an exploitive way to control politics and a way to control people and to isolate people from their families, to isolate people from, you know, marriages and children, to just being in a hedonistic existence. And really the destruction of the family cannot be overstated here. You know, if people are running around abandoning their families, you know, and doing drugs, it's a bad thing. Anyway, back to you, Jeremy. I just wanted to throw in some, you know, boots on the ground reporting from my early childhood experiences.
7: Okay, well, thanks, Gloria. Yeah, and I think a broader point also is that, yeah, in the 70s, 80s, 90s, there was a lot of drugs on high school and college campuses, but there wasn't a lot of, you know, progressive political activism. You know, that I think that gets the point that what the CIA wanted was to divert the youth into these personal, you know, quests and to push this drug, this sex culture, which is ultimately, you know, self-destructive, and, you know, to destroy the political movements and to give a negative connotation of those 60s movements by associating them with those excesses and with the drug culture. When in reality, the 60s movement originated as a pro-democracy movement. As, you know, David Dellinger wrote a memoir. He was a key political activist going back to the 40s, and he wrote a book, The People's Movement for Democracy. And that's how the 60s movement started. It was a reaction against the repression of the McCarthy era, the House of Un-American Activities Committee, and the lack of civil liberties. It was support of the civil rights movement and minority groups gaining more respect and empowerment in society and equality. And it was a movement against the Cold War, foreign policy, and the Vietnam War. You know, and you had the Port Huron Statement, which Tom Hayden authored, was influenced by C. Wright Mills, who wrote a very good book in the 50s, was a Texan, a Columbia University professor of sociology from Texas, who wrote a book called The Power Elite about how American democracy was no longer really, that American government was controlled by an elite group connected with the military-industrial complex and big corporations, and it hijacked democracy. So there was a real you know, substance behind those movements. So that's why the CIA had to co-opt it. And yeah, it came to develop this negative connotation. And then the legacy with that youth in

0: normalcy?
1: You know, I was really inspired by the 60s and 70s to become a musician, and I had a rock band, and I was inspired to kind of start the rock band after listening to a song. I forget the name of the band now. Oh my God, I'm having a moment. But the lyrics were, "Take me down to Paradise City, where the grass is green and the girls." Thank you. "Where the grass is green and the girls are pretty. Oh, take me home." And you know, I thought, hey, I could write a better lyric than that, and I could write lyrics that were actually politically, you know, on. So if you listen to the lyrics in my band Ringmaster, you'll hear that they're really very political lyrics, extremely political. And you know, I thought at the time that, you know, the reason that there weren't political bands and political songs, real ones, was because people just didn't think of it. That, you know, I was going to think of it and do something. And, you know, and then after doing it, I realized, well, you don't get oxygen. Only things that are meaningless or that represent a narrative, like, I want to change the world, but I don't know what to do, so I leave it up to you. I mean, these very defeatist kind of songs are intentional, that all of this is intentional, this stuff. So when I studied John Coleman and the Committee of 300 and all of this stuff with Tavistock, I was so horrified. I mean, you know, Jeremy and I talk a lot, I mean, about different issues, and it seems like everything that we've believed our entire lives just gets ripped apart each day. You know, oh, this didn't happen, or this happened a different way than you remembered as a child. And we're kind of used to having, you know, our reality just torn from us and thrown out. And you have to have, you know, I guess, a strong spine to handle this on a daily basis, where your heroes are no longer your heroes, and maybe they never were. And so, but anyway, I'm good with all of that. But I'll tell you, the rock and roll, drugs and sex, and, you know, part about being manipulated by that through Tavistock and the Brits, along with the CIA and all of this, really did hurt. I was like, wow, you know, I was taken in by that. You know, I believed that these things were cool, and I believed that I wanted to do these things, and that this was, you know, the right thing. So it you know, everybody has their buttons as to what veil is pulled off and how they react to it. That was mine. You know, I could take a lot of stuff, but you know, geez, rock and roll is, you know, geez.
0: Yeah, and I think Leary, if you want to bring it back to Leary, he was really such a key figure. And when you get into him, yeah, he was really a con man. Yeah, and he was a narcissist who, yeah, you know, slept with, I mean, this was before the Me Too movement, but he was, you know, a poster boy for Me Too as far as, you know, exploiting women and trying to just get as much sex for himself as possible. That's probably what he was after. You know, if you look at who was behind him, like, you know, he was allegedly fired from Harvard for dispensing drugs to undergraduates. Although when I read more into it, they said really he just stopped teaching his classes. And actually, they were doing a lot of, all these MK Ultra scientists were professors at Harvard. You become really skeptical the more you look into it, these, you know, elite universities. You know, and that's one thing for me. You know, I had this, you know, high-minded view of elite universities like Harvard. And then you know, find out who these, and, you know, great respect for these and deference to some of these professors. And you see who they are. But, you know, with Leary, yeah, so he just stopped. And I think it was actually a setup, like, to make it seem like, oh, he was being persecuted by Harvard because he believed, you know, in LSD with this magic drug, and he believed it so much, and he was working with the undergraduates, and they fired him. You know, so they wanted to create a martyr. And really, just, I think even his appointment in the first place was all, he wasn't really qualified to teach there. I think, you know, he had kind of is fizzled out, you know, because his first wife actually committed suicide. Then he left academia for a while, and suddenly he's brought back to Harvard. But he wasn't really teaching any classes there. Maybe taught one class his whole time there, and that's why they let him go. But they made it seem like he was this persecuted martyr. And then he was set up in this mansion that was owned by an heir of the Mellon banking dynasty, William Hitchcock, who had strong ties.

0: ties to the CIA and some of the money laundering operation they were carrying out in offshore banking schemes and drug money laundering. And that's who was funding these. You know, he continued these drug experiments in this mansion in upstate New York, and he turned it into like this carnival type environment. And he was a single father with like two young kids who's because the mother had killed herself. And he was
1: do we know if she killed herself? I mean, we talk a lot about people who are suicided. Did you research that?
0: He had all these affairs. You know, he was not, like, it gets to the point that people ultimately saw him as this narcissistic con man. And, you know, even in his personal life, he was, like, horrible how he treated his wife and kid. Like, he had multiple affairs. He was always, you know, and there's nothing really noble about just, you know, sleeping around. I mean, I think, you know, in the 60s, they were trying to create, like, it's this great movement to have free sex. But, I mean, you know, often the women get hurt. And, I mean, he was in a marriage.
1: And the children.
0: Yeah, and he was openly having all these affairs, and it led to suicide. And then he wasn't properly attending to his children as they grew up, and they came to hate him. His son would never talk to him, and his daughter had serious problems. His daughter, I think, joined the army and then ended up, I think, with a sad story, like killing her own spouse and ended up in prison or something. So a very dysfunctional family life. And then, he was doing these experiments funded by the CIA. This guy, the Mellon banking dynasty tied with the CIA. And that's when the drug culture started to really take off in the latter part of the 60s. And then, his story gets zanier and zanier. You know, he got arrested at one point, I think for smuggling marijuana or something. And then he was put in jail, and somehow he escapes from prison with the help of the Weather Underground. But there's a lot of suspicion about the Weather Underground because, you know, that was a COINTELPRO operation also to destroy the left movements by pushing these ultra radical and violent sects that carried out activity that would alienate public opinion. Because, I mean, the majority of the public was actually turning against the Vietnam War and the Students for Democratic Society. So they had the capability of really building a huge movement to transform American politics with much of the public against the Vietnam War, like the public's now against the Iraq War. So with the COINTELPRO, they infiltrated SDS and pushed these ultra-radical policy where they start smashing up cars in the streets. You know, that's not a way to protest a war. By destroying regular people's cars and businesses, it starts to anger people who may actually be against the Vietnam War and are just regular working people trying to make a living, and they have their car smashed and destroyed and business vandalized. So they're going to start to get angry at these youth, and that's the COINTELPRO. And then the weathermen started carrying out terrorist activities of bombing various installation facilities. And they killed some of their own people when a bomb detonated in a townhouse. And then years later, they had to go underground. And then Bernadine Dorn and Billy Ayers got no prison time. You know, that's how you know it's some kind of operation, because when they're involved in serious criminal activity and they get no prison time, and then they both became distinguished professors. And Billy Ayers was best friend with Barack CIA Obama. So if you understand American politics, you know something's phony here. And so the weathermen, they helped Leary escape from prison. Somehow he goes to the most expensive European country. You know, how is he got fired from Harvard, he's been in prison, and now he's being taken to Switzerland, the most expensive European country, and living very lavishly in Switzerland. Then he goes to Afghanistan and then Algeria, and then to interact with some Black Panthers, and they see him as a phony right away, that he had no understanding of the anti, because the Panthers were supporting the Algerian Revolution, you know, against France and the decolonization movement in the Third World. And they saw that solidarity with African Americans, who they said were a colonized people in the United States. And they saw Leary had no understanding of world politics and no solidarity with oppressed groups in third world country, the struggle of third world countries for sovereignty and independence. And they saw that he was a phony and probably an infiltrator. And then he was eventually, you know, brought back to prison, but they didn't put him in prison. They sent him to this medical facility in Vacaville, which is where all the MK Ultra experiments were going on. And then people who worked there, and I think Larry admitted that he wasn't really a prisoner or a patient at the hospital, but he was on the staff and he was, you know, sleeping with a nurse and doing experiments on the patients. And that's where they developed the Symbionese Liberation Army. And there's an excellent book by Brad Schreiber. And I mean, this stuff may sound.
1: And we also do a good show on the
0: We
1: do a good show on them.
0: Yeah, for what happened is that they basically use hypnotism and these, you know, MK Ultra drugs to program people to. And in this case, they targeted this guy named Donald DeFries, who was an inmate in a prison who'd been a criminal, and they sent him to the psychiatric facility. And they made him believe that he was the next Malcolm X, and they kind of implanted him with ideas that he should spread, and it ultimately led to the creation of this ultra-radical sect called Symbionese Liberation Army, which was part of this project of discrediting the New Left movement and the progressive youth movement of the 60s, because he got youth to do destructive things. So with Lira, it was to do drugs. With the Symbionese Liberation Army, it was to carry out criminal activities and make like it was revolutionary. And they kidnapped the heiress, Patty Hearst, heiress of the Hearst family, or one of the richest families in America, and they brainwashed her. They used the same techniques on her and got her to participate in some bank robberies and criminal activities. And then they issued these communiques with this ultra-radical rhetoric that would turn people off, you know, calling all policemen pigs and calling for the murder of police officers. And Leary start also embrace, and that's the kind of rhetoric of the Weathermen. And that's not the way to build a social movement, you know, against war, empire, and inequality by calling all police officers pigs and calling for their murder. And, you know, Leary actually issued some statements with the same kind of rhetoric, saying it's like noble to kill robot policemen. And I think all that is just like CIA manipulation. It's not real. Regular people don't talk like that. And that's not the way to achieve a revolution.
1: Well, also the way to achieve revolution is to have the military refuse to fight on a soldier by soldier or, you know, basis, or to have the police refuse to fight, you know, or to arrest on a, you know, person by person basis. So if you alienate, you know, the police and the military from the students, then you don't have to worry about that knowledge and unification. So the goal is always to set groups against each other. You talk about three names that I think are really important in your article. One is Humphrey Osmond. The other is Henry Murray, and the third is Donald McKinnon. And in your article, you discuss their backgrounds direct with MK Ultra and the OSS and the CIA, and how they were involved with Leary at the universities, and how they kind of pushed him in and put him in a position where he could gain notoriety.
0: Correct. Yeah. That was the milieu he was operating with all these OSS CIA people in these universities who were involved with the MK Ultra and these brainwashing and mind control experiments. And with Humphrey Osmond, he was part of MK Ultra and he was at different elite universities, and I think the University of Saskatchewan. And he was part of this British network with Aldous Huxley, who was a grandson of a member of the Rhodes, group. Associated with Cecil Rhodes and Alfred Milner, who was the elite body in Britain that promoted British imperial interests and provoked World War I and probably World War II. There's evidence they helped finance Hitler's rise to power. I think we had another show about that. So this may have been a joint MI6 CIA operation to drug the youth of the 60s, destroy the 60s social movements, and enable the preservation, ultimately expansion of the Anglo-American world hegemony and U.S. empire. And so Humphrey Osmond was connected with the Huxley network. Huxley had written The Doors of Perception. He wrote actually a novel, I think, predicting what a lot of what happened in the 60s. which gets to show that that was kind of a planned experiment in mind control and brainwashing by pumping drugs. And Leary with their instrument, and again, for reasons I went over, he was the perfect vehicle, this very charismatic guy. And he dressed, as your question was good about the dress, he had the right dress, made it seem all so subversive and cool, and he swayed the youth like a good cult leader. And then what was telling, you know, after he, in the 70s, you know, after the 60s ended, a lot of the 60s activists still remained committed to the core causes, you know, like Abbie Hoffman was a well-known leader of the Yippies. And in the 80s, he was still getting arrested, you know, trying to protect rivers from pollution. He was a leader in the movement to try and get the CIA off campus with Philip Agee. He would give speeches in colleges and would support sit-ins against the CIA on college campuses. So, you know, these are the causes that the CIA, the 60s movement, you know, real activists always fought for, you know, against the CIA, against the empire. But Timothy Leary was never, after, you know, the 60s ended in the 70s and 80s, he was not involved in any progressive activism. The causes he was involved in were those of, like, intelligence agency. Like, he was involved with a CIA link group that was trying to get humans to outer space and develop space travel. And that's more the design of the Pentagon and CIA. They want to control outer space as a way to control the entire world.
1: So can you just mention...
0: He was never a true...
1: Can you just mention quickly, we're running out of time, and I think it's very important to mention Mary Pinchot Meyer, the wife, ex-wife of Cord Meyer, because it tied JFK to LSD to Leary.
0: Mm-hmm. Yeah, that was another woman Leary had an affair with, and she was the wife of Cord Meyer. He may have known, because Leary was close to Cord Meyer, and Mary Meyer appeared also to have been part of the Operation MK Ultra. Leary referred to her in his autobiography. He wrote a book, Flashbacks, an autobiography, which is a very important historical source. And he said that she came from the hardened world of the CIA. And he turned to she, allegedly, according to him, she came to him when he was at Harvard, interested in LSD, and they had some trips together and lovemaking sessions. And then she went out and had an affair with JFK. And it's believed that they were doing an MK Ultra on JFK, that they were trying to control him since he was the president of the United States. She was pushing LSD on him. And I think he had some acid trips with her, and it may have been part of an effort to either control him, extract information. Maybe JFK was starting to change after the Cuban Missile Crisis. He was starting to promote more detente policy and calling off, you know, the attacks on Cuba and detente with the Soviet Union. Maybe that's something they wanted to get him to change. We don't know for sure, but I think JFK, you know, because they were very deviant. They were planting LSD on people or getting people to take LSD and, like, as part of effort to control people. And I think JFK was a target. And then Meyer got murdered. That may have been one reason for her murder. And they stole her, after her murder, James J. Angleton of the CIA stole her diaries from her house. And they probably revealed more about what she was actually doing with Leary and MK Ultra. And also she may have known something about the JFK assassination. So all this stuff may be linked together, and that is the deep state, and they're very nefarious actors, so we should try and expose them and be alert to what they're doing, that they're manipulating.
1: We're kind of run out of time. Jeremy, could you quickly tell our audience how they can follow your work?
0: Sure. You can follow my work on Substack, Too Hot for the Mainstream, at Covert Action Magazine, and my website, jeremykuzmarov.com. And I have a new book on political assassinations coming out with Clarity Press this summer. And Meyer is one of the, there's a short chapter on Mary Meyer and her assassination by the deep state.
1: Thank you, Jeremy. The opinions you hear are ours, not those of WBAI, the Pacifica Foundation, or the Progressive Radio Network. That wraps up our show for today. This is Uncontrolled Opposition. I'm Gloria Aguillo, joined here by Professor Jeremy Kuzmarov. 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
4: From WPFW News, I'm Sue Goodwin with these Pacifica News headlines. More details about the peace treaty between the United States and Iran continue to emerge as President Trump today said he would send the document to Congress. WPFW's Noah Portner has this report.
5: Today, President Trump stated that the Memorandum of Understanding will be sent to the Senate, even though, in his own words, quote, I never thought about sending, never even thought about it, but I will, end quote. The sudden inclusion of the legislative branch in peace talks comes after several high-profile Republicans blasted Trump for the secretive nature of the peace deal. Senator Lindsey Graham said, quote, The way Iran describes it is awful. The way we describe it makes sense to me. Let's look at it and see what it actually is. End quote. According to Iran, the Memorandum of Understanding involves the U.S. unfreezing billions of dollars in Iranian assets, as well as the removal of Israeli ground forces in Lebanon. The issue of nuclear weapons does not appear to be resolved, with the Trump administration seeking a 15 to 20 year halt in uranium enrichment.
4: In related news, according to Iran, the removal of Israeli soldiers from Lebanon is a crucial component in any U.S.-Iran peace deal, but it's unclear whether Israeli troops will withdraw. Here again is WPFW's Noah Portner.
5: Prime Minister Netanyahu of Israel is in a bind. He is under political pressure from the U.S. to fully withdraw Israeli troops from Lebanon, while powerful voices in Israeli politics accuse him of failing to meet any of his war aims. Israeli politicians also feel that they are being marginalized by the U.S. and Iran. Despite months of fighting and over 3,700 Lebanese killed, Hezbollah still remains a powerful political and military force within Lebanon. President Trump has recently been very critical of Israel. Today he provocatively said, quote, Without the U.S., there would be no Israel. Without me, there would be no Israel because no other president was willing to do what I did, end quote. Friday is the scheduled signing of the Memorandum of Understanding between the U.S. and Iran. It remains to be seen whether continued Israeli aggression will jeopardize the emerging peace.
4: In more news, the Ibrahimi Mosque in the occupied West Bank city of Hebron is widely considered the fourth holiest site in Islam. Under the 1997 Hebron Agreement, Palestinians controlled planning and construction at the massive ancient site. Today, however, Israeli Prime Minister Bezalel Smotrich said those powers are being returned to Israel. The Council on American-Islamic Relations, the nation's largest Muslim civil rights organization, condemned the decision as another attack on Palestinian rights. Smotrich also said the step would deepen Israeli sovereignty in the West Bank, which Palestinians envision as part of a future independent state. And in more news, California Governor Gavin Newsom posted a video yesterday claiming that he and his family are under investigation by the Department of Justice under the direction of President Trump. Newsom accused the president of weaponizing the DOJ against him because he is a frequent critic of Trump and because Newsom is considering a run for president. Citing an unnamed source, the New York Times reported yesterday the administration has multiple federal investigations into Governor Newsom. Former Vice President Kamala Harris said today the investigations of Newsom fit a pattern of the president pursuing his political rivals. The White House and the Department of Justice have declined to comment. From WPFW News, I'm Sue Goodwin.

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Stay tuned for the Independent News Hour coming up. It's 1 minute past 5 p.m.

0: Good afternoon. Good afternoon from WBAI Studio in downtown Brooklyn, and welcome to the Independent News Hour. I'm your host, John Tarleton. 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I'm joined today by my co-host, Amir Gagarian.
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0: We have another fantastic show for you today. In our first segment, we'll speak with indie reporter Ash Marinaccio. She is a part of a team that is covering today's Rent Guidelines Board public hearing in Upper Manhattan, the last of four public hearings being held by the RGB as it weighs whether or not to implement a 1 or 2 year rent freeze or no rent freeze on all of New York City's 950,000 rent stabilized apartments, which house about 2.4 million New Yorkers.
1: And in our second segment, we'll be speaking with a Native American theater director named Opal Aniatat about a new play he is directing called Standoff at Highway 37. This off-Broadway play will be staged at the Theater Row on West 42nd Street from this Thursday through Sunday.
0: And in our final segment, we'll be talking about the Summer of Lud, a week-long festival organized by a group of modern-day Luddites that will be held from June 28th to July 5th in Tompkins Square Park in the Lower East Side, which will be the base for this festival, which will have all sorts of activities going on that we're going to learn about.
1: But before we dive into today's show, a couple of reminders.
0: WBAI is in the middle of a $170,000 fund drive. The station has fallen behind on its $17,000 per month a rent it has to pay for the transmitter and the antenna atop Four Times Square that makes it possible for you to hear this show, for the signal to go out from middle of Manhattan all across the New York City region.
1: Basically, we need to get caught up on our rent, and we need to keep the station on the air. So you can be a part of the solution.
0: That's right. 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
1: Right, and just one more time, that number is 833-922-4692, or go to buddy.wbai.org. 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Keep independent, you know, groundbreaking media, news media on the air. And I also want to let you know that the Independent News Hour will be hosting a 3-hour election night special next Tuesday, June 23rd, so a week from today, from 8 to 11 p.m. And that is the day of voting, the final day of voting. We already have early voting kicking off.
0: That's right. We're excited to have this show now. I know, Amba, you'll be out next week, but I'll be joined by the Indies, Ariana Orozco. We co-hosted last year's election night special. Looking forward to that. This is the first real major round of elections here in the city since Zoran Mamdani's historic victory in the mayor's race last year. It would be a test of what sort of support exists for Mamdani, his democratic socialist movement, his vision of a more activist government that serves people over big business. So we'll be on the air from 8 to 11 p.m. Polls close at 9 o'clock, so we'll start to get the results soon after. And we're going to have all sorts of – we're going to have other WBAI reporters and show hosts joining us. It should be quite a night, and we look forward to all of our listeners joining us for that election night special. And now we turn to our first segment. So is New York is the rent going to be frozen? The Rent Guidelines Board has been holding public hearings over the last couple of weeks, first in Queens and then Bronx and then Brooklyn. And now today in Upper Manhattan at the Symphony Space at Broadway and West 95th Street, Ash Marinaccio and a team of reporters has been covering these hearings in Queens and Bronx, and now again today in Manhattan for The Independent. It's a part of a theater project that they're also involved with. It's going to turn all of this into the coverage they're doing for The Independent into a future theatrical production. We're really excited to have Ash, a longtime friend of the Indy, join us today. Ash, are you there?
2: Hi, John. I'm here.
0: Okay, so you're at the Symphony Space, West 95th and Broadway, the last of these four.
2: I am actually at the Joan of Arc Park with a rally that is being organized by a number of housing groups, advocates, activists, and organizations, the Tenants Block, the DSA, and CAV, among others. And you can hear them in the back. They're rallying, and then they will be walking over to Symphony Space within the next half hour.
0: Okay, well, I was going to ask you to paint the picture. So you're over in Joan of Arc Park. You've covered, this is the third of these hearings you and your yes. team have been covering. What's the mood today?
2: Oh, the mood is very excited today. We have the Manhattan Tenants Board hearing is focusing on artists and housing for artists. So today's rally is featuring a number of performers, including the DSA choir, and the Dominican Carnival dancers, among others. And yeah, we're really looking at how artists create the fabric of Manhattan and keep the culture alive in Manhattan. And without having suitable housing, Manhattan will lose that.
1: Right. Yeah, absolutely. So, you know, tell us a little bit about the other hearings in the Queens and Bronx that you and your team have covered. What were some of the memorable moments of those?
2: Yeah, I mean, so Queens and Bronx, both we heard a lot of testimonies about, you know, just the terrible conditions that tenants were living in. Roach-infested apartments, black mold, no heating, no water. And how many of the landlords are trying to push people out and hike up the rent. So, you know, we heard some really traumatic stories. People came in, and people who've been doing it for a while, people come every year to testify, and they refer to it as their yearly humiliation ritual, because it's, you know, a bunch of tenants who are going before this board of bureaucrats and basically pleading their humanity to keep their housing, because we believe that housing is a human right.
0: You have a little bit of time.
1: Right, yeah. So, you know, and how are people at these hearings, not only the tenants, but also the landlords, reacting to this notion of a rent freeze that Mamdani ran on? And, you know, we might assume that his rent guideline board's appointees are going to push for that.
2: Yeah, I mean, I think his guidelines board, he did run on that, and his guidelines board is pushing for a rent freeze. A lot of activists here are pushing for the rent to be lowered, which I don't know if that will happen, but we're definitely hoping for a freeze. The landlords weren't too happy. You know, there's a lot of angry landlords. I don't know if you heard at the Brooklyn hearing last week.
1: Yeah, the zombie
2: there
1: fest.
2: Were a group of, did you, I'm sorry?
1: Oh, sorry, go on.
0: Tell us about, yes, the zombies.
2: Oh, the zombies, yeah. A landlord block hired a bunch of actors, casting a bunch of actors to come and be zombies to do this, you know, paid protest. And none of the actors knew that that's what that was for. And there's a lot of, you know, a lot of people are very embarrassed to have been there, and also... You know, everybody's laughing at how those are actually the paid protesters or the people who, you know, the landlord block that is hiring people to protest on behalf of, to work on behalf of them.
0: Right. And then there were news reports afterwards that the zombies did not get paid for their services.
2: Sure of course they didn't.
1: Well, I heard they made $75 for 2 hours, so I don't know. We might have to do our research.
2: $2, but then they didn't get paid. I'm not surprised. You know, these people are shady. And yeah, it's shocking to see. They show up A lot of times they're very angry. They're yelling at the activists and the organizers. There's real tension in those spaces. And there's real tension also because these are people's livelihoods. Like, there's housing is a crisis right now in New York. I personally, I know a number of people who are dealing with precarious housing situations and in and out of the shelter system. And a lot of people do now, and that wasn't necessarily the case even 5 years ago. So, we're in a crisis. This is really, it's important, this organizing, and this work is very important. And I hope I hope more artists get out here.
0: Right, and this evening's hearing runs till 8 p.m.?
2: Yes, the 8 p.m. at Symphony Space.
0: Okay, so especially if you're in Manhattan and you want to give the Rent Guidelines Board some feedback, some outrage, whatever you feel like, you can still go over there and testify at the Symphony Space. Now, Ash, you and a team of 3 to 5 reporters have been covering these hearings from one end of the city to the next. Your reporting has been going up on our website, independent.org, and your coverage from tonight will be up by tomorrow morning on independent.org. But you are also doing this as a project of a group you started recently called DocBlock. So can you tell us a little bit about DocBlock and where you intend to go with this reporting once the RGB season? Because RGB is scheduled to make the final decision on the rent freeze on Thursday, June 25th at one more public meeting in East Harlem. But tell us about DocBlock and what y'all are trying to do here.
2: So DocBlock is my company, and we are a nonprofit. We work at the intersection of theater and journalism. So we create nonfiction performances, nonfiction theater events, and documentary theater. And one of our part of our mission is to really work at the intersection of theater and journalism. So this you hear the performance in the back. So this particular project is a pilot project that we just started with, thankfully with you, John. You've been so generous in believing in this work, where we have artist-led citizen journalists, and we train our performers in methodologies of journalism, and they, interviews and in writing and reporting, and then, they show up as theater artists. And eventually, down the line, we hope to be making a documentary theater piece based on our research and on the work that we do as citizen journalists. And this idea actually came from our colleagues in Palestine, in the Jenin Theater, or in the Jenin PG camp, the Freedom Theater, during the siege on Jenin recently, I believe in 2023. A lot of the artists at the Freedom Theater became citizen journalists. So this kind of work, the artist-led citizen journalism, has been done in Palestine, in Syria, and so in Ukraine.
0: Wow, that's fantastic. From Palestine to NYC, the rent must be free. Well, we really appreciate that, and just want to let people know you can find out more about DocBlock at docblock.org. Again, that's docblock.org, where you can learn about the Ash's group that's working at the intersection of live performance and journalism. And you can see their coverage of tonight's RGB hearing tomorrow at independent.org. And we'll be back with more after this short music break.

0: 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You're listening to the Independent News Hour on WBAI 99.5 FM and streaming on WBAI.org. I'm your host, John Charlton, here with my co-host, Amba Gagarian. We've got another great segment to go to, Amba.
1: Yes, we do. We're going to actually continue talking about creativeness and politics, right? Creativity and politics. We're going to be bringing in a theater director to talk about a new play that he has put together called Standoff at Highway 37. Based on historical conflicts in upstate New York, the play follows Private Thomas Lee Dockstader, Haudenosaunee serving in the United States National Guard, who, during a protest over highway expansion through his nation's territory, is forced to choose between his livelihood and loyalty to his people. This is an off-Broadway play that will be staged at Theater Row on West 42nd Street from this Thursday through Sunday, and we'll be repeating that information at the end here. But let's bring in the director, Opala Nietet. Welcome to the show, and please feel free to correct my pronunciation of your name and Haudenosaunee.
2: Okay, sure. no worries. And well, first of all, Kwam Gamel Mohemo, greetings to you and all of your and all of your listeners. So my name is Opala Nietet, which translation means a little eagle. I am Nanakoke Reni Lenape, and I'm also the founder and artistic director of Eagle Project, which is the co-producer of this play, along with the North American Indigenous Center of New York. And the other pronunciation was Haudenosaunee.
1: Haudenosaunee,
2: yes, which is a name for the Six Nations, which are in upstate New York. So as Nanakoke Lenape theater artist, it is an honor to share this important Haudenosaunee story of the Six Nations with a New York City audience.
1: Yeah, absolutely. So tell us a little bit more about the play, you know, what you would want people to know about it before going to see it without, obviously, you know, any spoilers.
2: Sure.
1: Yeah, just and then we'll go from there.
2: Sure, absolutely. Yeah, well, first of all, I'll just say, so the background of the play, and I think this is so important given that, you know, the United States is about to celebrate its 250th birthday, is that the Constitution, you know, kind of crafted by Thomas Jefferson, a lot of it was actually taken from the Great Law up in the Haudenosaunee country. So a lot of it comes from them, and that is kind of the backdrop of a lot of the historical context and backdrop of the play. Now, the main story itself focuses on, as you said, Thomas Dockstader, who is Tuscarora, and he is serving in the United States National Guard. And basically, the government is trying to expand a highway in one of the Haudenosaunee reservations. And Thomas Lee Dockstader, being Tuscarora, is assigned to help keep the peace and monitor that particular protest. And so, again, as you said, without giving spoilers, tensions rise, the conflict rises, the plot thickens, and Dockstader is forced to choose between whose side is he on. Is he on the National Guard, which is his livelihood, and he does respect it in terms of the discipline and meaning, or is he with his people, his tribe, you know, that he grew up in, and so he's forced to choose between that, and as many natives, we have to often decide. How do we straddle these two worlds that we live in, right? How do we do that? I think many Americans in some aspect of many backgrounds are forced to do that. But as natives, we often have to do that on a daily basis.
0: Yes, and talk about this, I guess if you want to elaborate a little bit more about this theme of people in an institution like the National Guard finding themselves having to question orders in a moment like the one we're living in, where Trump is wielding the full power of the federal government in a very authoritarian way and a very self-serving way. And we've already seen National Guard units deployed to various cities under very dubious pretenses.
2: Mm-hmm. Yeah, well, exactly. And I think that that's one of the main questions of the play and one of the cruxes of the conflict that Doc Stater needs to decide is essentially, do I follow this direct order or do I choose my people? And that is exactly what he has to decide. Now, I will say in terms of the play, the guard for Doc Stater is, I guess to him is obviously, his viewpoint is certainly different than, let's say, the ICE. But I think, to your point, there are similarities insofar as that he is serving in a branch of the U.S. government, U.S. military, and he is given an order that he disagrees with, and he needs to make a decision. And it certainly is life-changing. I mean, there's no doubt about that.
1: You know, right, and so there's these decisions that come up in many communities, right? Mm-hmm. They come up in many different marginalized communities, communities of color, just anybody that's being attacked by the police. It doesn't have to be the National Guard. It could be the cops. It could be, people having to be prison guards, any sort of oppressive machine like that, that they're partaking in. You are oppressing your own people, so I think it's pertinent now, but also throughout the history of the United States. But what is, particularly sort of poignant about it being from this Native American perspective, right? You could kind of go deeper into how that might be one that is often overlooked, even within communities where marginalized people are fighting back here in the current era.
2: Yeah, I would say one of the things that makes this so unique, and Vicky Ramirez, who is the playwright and does a wonderful job of it, is laying out kind of the values of Haudenosaunee, values of Haudenosaunee, values of the Great Law, which come from Haudenosaunee, and basically how that does conflict with the National Guard and how they operate, And so that I would say is one of the main things that makes this play so unique in a way. Basically in how, on one hand, it's like, okay, the United States, Thomas Jefferson took some of these aspirations and values, from the Great Law, right? Creates this country, but then yet the discrepancy, right, between, those values and how sometimes the military operates, towards its own people, what does someone in Doc Stater's position, how does he walk those? How does he walk that line? And I think it's also fascinating because, I don't know if your listeners know, but the Native Americans serve in the United States military at a higher rate per capita than any other group in this country. I have many members of my family, including my father, who also served in the military. So I think for many people, I think this certainly hits home.
0: Right. And just to give a quick plug for the Indies print edition here, we have a wonderful book review in our current print edition by Renee Feltz of a new book by Stephen Thrasher called The Overseer Class, A Manifesto, where Thrasher looks at this phenomena of people of color, being moved into roles where they essentially end up enforcing, a very racist and classist system, even as they, gain some benefits from doing so. So, important theme to pursue, and certainly this play that you're directing is also doing this. So, Opalania, can you tell us about a couple of the headline actors in the play and standoff at Route 37. This begins on Thursday night at Theater Row. Tell us about a couple of these actors and sort of what they bring to this moment.
2: Sure. Well, I would say so the lead who's playing Thomas Doc Stater, although it is an ensemble show, I would certainly say that. But the actor playing Thomas Doc Stater, Ian King, is a young Navajo actor who was in the graduate program at Pace, Actor Studio program at Pace University. So I certainly would like to call out him in terms of making this New York debut. And I also want to call out Joan Henry, who's playing Aunt Bev, who is, besides being a wonderful performer in her own right, also has a wonderful history of fighting for social justice and protest. And so it's incredible to see her in this role as well. But I would say, you know, we have a cast of six wonderful actors from all various, both intertribal as well as multicultural, and they're all fantastic in telling the story. I also like to call out, too, the playwright, Vicky Ramirez, who is a member of New Dramatists and also, I believe, the member of the inaugural group of the Emerging Writers at the Public Theater when they started that program.
1: Right. Well, thank you so much, Opalanietet, for joining us. We're really excited for people to be able to go see Standoff at Highway 37 at Theater Row on West 42nd Street from this Thursday through Sunday. Can you just let people know where they can go online to find more out about it?
2: Yes. We are on Theater Row's website, and I'm actually calling you from Theater Row, so we're busy here at the theater as we speak. But yes, if you go on Theater Row's website, you will see Standoff at Highway 37. You'll see us on there. You can click on there and get tickets. General admission is $35, but we are also there for people that are you know, that are members of Equity as well. So, Wanishi, thank you for your time, and I do hope your listeners come and partake in this, because doing native theater is kind of revolutionary in itself, right? The system and everything is not designed for us to tell our stories in this way. And so I do hope your listeners take advantage of this unique opportunity.
0: Okay, well, we really appreciate being able to talk with you today, Opalanietet. And we will be back with more after this short music break. We'll be talking about the Summer of Lud.

0: That was Oblivious by The Strokes. You're listening to the Independent News Hour on 99.5 FM and streaming on WBAI.org. I am Ami Gargarian here with my co-host John Tarleton, and we are really excited to kick into our final segment here. We are joined in the studio by Gowanus, a Luddite, and we're going to get to Gowanus in a second. But, you know, we are in a moment here in the world where technology can feel just absolutely overwhelming. It's the age of doom scrolling, of screens playing in the freaking ads in the subway car, of playing ads in the subway cars about AI, of AI training AI. It feels inescapable, you know, and people are having conversations about this. But these conversations about the toxicities of technology when it's controlled by despotic leaders and not by the people are not new. The Luddites, as some of our listeners may know, were a radical 19th century movement of English textile workers and artisans who protested mechanized looms and knitting frames. They were active between 1811 and 1816, so just a window there in the 19th century, and they did some incredible stuff. They smashed factory machinery and burned down mills to demonstrate against devastating job losses, plummeting wages, and terrible working conditions caused by the Industrial Revolution. Now, we have a new Luddite movement here in New York City that's been around for a few years, and they are actually going to be hosting a really exciting week, or a little bit more than a week, of events called the Summer of Lud. That's going to be June 28th through July 5th. I guess that is actually just exactly a week. Sorry. But anyway, we are excited to be joined by Gowanus, the new Luddite movement's media puppet. And when I say puppet, I mean puppet. I am sitting here. We are sitting here. Yes. John, Reggie, Gowanus, and I. So Gowanus, welcome to the show.
1: Thank you for having me. It's really an honor. Everybody reads The Independent in the Luddite circles, or at least knows of it. And yes, you guys, you heard right. I am Gowanus, the media, Luddite media spokes puppet. And although this is purely audio format, I am still in the studio, physically present regardless. And I can talk a little bit about that if you guys are curious.
0: Sure, yeah. Give us a little.
2: Yes, you literally have a puppet in your right hand.
1: Yes, it's true.
0: Well, you are a puppet.
1: I am a puppet. Yes, I don't know who else you're referring to here.
2: you have a spirit creature there with you.
1: But that's my aura.
2: Yes.
1: Yes. So the reason why I, Gowanus, was created is because the Luddite movement is filled with a whole diversity of people, and to really understand how spectacles shape our society, as us Luddites do, we thought it was very important to have an entity that could represent the whole, which could be a puppet that could be manned by anybody who wishes that they could speak on behalf of all Luddites. So yeah, that's me, Gowanus.
0: Great. Well, great to be here with you again, Gowanus. So tell us a little bit more about the new Luddite movement here in New York City, you know, how it started and why people in the group have been drawn to it, you know, what sort of maybe backgrounds they come from.
1: Yeah. Well, the interesting thing about the origin of the Luddite movement is that I

0: people are drawn to this movement because they are alienated and they feel as though they're slowly becoming less and less skilled in things that should be inherent to the human experience, like socializing and collaborating with others, and not being scared to engage and participate in a moment in time. So the Luddite movement was born out of that understanding, and a lot of its members believe that we should try and reach the people and help them regain their agency through the medium of public events. What we say in the Luddite movement is that events should be free, they should be public, and they should be participatory. That is the most important part, because with participation, you can help shape an event, which gives people agency, gives people skills, and also makes them really understand that they can have a tangible effect on their current moment, which could lead to larger, more remarkable outcomes for our future, as long as they are still willing to be active in their lives.
1: Yes, and we're going to talk more in a couple of minutes about what's going to be going on in this week-long festival and all the ways that people can participate. But just to sort of set the moment, can you talk about, as the puppet spokesperson who's in conversation with various Luddites, your sense of to what extent people have found bringing a Luddite approach to their lives of using less technology to have made their lives more satisfying? Like, is this, like, I mean, are people coming from a place of like, hey, I've tried this and this feels like a good thing?
0: Absolutely. The Luddite movement that we're seeing, like the people that are coming to meetings, events, and everything, they're all saying the same thing. Like, I had a day where I wasn't using my phone, and I really understood how that's been affecting me and bringing me down. So we always try to, like, pivot them to the essential fact that, like, yes, the more you are participating in your physical, you know, day-to-day experience, the more agency you can reclaim. So, yeah, people come, and they understand that through events, we can really re-engage the general public. So they've been very thankful to find a community that is ditching their smartphones, that are ditching, like, these ways of thinking that, you know, progress must be and that we can't question it. And what's really remarkable, and I'm glad you ask, is that, yes, people feel really empowered to make the switch when they have a group of people doing it with them.
2: Right. And, you know, we're going to talk more soon about how you will all be together in group, and hopefully some of us and our listeners as well. But I wanted to talk about a common misconception, right? It's like that the Luddites are against technology, inherently.
0: Speak on this.
2: Can you correct that narrative and tell us about that, you know, it's more about the way it's wielded, right?
0: Yes, absolutely. So the thing that people get wrong through the history is that the Luddites, you know, in the 18th century, they saw these looms and that were being just immediately implemented without any democratic consultation with these textile workers. And the assumption is that they just got mad and they just smashed them, which, you know, fair. I could understand how you could be mad at that. But no, the Luddites were patient, and the Luddites really believed in reclaiming their agency. They're like, hey, like, we can adapt to these, like, new advances of technology, but it must be something that we have the power to control as well, instead of just these bosses that they were facing. So the Luddites protested for 10 years of demonstrations and songs and pickets and mutual aid. And after 10 years, you know, of nothing, no word from the crown, they decided, okay, now we will escalate. But yes, so even today, Luddites are not necessarily about being anti-technology. I mean, what does that even mean? Like, we love hammers.
1: Yes.
0: Know? Yeah.
1: Yeah. I mean, obviously, humans have been developing new tools for hundreds of thousands of years. But if I understand you correctly, Gowanus, it's about how the tools are used, what they're used for, and also whether the tools can really further human flourishing or just, you know, suck us into some rabbit hole that just steals our time and energy.
2: Right, and it's parallel to a conversation that we're having today, or some people are having today, about AI, right? That it's basically the sort of

0: biggest sort of technological invention potentially of all time, and that it will, you know, hugely alter in the way that we act, the way that the economy functions, and all of this stuff. And so therefore, you know, in a democratic society, in any society, and we can argue about whether in ours are not ours is really democratic, but that in a society that is in theory democratic, that we should have the power to decide how these things are operated and to control them, and that they should go through regulations that are controlled by the people. I mean, that might be an idealistic version of it, but there's a huge parallel right now. But we do want to talk about the summer of blood.
1: Yes.
0: So you have a lot of things going on, from zine making workshops to cleanse your phone workshops to human search engine.
1: Yeah, that's Google in real life.
0: Google in real life. I've been thinking about this lately. What did people do before Google? Talked for longer with each other.
1: Yeah.
0: Looked things up in the library. Anyway, tell us about your events.
1: Well, I'm so glad you mentioned those workshops. Yes, the Summer of Lud has a bunch of workshops, teach-ins, free food, music, theater, the whole lot, a conference at the New School. But something that I would love to direct your guys' attention to, just because we were just talking about, is that it has, theater. It has a Luddite Recreations play in which we actually cover the origins of the original Luddites, and like how that whole dialogue of like 10 years of protest and how everything played out in the 1800s. The times that you can go see that will be Sunday, the 28th at 5 p.m. in Tompkins Square Park. That is the first Luddite Recreations play. And also Monday, the 29th, 2 p.m. at Prospect Park, as well as Monday, July 2nd, 2 p.m. at Prospect Park. And now the Prospect Park location has specific coordinates that you can find out about by picking up a Luddite guidebook. So you're wondering, okay, how do we find out about this Luddite movement if it's not online? We have print media, and I don't got to tell you guys about how much that's really essential in this day and age. But yeah, we have, like, the Independent distributed a lot of guidebooks in all parts of the city. So if you want to pick that up, listeners, you can email the official Summer of Lud at proton.me and get a list of locations all around New York City. That's the official Summer of Lud at proton.me.
0: That's two D's in Lud.
1: That is true. Thank you for that clarification.
2: And I think that's a great example of how an appropriate use of technology can take us in a better direction. You're using email to help tell people where to go, but you're helping guide them to your guidebook, so they're not just reading about the whole thing on Instagram or whatever else. They're going to hold a physical guidebook, and that, I think, will be a different experience.
1: Totally. It's a beautiful guidebook, too. It has so many illustrations on it. I mean, like, you guys just got to see it in person. You won't get the experience online.
2: That's what I tell people when we come out with a new issue of the newspaper. So you're going to be based out of Tompkins Square Park. Now, that's a fairly big park. So is there a particular place in the park where people can find you all each day?
1: The Hare Krishna tree.
2: Which is sort of on the south end of the park.
1: Yeah. I mean, like, listeners, when you walk into Tompkins Square Park, you know, yes, it is a relatively okay-sized park. I mean, like, you'll find us if you just take a five-minute walk through there.
0: Yeah. Big tree in the middle of the park.
1: Big tree. The historical tree.
0: But speaking of historic, John, you know, it's fitting that this is happening at Tompkins Square, because, you know, maybe you can break down a little bit of the history of Tompkins Square Park in the city over the past, you know, 100 years or so since we...
1: Or 88 specifically. Up to you.
2: there's a deep history on the Lower East Side. Historically, a very working class immigrant community.
0: Not so much anymore, but still a little.
2: But the rebellious spirit, some would say, lives on. In the 1870s, when there was a tremendous economic depression, and people went to Tompkins Square Park to demand essentially relief and jobs, they were trampled by cops on horses.
1: Mm-hmm.
2: That was a very dramatic moment in the early 20th century. Of course, you had both socialists and anarchists organizing on the Lower East Side. You know, Emma Goldman, all of that. Tompkins Square Park was at the center of a lot of that in the 1960s. You know, of course, and then after World War II, lots of Puerto Rican people who came from the island moved into the neighborhood. And then in the 1960s, at the height of the counterculture, you started to have more hippies in the neighborhood who were also using the park. And then, of course, in the late 80s, when the homeless crisis was burgeoning here in New York, a lot of people ended up living in Tompkins Square Park.
1: And squatting the surrounding buildings.
2: Yes, squatting in the neighborhood, encampments in Tompkins Square Park for, was it months? Was it a year and a half? It was an extended encampment there in the park. Finally, the mayor sends the police in to break it up, and that led to the
1: Tompkins Square riots
2: that, rocked the neighborhood for a couple of nights there and left a real memory in the neighborhood. And so Tompkins Square Park has always been a center of all kinds. We talk about people meeting in physical space.
1: Mm-hmm.
2: All kinds of people have come together in Tompkins Square Park. And, of course, the Hare Krishnas had their first American gathering with their guru happened under that big tree in 1966. So all kinds of truth seekers and rebels and all of that have found their way to Tompkins Square Park, and now the Luddites are headed there.
1: Absolutely. Yes, we believe in reclaiming public space. And truly, we believe that you can find just about anything when you go outside. Like, the magic you're trying to find by moving to New York City, this is what I tell me Gwanis, this is what I tell the transplants of New York City, that if you want to find that New York City experience, you just got to go outside. You got to go into those parks. And if you listeners want to go to Tompkins Square Park for the Summer of Lud, we will be there from usually 11 to 7 p.m., just about every day of June 28th to July 5th. And to really reinvigorate that precious Tompkins Square Park vivaciousness, you guys can go to the Jamboree of the Summer of Lud. That is a open mic, open jam concert series in the park, unplugged. So no amps, no microphones,
2: nice.
1: Just people gathering together, singing, and we will make our own stage. We will make our own stage of attention and listen to each other, do poetry, do music, perform. And you can come find us there on the Monday, June 29th, the Wednesday, July 1st, the Thursday, and the Friday, July 2nd and July 3rd from 4 p.m. to 7 p.m. So if you have a song that you would like to play unplugged, then please come to Jamboree, because this is your time to shine. And we will have some speeches, some soapboxing, if you will. This is just a public gathering of song and music and joy. And we're trying to really bring back that energy that Tompkins Square Park is just so famously known for.
0: Right. And just for one more time, for people who want to participate in the Jamboree, can you tell us what those days are again?
1: Yes, that is Monday, the 29th of June. July 1st, that's a Wednesday. July 2nd, that's a Thursday. July 3rd, that's a Friday. And if you guys can get all of this information with the Luddites Guidebook in local centers near you, if you just email that email, theofficialsummerofludd@proton.me.
2: Okay, well, Gwanis, spokes puppet for the Summer of Lud, we thank you so much for joining us here in studio, not on Zoom, not on the phone, in studio.
1: Oh, yeah.
2: At the Brooklyn Commons. It was great having you today, and we're going to follow the Summer of Lud as it unfolds later this month. And, of course, people will be able to find copies of The Independent there.
1: Totally.
2: So, in our last couple minutes, we do need to remind all our listeners here that WBAI is in the middle of a very, very urgent fund drive. The station needs to raise $170,000 to get caught up on its rent at 4 Times Square. We have to pay roughly $17,000 in a month in rent to have that transmitter and antenna on top of 4 Times Square. We talk about, technology. Radio is an incredibly, can be a very democratic technology that we can have these kind of guests, these kind of conversations that go all over the city for anyone to listen to if they want to. And of course, WBAI doesn't have commercials or advertisements. It just relies on listeners like you. Well, this is the moment where we really need you. What's that number again, Amba?
0: That number is 1-833-WBAI-NYC, an easy way to remember it, or 1-833-922-4692 if you'd like to just do it you know, online, you can go to buddy.wbai.org. That's buddy.wbai.org. And if, you know, you are comfortable enough to donate to the station and you don't want to have to remember all the time, so that when you hear us doing this, you don't have to pull out the plastic and, you know, pay. You can just say, oh, I've already done that. Then you can become a WBAI buddy for as little as
3: $10
0: a month, right? I wasn't sure if it went up to 15, but please give 15 if you can.
3: No, you can.
0: And you can give more if you're able. 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And you can do that in the name of the Independent News Hour or whatever your favorite show is on this incredible station that is a home to so many great hosts, where we get to hear voices like Gowanus, you know, where we get to hear from the Rent Guidelines Board on the ground, and so many other amazing stories told by the other hosts here. But do, you know, now is the time. 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You know, you don't have to just assume other people are calling. You could be the one to call. Be a part of this community. 1-833-WBAI-NYC, 1-833-922-4692, or buddy, BUDDY, dot WBAI dot org.
2: Right. 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If no one picks up the phone, just leave your name and number. You will be receiving a call back soon. And that's and also another great program coming up next week, election night special of the Independent News Hour, 8 to 11 p.m. with myself and Ariana Orozco. We look forward to having you join us then. But we got to go for now. Amba, what's our outgoing song tonight?
0: We're going to be listening to Summertime by some of the best, baddest musicians out there, Elvin Jones and Richard Davis. But before we do, I just want to say one more time, if you're interested in the Summer of Ludd and you forgot what that email is, it's summerofludd, L-U-D-D, at proton.me.
1: Get those guidebooks.
0: And get those guidebooks, says Gowanus. Again, Summertime. Thank you, Reggie Johnson.

0: Good evening. I'm Paul D'Arienzo with the headlines. The Al Arabiya news channel has released what it said is the 14-point peace agreement Iran and the United States are expected to sign on Friday. The agreement would end the fighting, direct both sides to withdraw their militaries, and for Iran to never try and build a nuclear weapon.
1: Number 8, the Islamic Republic of Iran reiterates that it will never produce a nuclear weapon.
0: President Trump is at the G7 summit in France. He appeared Tuesday with the leader of the Persian Gulf nation of Qatar.
2: And it says it loud and clear. They're not going to develop it. They're not going to buy it. They're not going to do anything with it. And if they do, they suffer unbelievable consequences. They will not have a nuclear weapon. And that's the reason I got in. And that's the reason I agreed to sign.
0: The peace agreement demands an immediate end to Israel's invasion of Lebanon. Tehran said Israel had violated the ceasefire 84 times since the peace agreement was announced on Sunday. Prime Minister Benjamin Netanyahu said Israel will continue to occupy portions of southern Lebanon despite the agreement. Netanyahu has promised to pursue his vision of Israel's interests, whatever agreement is signed at the end of the week. Meanwhile, in World Cup soccer, the president of FIFA praised Iran's players after the team's 2-2 draw with New Zealand in Los Angeles on Monday. FIFA's Gianni Infantino told the team, "You made the world proud.
3: I know what you go through. I understand. But you are stronger than everything."
0: The World Cup is the biggest single sporting event in the world. FIFA said it expects 6 billion people will watch and engage with the games. But not everyone agrees. Austin Coles with the Black Alliance for Peace, the group recently endorsed a call to boycott the World Cup games.
4: Primarily, the reason for that is U.S. continuous war crimes throughout the world, particularly complicity in the genocide in Gaza, the war of aggression on Iran, the kidnappings and ICE detentions.
0: The coalition joins together numerous groups that have criticized the World Cup for allowing the United States to host some of the events. Washington has refused entry to fans, journalists covering the games, and entire teams under President Donald Trump's draconian anti-immigration campaign.
4: We see the U.S. as the head of this global imperialist monster, but we also see FIFA as a really useful racist and colonial tool for the U.S. and for other European powers and to exercise.
0: Cole said boycotting the games could include refusing to participate in the commercialism surrounding the spectacle.
4: All the other kind of associated activities that FIFA maybe is putting on.
0: The final match in the tournament is scheduled for July 19th in New York City. 8 matches are being hosted here. Boycotters may have a problem with arch soccer fan Mayor Zoran Mamdani. And closer to home, protesting will get harder in New York under a law signed by Governor Kathy Hochul, restricting protests near houses of worship and maybe soon protests targeting educational institutions. New York Civil Liberties Policy co-director Nilan Wan told WBAI the new law started when Mayor Mamdani vetoed a bill establishing protest-free zones.
5: One, requiring the NYPD to set up plans to establish security perimeters outside of places of religious worship, and that did pass. And then one around educational facilities that was drafted to be so broad as to include any place that provided any sort of educational programming.
0: Juan added the vetoed bill establishing buffer zones near educational institutions is being reintroduced.
5: Reintroduced with a narrower definition of educational facility, and they're trying to push it through before the end of June.
0: Governor Hochul has called for buffer zones regulating protests and a ban on protesters wearing masks. Juan said the new state law doesn't really add anything new.
5: It's called criminal interference with access to a place of religious worship. Actually, much of what that law does has already been prohibited under state law for decades.
0: Juan said the laws allow politicians to make policy statements in religious or educational buildings to avoid public input or accountability.
5: Those individuals and constituents that are concerned would have actually been prohibited in those circumstances from even protesting outside of the location where an elected official is holding a public forum.
0: And Thursday is the ticker tape parade for the New York Knickerbockers, marching down Broadway, the city's official Canyon of Heroes. Mayor Mamdani said he expected it to be the biggest parade in New York City history, beginning at Bowling Green and proceeding north to City Hall. From New York City, I'm Paul D'Arienzo. 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

0: cannot hear. If you understood what they do, if for you it was so clear. If you knew they shut down the factory in an economic ruse. If you could kiss the cheek of the child in the sweatshop that made your shoes. Every time we went to war to fight our evil foes, they told you we were really fighting for the good of CEOs. If you could feel the hunger of the many, see the riches of the few. If they told it like it is, what if you knew?
1: You're listening to Clearing the Fog, speaking truth to expose the forces of greed on Pacifica Radio, WBAI, 99.5 FM in New York City. I'm Margaret Flowers. So this week I interviewed Dr. Marsha Coleman Adebayo. Marsha is a civil rights activist beginning in her teen years in Detroit with the Black Panthers. She's a whistleblower during her time with the Environmental Protection Agency. And for the last 11 years, she's been the lead organizer in a coalition called the Bethesda African Cemetery Coalition. And they've been fighting over an African cemetery that the county and the city allowed to be built on top of an apartment building and then a parking lot and now a self-storage facility. And all of this while the government was aware that there was an African cemetery there. And I do need to give you a warning that Marsha talks about the young girls who were kidnapped in Africa, brought to the United States, and kind of the graphic treatment of them, as well as the African community that was established in that area following the freedom of people in the United States, who Marsha refers to as warriors, not as slaves, but people who were brought to the U.S. from Africa, established a successful community there called Graysville. And she talks about how they were terrorized out of that communities. There is some disturbing content in what she discusses, but I think the important points of this interview are how this is a foundational struggle in the fight against white supremacy and how it's a struggle to maintain the knowledge of what actually happened and not allow that to be stolen from people who were brought to the United States against their will. And as we come up on June 19th, a now federal holiday in the United States since 2021, this is an important time for us to be talking about this history and how it continues today. We need this knowledge if we're going to be successful in ending white supremacy. So I hope you'll stick around for that interview. It's actually a long interview, so it will come up soon. I'm just going to talk about a few things that are in the news before I turn to that. Some hopefully positive news in the U.S.-Israeli war on Iran. Over the weekend, the United States and Iran came to an agreement on a memorandum of understanding to end the conflict. And the plan is right now for there to be a signing of this memorandum of understanding in Geneva, Switzerland on Friday, June 19th. This will be an event hosted by Pakistan, which has been the country hosting and leading these negotiations. Question is whether this will actually be the beginning of the end of the U.S.-Israeli war on Iran. The way that it's supposed to work is that after the signing of the MOU on Friday, there will be a 60-day negotiation period, and during that time, the U.S. will be required to implement some of its commitments, such as releasing frozen Iranian financial assets. And during that period, the United States has agreed to cease hostilities. Of course, if the U.S. ceases hostilities, then Iran will not have a need to defend itself. So that would end the military operations. Right now, I'm hopeful but not confident that this MOU will actually be signed on Friday. One important point that it hinges on is the Israeli war on Lebanon. Iran is very clear that this is a red line for them, that the Zionist state must stop its bombings of Lebanon. Of course, as this memorandum of understanding was being discussed, the Zionist state increased its bombing of southern Lebanon. And as the news came out that the MOU will be signed, apparently Prime Minister Benjamin Netanyahu said that Israel does not consider itself bound by the Lebanon Clause and that Israel wants to maintain its freedom of action and is not willing to withdraw its forces occupying southern Lebanon. Iran, their spokesperson for the Iranian Parliament's Foreign Policy and National Security Committee, said, quote, if you seek an agreement or understanding, you must discipline the Zionist regime. If this rabid dog is not controlled, it will bite your leg before the ink is dry on the agreement. So basically, if Israel, as it says, is not going to abide by the agreement, then Iran is not going to see the agreement as being fulfilled. As the new National Defense Authorization Act is being processed in Congress, this is for 2027, it's reported that there is a section in there, Section 224, which would, quote, synchronize efforts between the two countries, meaning the United States and Israel, to expand and accelerate bilateral defense technology research, development, testing, evaluation, integration, and industrial cooperation. So basically integrating the U.S. and Israeli militaries. And this is being done because the U.S. funding for the Israeli military, that memorandum of understanding ends in 2028. And public support for the Zionist state in the United States is falling. So there's probably some concern about whether Congress would be willing to renew that. And so by integrating the U.S. and Israeli militaries, Josh Rubner of the Institute for the Middle East Understanding says that if this integration happens, it would be a double bonus for Israel because it would actually increase the amount of money being spent and the profits would go to Israeli weapons makers, some of which are government owned. So this is just kind of a backdoor for the U.S. to continue to support the Israeli military despite declining public support. So I think I'll stop there and turn to the interview with Dr. Marcia Coleman Adebayo. Marcia is an internationally respected environmental justice and civil rights activist, a whistleblower during her time with the EPA as a liaison to the White House and the Mandela government in South Africa. And she's the co-founder and president of the Bethesda African Cemetery Coalition in Maryland, as well as many other organizations that she participates in and work that she does. But I'll just stop there in the interest of brevity. Marcia, thank you so much for taking time to speak with me today.
2: Thank you so much for having me on your show.
1: Well, I want to begin by congratulating you because the Bethesda African Cemetery Coalition has now been around for about 10 years. So due to your persistence and your excellent organizing, you're keeping it going and keeping it growing.
2: Well, it's actually 11 years now.
1: 11. Oh, wow. Okay.
2: It's 11 years. I guess we should have, a big celebration around that. But I'd never imagined that it would go this long, to be very honest with you. And it's a result of the stubbornness of capital, quite frankly, and how entrenched moneyed interests are in Montgomery County, that an issue that should be so readily addressed, the fact that, you know, hundreds, perhaps over 1,000 children were brought to Montgomery County as kidnapped citizens of African nations, called by European historians slaves, and that these children were murdered on River Road, and basically four fairly large, again, what European historians like to call plantations, and we call them what they really were, which is they were death camps. And the fact that Montgomery County knew about this atrocity, you know, long before we became involved, and even today refuses to acknowledge the genocide that took place on River Road is amazing. Yeah. So the fact that we're still fighting something that any civilized society would have said, oh my God, let's stop this right now. Let's memorialize, let's tell the story of these children, and let's, you know, increase our understanding of what happened so that it can never happen again. The fact that that didn't happen in what is considered, quote unquote, a democratic stronghold, progressive democratic stronghold in Montgomery County, I think is really the story here.
1: Yeah, absolutely. I agree with you on that. So let's start out by telling the listeners about what's going on at the Bethesda African Cemetery.
2: Do you mean now?
1: This is the story. It began as a community. You alluded to that on River Road, Graysville. Talk about that community in a little more depth, because I remember when I first learned about this, it really struck me. I wasn't aware of that part of the history.
2: That's because there has been a concerted effort to cover up the history.
1: Right.
2: It's not that people are not learning history in high school. It's just that it's covered up. And I think one of the values or one of the strengths of BACC, and maybe because I'm an academic or the fact that we've got so many other academics in BACC, is that we've gone into high schools and elementary schools and any place where people will sit still for 20 minutes to tell them the story. Right. And we do not start the story in the United States. We start the story where it began, which is in West and Central Africa, where there was a war between Africa and Europe, quite frankly. And when the European settlers and colonists and imperialists and murderers and rapists came to the continent, they came there for one. Initially, they came there to learn at the feet of African historians and to go to African universities and to participate in the life of these societies, and then quickly realized that Africa had resources that were just unimaginable in Europe. And decisions were made, in castles and palaces and in places of, you know, business, that they were going to begin to expropriate, they were going to exploit not only the land and the natural resources, but the people themselves, which was always Africa's greatest resource, because Africa was just, you know, light years ahead of Europe in terms of agricultural production, particularly on a corporate level, and as well as medicines, and particularly, you know, medicines that deal with agricultural societies. I mean, you know, you can, you know, you're a medical doctor, so I'm sure you know about the advancement that Africa had made in terms of eye surgery and obstetrics and that sort of thing. So I think, you know, initially there was this exchange, which I think was probably somewhat respectful in the beginning and then turned very evil, quite frankly, where these societies, particularly Europe, decides it's literally going to feed off of the resources and the wealth of Africa. And so then we get the kidnappings, massive kidnappings, millions of people. I know that President Mahama of Ghana, in his UN address, said that there were 12 million people kidnapped. Wow. But Philip Curtin, in his seminal work on the kidnapping, places that are 20 and 50 million people kidnapped. So the figure is somewhere between those figures, and Walter Rodney, of course, in How Europe Underdeveloped Africa, talks about 100 million. So a lot of people were kidnapped, millions and millions of people were kidnapped. So children left home and never returned. And they never saw their parents again. And these parents died without ever seeing their children again. And many of these children, thousands of these children, we believe, or at least over 1,000, came to Bethesda, Maryland, and were forcibly, they were imprisoned. on four major deaf camps on River Road. The Loughborough, Posey, Shoemaker, and one other, I'll think of it in a second, another deaf camp, councilman, deaf camp. And, you know, their lifespans were very short in captivity, though, about 10 years. They died, and they were, their little bodies were dumped in one of the largest mass graves, we believe, in the United States on River Road in Bethesda. Their lives were full of torture and rape. As far as we are concerned, once you kidnap someone and you don't feed them properly and they're exposed to just untold cruelty, when they die, that is a murder.
1: Yeah.
2: And so these children were murdered. And then after emancipation, of course, their descendants moved into some of those spaces and started what was a fairly prosperous community for a segregated environment. I mean, they learned how to live on the land, how to live off of the land, because that's what they had done during their captivity. And they created schools and they created health facilities for themselves. They educated their children. They created a society, and they also created an institution called Macedonia Baptist Church. And then around the late 1950s, it was determined by those in power that land that they thought was not agriculturally productive had been shown to be able to produce agricultural products, and that there was a decision made that that community had to be dispersed. It had to be terrorized off of the land. And so Montgomery County, in collusion with the KKK, started night raids on River Road. From our oral history understanding from Harvey Matthews and others, around 2 o'clock in the morning, the KKK would march up and down River Road, which is a main thoroughfare of Bethesda, and they would terrorize Black communities. They would set homes on fire. They would, in the case of Harvey Matthews, drag his father out of the house.
1: Right. So he was a young boy when this was
2: He was
1: going
2: a young boy. He was about 10 or 12 years old then.
1: Right. And he's still alive today.
2: And literally, he's still alive today. He'll speak at the Juneteenth. Literally almost beat him to death in front of his family, to the point where his mother was on her knees begging them not to kill her husband. They did that a number of times, forcing him to put his ex on a sheet of paper that said that he was turning over his property, which is now where Whole Foods is located. So right. If you go to Whole Foods, that was the Harvey Matthews family farm.
1: Right.
2: And he still, for I'm not sure how long, weeks, refused to give up his land. And then at one point, they kidnapped him. Mm-hmm. And I think we don't know what happened during the kidnapping, but whatever happened was horrific enough for him to finally turn over his land to the KKK, which eventually became Montgomery County, of course. And then Harvey and his family essentially became refugees and moved in with other family members. And it was a horrific existence, you know, where they no longer had anything that belonged to them. Everything had been taken away again. So, you know, we have been telling this story. And when we first found out about it, it was really quite by accident. My husband had just become pastor at Macedonia Baptist Church. And we are both from different places. I mean, I'm from Michigan. My husband's from Nigeria. And then miraculously, and we moved into a predominantly white community. And then miraculously, every Sunday, all these black people would show up at this little church. And so one Sunday, I decided that I'd go over there and just check out what was going on and why these people, just where did they come from, and what was happening at this little church. And it took almost, I think, a decade before people opened up. The trauma was so deep. And it's still so deep. It must have taken Brother Harvey, I don't know how long, before he even told me about the KKK. And we had, you know, we had conducted so many oral histories with him. And it was like every time we would conduct an oral history, we would find out just another little link in the puzzle of what had happened to this community. Right. And so the trauma is still very, it's still very deep, very tender in this community. And the fact that Montgomery County still continues to cover up the atrocity, the genocide that took place. In fact, one of the oral histories that we took, this woman describes her house being set on fire and her baby still being inside the house. And she had to run into the house and pull her baby out before before he was killed. Some of the stories that we heard.
1: Yeah. We'll take a short musical break and come back with the interview with Dr. Marcia Coleman Adebayo.

0: 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I'm Margaret Flowers.
1: One of the aspects that I hadn't been aware of was that Africans were not just brought to the United States to be, you know, used as slave labor, but there were actual farms in that area where Africans were brought there and young girls were impregnated. And
2: right.
1: It was like a breeding operation, almost like an animal breeding operation.
2: Well, it's not like a breeding operation. It was.
1: Right.
2: A breeding operation. And it was meticulous. It was well thought out. It was all about, of course, profit.
1: Right.
2: So after 1805, the European nations, along with the United States, decide that there's competition. I think Edward Baptist, I think he does the best recounting of this history in his second book. And there was competition between the internal breeding operations and farms that were going on in the United States and bringing in Africans from the continent.
1: Right.
2: And so there was, you know, they would call the Africans coming in from the continent sort of fresh meat. And the Africans that were being breeded, I mean, those were more domesticated Africans.
1: Right.
2: And so the domesticated economic grouping, you know, you want to think of Thomas Jefferson, for example.
1: Right.
2: You want to think about George Washington. You want to think about people who held those kind of positions of wealth and status who were engaged in breeding African girls, children, and particularly in this area. And so once they began to close down what they call the transatlantic slave trade, and as we say in BACC, what did the Atlantic Ocean have to do with it,
1: right?
2: I mean, this was a European barbaric human trafficking trade,
1: right.
2: Period. And so they begin to close this down around, you know, 1805 to 1808, so that these planters can begin to switch over from, particularly on River Road, because on River Road they were planting tobacco, which is just incredibly draining on its soils and nutrients in the soils. And so in Africa, if they didn't obviously plant tobacco in Africa, but you know, you would have had the rotational agriculture.
1: Right.
2: But you know, you're growing this very depleting plant in the same area over and over again. And so simultaneously, you know, 1807, you know, the European human trafficking trade is coming to a close. At the same time, tobacco is also sucking the nutrients out of the soil, and they're getting fewer and fewer yields here,
1: right,
2: on River Road. And so the councilmen and the Loughboroughs, what are they to do? You know, they're not able to ship as much to Liverpool and to other, you know, areas that they're selling tobacco to. And so they decide also to follow the trend, which is to begin to breed, to sexually violate children.
1: Right.
2: And, you know, we now have information about children as young as 3 years old who were being sent out for gentlemen's weekends.
1: Oh,
2: and so there was also a strong pedophile component to this, not only just the breeding, but there was a strong pedophile component, and we don't talk about that as much, and I think we should.
1: Yeah.
2: But they start to breed these children, and from the recent studies that have come out, about 60 to 70% of these children will at some point bleed out in childbirth. So rape was a death sentence. It's not the Hollywood casting, you know, of Thomas Jefferson, you know, of falling in love with a young African girl. This was rape. And for these young girls, Sally Hemming, and for these young girls, rape was a death sentence. And they died in large numbers.
1: Yeah. So much is coming out now about the Epstein files and this billionaire class and the pedophilia and the depravity and this complete disregard for human life. And yet this is not a new story. This is the founding of this, you know, settler colonial state.
2: That's exactly right. And that's what's interesting to me about watching the Epstein Files issues, is that we've been here before.
1: Right.
2: I mean, they're trying to make it sound like this is such an isolated situation. And you know, this is, you know, he was a predator. Well, America was created by predators. It was created by people who had no regard for the lives of other people. And so these young girls died on the altar of American capitalism. And I was in Ghana in March, in which I should tell you, I became a citizen of the Republic of Ghana.
1: Congratulations.
2: Because not only did they take away our language and our history and our memory, they took away our nationality. And which is the reason why, you know, I do not use the word slaved or enslaved or any of the little, you know, little variations on the theme. Because slave is not even an African word. It's a Slavic word. So at what point did Africans begin to identify with a word that didn't even come from their own culture? When you read the narratives of African people about what happened to them, they say, we were taken. It's what we would now call kidnapping. Right. We were taken. You know, we were taken from our homes. We were taken from, you know, our families. They never called themselves slaves. In fact, one of the oldest African American, you know, gospel songs, there's a phrase in there that says, before I'll be a slave, I'll be buried in my grave.
1: Okay.
2: So they had a very clear sense of who they were, and they were not what Europeans wanted to call them. So, you know, so out of respect for our ancestors, we call them warriors because that's what they were. They were warriors. They fought from the morning, from the time they woke up in the morning until the time they went to bed at night. And on River Road, all the history, of course, has been erased because that is one of the goals of the settler colonial project, is to erase history. And so if you go to River Road now, you'll see McDonald's and Whole Foods and American plant stores and all kinds of stuff. But you won't see one plaque to the thousands of children who were murdered in that space. And so that's the work of BACC. That is our work. Our work is to call Montgomery County and to call the state of Maryland and the United States to account for the murders of those children. And, you know, I sometimes feel like I'm talking in third person because I'm a direct descendant of those children.
1: Mm.
2: And, you know, my family, a member of my family, you know, was placed on a boat, probably, you know, after, you know, walking 20, 30 miles to the shore and placed there and, you know, not given food or very little food, very little water. You know, a member of my family washed up on the shores of the United States, most likely pregnant, because remember that pregnant girls fetched a much higher price than non-pregnant girls. So it was almost the duty of these people on the ships to impregnate girls before they got to the United States and before 1809. And so most likely she was pregnant by the time she arrived in the United States and then and made a decision to live and not die, which is the only reason why I'm still here. So, you know, I think it's important for people to begin to relate to this story, not in third person, if you're a person of African descent like I am, but to understand that you're telling your family's history and what Montgomery County has done. And, you know, Mark Elridge and Jamie Raskin and the county, we do not have a single elected official in Montgomery County that has had the courage to tell this story. Not one, not one. So, you know, we're calling them to account.
1: As you should. So for the listeners, there was a cemetery there where these children were buried. And I believe it was in the 1960s that Bethesda allowed that land, which you mentioned Harvey Matthews as a child, he would play in that cemetery because he was not allowed to play in the parks because of segregation and racism.
2: Right.
1: So they took that land.
2: By the way, the park that he's referring to is Glen Echo National Park, which is where we're going to have our Juneteenth this year.
1: Right.
2: So he played among the tombstones because he wasn't allowed to play in Glen Echo, which was the closest park to where he lived.
1: Right. So they built a parking lot, an apartment building.
2: What happened was when they were building the Westwood Towers, they came across hundreds of remains.
1: Right.
2: And unlike what they did in Normandy, which was to, you know, to cherish and to treat these remains with respect, in the case of Bethesda, what they did was they scattered. First of all, they tried just scattering the bones all over the place. But because we have a rainy season here, the bones kept percolating up. And then, you get all kinds of bones percolating around this time of the year. And so then they decided, and there were just hundreds of these remains of people. So then they decided that they tried to outsource them, take them to a river, sometimes with a minister, sometimes without, and they'd say a prayer and then dump them in a river somewhere. And then after a while, there were just so many bones. They decided that they would pour asphalt on top of these remains and then basically convert that into a parking lot. And so right now, as we speak, the day is Saturday, but if you go to, it doesn't matter because it's an apartment building. They're just, a lot of cars all parked on top of bodies.
1: Right.
2: And unfortunately, people know that they're parking on top of bodies. And some people care and some don't care. But it's up to lawmakers to pass laws that, it is uncivilized for the public to park and disrespect the bodies of these Africans, quite frankly, who built Bethesda and built the United States. Yeah. But that's the way they're being treated here. And again, not a single elected official has had the courage to speak out about this.
1: Right. So you've been asking to have that land back and to create a museum there. Can you talk a little bit about what your goal is?
2: Exciting, because I've been to Ghana twice this year, and we're working with the Diaspora African Forum, DAF, as well as, with government officials that they're working with, to create a sister, brother, whatever, museum between Ghana and the United States and Bethesda. And another level of barbarism is that the developer has refused to turn over the remains that they took from the cemetery back to the community. So we're actually having to go to court to fight to even get the remains back.
1: And they're trying to fight even the idea that there are human remains there. Is that correct?
2: Yes, they are. They are still denying, of course, that there were human remains. But, we didn't have no one asked for our permission, but they did conduct DNA tests on some of the bones. And there were bones that came back with human DNA. Mm-hmm. And in fact, at our Juneteenth, we're going to unveil composites of pictures that we think some of these children would have looked like coming from various parts of Africa. Right now, the children, I think, are being identified, or these bones are being identified as S173.

0: territory that didn't have the prerequisite authorization to even conduct these examinations. So, but even though they didn't have the prerequisite requirements, the results came out that they couldn't be ruled out as human.
1: Right.
0: And so one of our experts said, my goodness, can you imagine if the right tests had been performed?
1: Right, right.
0: You know,
1: besides, we know it's a cemetery. We know Harvey knows.
0: Right, this is a cemetery, right, so like, we know it's a cemetery. Yeah, I don't have to argue with our audience at WPFW. I mean, I'm just saying that, yeah. You know, we're going to court. We won a Maryland Supreme Court decision. It's a beautifully written decision if people are interested in that sort of thing.
1: And that was last year.
0: Yeah,
1: in 2025, right?
0: Yeah, it starts off by saying there is a desecrated cemetery in Bethesda, Maryland. Mm. It starts off. That's the first paragraph in the decision. And even though it was a mixed decision, they said, you know, we can't tell, you know, business people what to do. But what we can say is that if they decide to build on what we now have characterized as a cemetery, and this is the part of the cemetery that's underneath the parking lot, the community has a right to sue them.
1: Right. And then you got a new law passed this year.
0: And then we got a new law passed, SB 233. Yeah, that was just a couple of weeks ago. That was signed by the governor, and that law is very important. It's actually more important for cases coming after us than it is for us, to be honest with you,
1: right.
0: Because this law could have perhaps stopped the desecration. But the desecration on the parcel that's closest to River Road, they've actually built a 5-story self-storage unit on it now, with 3 floors below the earth.
1: Right.
0: So we're asking everyone to go to our website. There's a link to a petition to ask Montgomery County not to provide a certificate of occupancy, because as it turns out, you can build whatever you want to build on your property, but you can't open the doors unless you have a certificate of occupancy.
1: Okay.
0: And you're not supposed to receive a certificate of occupancy if you're engaged in litigation or if you violated major aspects of your contract. And the fact that they found bones, hid the bones, transported the bones across state lines into Virginia, stored those bones for 5 years without telling anyone that they had found a massive number of bones. It seems to me that should be enough for the county to say, yeah, you know, you have violated aspects of the contract that we have with you.
1: Right.
0: But Montgomery County, as you know, and we're going to hold Montgomery County to that.
1: Right.
0: But as you know, Montgomery County has a very close relationship with developers.
1: Right.
0: And certainly more than it does with the African community or the Black community here.
1: Right, right. So, yeah, it's just mind-blowing that the lawmakers from every level, from the county, the city, the state, instead of saying, oh, wow, we should look into this, we should
0: right.
1: do something about this, you've had to fight every step of the way and confront people who should have been allies to this struggle.
0: Yeah, no, and my house has been broken into twice. I mean, wow. You know, this has become a very... I wouldn't say, well, for us, it's dangerous, obviously, but right. I'm just saying that, you know, the developers are saying, I forgot where I got this figure from, but I think they paid $10 million for the land, which should have been a clue to them. I mean, in Bethesda, they were able to get an acre for $10 million. That should have been a clue that maybe something isn't right about this land, right? Mm-hmm. And then, of course, they're saying that they spent, you know, on, I think, the figure that I've heard is that right now they spent almost $100 million on a self-storage unit.
1: Wow.
0: And not a single member of the county council has said, wait a minute, that sounds like a lot of money to spend on a self. And I know that they're very profitable, but that's a lot of money.
1: Yeah.
0: And no one has raised any, anyway, but those figures, that's what I've heard. I'm not sure where those figures came from.
1: Right.
0: But I think in terms of the museum,

0: What is the goal of this? The goal is to retrieve the remains from the hands of the developers. It is against the law what they're doing. You cannot hold other people's human remains, and it's just immoral that they're holding the remains of family members in a warehouse in Gainesville, Virginia. And we've gone there and we've protested in front of the warehouse that holds our ancestors. And, you know, it felt very much like the Pentagon. It was so highly secured, so that we couldn't even get in to even look at the remains. Nothing. It was so it's a very, very difficult emotional situation. Absolutely. And then on top of it, they won't release them. At some point, they were talking to us about protocols. We could spend 2 minutes with the remains, and then they were going to take. It's just been a very difficult, just crazy. So we've been talking to our counterparts in Ghana about a sister brother museum. Instead of a self-storage unit, we would prefer to see a museum in that space that would tell the story of these families and these children who were brought here. And also to have a sister museum in Ghana that would talk about what happened to the children in Ghana before they came to this country, and their treatment, because that story has not been told yet. And I was at a press conference talking about this issue, and there were some women sitting in the back of the press conference, and they were sort of holding each other for comfort. And when I talked about it, I could tell they were becoming about this issue. They were becoming very emotional. And so after the press conference, I went to them and I apologized for, you know, feeling like I had, you know, press the button that made them feel so sad. And they said to me immediately, "Do you know anything about my great great aunt? She just left one day and we never saw her again. And my mom and every grandparents have been talking about her, and we heard that you were talking, and we just want, do you know anything about her?" And it was the first time I realized how much pain there was on the other side of the Atlantic that we haven't, you know, even talked about yet. And then, of course, the president of Ghana, John Mahama, and his team, the it used to be OAU, now it's just, you know, the African Union, were able to get the United Nations to pass a resolution citing that this was the gravest, the what they call the transatlantic slave trade, the gravest crime against humanity. And that was a huge day, I think, for all of us who've been in this fight, to finally have the United Nations declare that what happened to my family and what happened to millions of other families counted as the gravest crime against humanity. Of course, the United States, Israel, and Argentina voted against the resolution, and every European nation that participated in this crime against humanity decided to abstain from the vote. And this was an opportunity, quite frankly, for all of these nations to say, "We are sorry." And this is what we're going to do, you know, to try to reverse the crimes against humanity. But they didn't take that opportunity. They just, you know, continued along the same path. So it's a long struggle. But I, you know, you're right. I mean, we've had some amazing successes. But you know, there've been defeats in this battle too, like there are, you know, there are in all struggles, quite frankly.
1: But you've continued the fight, which is amazing. So you have a big event coming up on June 19th at Glen Echo National Park in Bethesda. You mentioned about the bones and the girls. But you're also having a reenactment
0: How exciting is that? Yeah. Yeah, we're actually having Civil War reenactors from the U.S. colored troops who really won the Civil War, quite frankly. I mean, you know, we're told we're constantly being, you know, battered about in terms of the Union soldiers. And no one talks about the role that the U.S. colored troops played,
1: Right.
0: because it was their bravery that broke through the Civil War and really gave them the edge. And a lot of that was the memory of African military tactics that, you know, we're just now beginning to understand and explore. So on Wednesday before Juneteenth, we're going to have a Ma'afa commemoration on River Road, again with some U.S. colored troop reenactors. We're going to march from Macedonia Baptist Church to the cemetery across the street. It's maybe about a block.
1: Right.
0: And we will raise the Juneteenth flag there, and we'll raise the red, green, and black flag.
1: Right.
0: And declare that this land is the land of black people, even though they've got this self-storage something on it.
1: Right.
0: This is where the bones were found. This is where our ancestors were dumped in a mass grave. And then, so we're asking the community to please come out on Wednesday. And that starts at 4 o'clock.
1: Okay.
0: And then on June 19th, we will be at Glenackle National Park, which I said was originally a segregated park. I mean, Stokely Carmichael really sort of honed his activism skills on this particular struggle, and so did so many other students from Howard University who came to Bethesda and fought on the segregation.
1: Right.
0: At Glenackle National Park. It had a very active KKK. And so this was not just a lighthearted struggle.
1: Right.
0: This was a major struggle by these students. Roy Wilkins, so many civil rights leaders came to Glenackle. And of course, you know, the president had them remove, I understand, some of the history of that struggle because it is a national park. But we're asking people to come out on the 19th and to celebrate with us on the 19th the valor of the U.S. colored troops.
1: Right.
0: And we'll have, you know, reenactment people talking about. By the way, there are two Civil War heroes that were desecrated in Moses, Private H.H. Brown, who actually survived the Battle of the Crater, which was one of the bloodiest battles of the Civil War. And another Private Brown, also from River Road, and both of their bodies have been desecrated.
1: Mm-hmm.
0: So, yeah, so we're asking people to come out and celebrate and get their fight on, because this is a struggle worth fighting for. And I just wanted to make one other, you know, this is a foundational struggle. You know, a lot of the struggles we engage in, you know, are struggles that have to do with, you know, like police shootings, for example. I mean, these are symptoms of white supremacy, right? These are symptoms of the way black people, particularly black men, are seen. But this is foundational. This is really where it started. And one of the interesting things is that a spokesperson for the developer, 1784 Holdings, and I'm quoting them right now, he called the bones that were found in Moses chickens, pigs, cows, and rats. So that tells you everything in terms of whether or not people are able to break through and see the humanity of the people who were kidnapped and brought here.
1: Right. So your website is BACCMD.com. And in addition to getting information about your struggle, how you can participate, the Juneteenth, you're also offering internships, because this struggle is not isolated to Bethesda. There are other areas around the country.
0: Right. And we work with other cemetery groups around the country. And that's in the Georgetown struggle. There's a struggle in Silver Spring. I mean, the settler colonial model is that you hide your crimes.
1: Right.
0: And these burial grounds are scenes of a crime. And so the settler colonial, apparatus has to desecrate them. They have to get rid of them because they're active crime scenes.
1: Yeah.
0: And so they had, so they're across the country that they're just trying to erase any memory of what happened to these, to our relatives, to our people. Right. And so it's not just a question of turning over a tombstone here and there. They're trying to erase it from any memory, any history at all, and thereby erase us.
1: Right.
0: I mean, that's the outcome of that, right? Because if our ancestors are erased, then we don't exist.
1: Right.
0: And therefore, you can incarcerate us. You can do whatever you want to do to us because we're not really real. And so that's the reason why I said for me, this is a foundational struggle. And when I saw that a spokesperson for the developer had called us chickens and pigs and rats, I thought, isn't this so symbolic of the colonial settler project?
1: Absolutely.
0: Right.
1: Yeah. Well, Marcia, thank you so much for the incredible work that you're doing. And thank you for taking so much time to speak with us about it.
0: Well, thank you so much for all the work you've been doing all of these years. We met on the Occupy project,
1: That's
0: as you'll
1: right.
0: recall. Yeah,
1: right.
0: Yeah. With Kevin Zeese.
1: I remember that day when you walked into the tent. Yeah.
0: It was like, what can I do? And the fight continues, whether it's Bethesda or it's Gaza. Look at the craziness that's going on in South Africa right now, right?
1: Right.
0: So this project, one of the goals, this is just another piece of how do we begin to break the spine of the settler colonial, the white supremacy superstructure.
1: Right.
0: And so we're asking people to please go to our website at BACCMD.com. Please come to our demonstrations every Wednesday at 4:00 in front of the cemetery. You can go to 5119 River Road. That's Macedonia Baptist Church. Just walk across the street. You'll see this big self-storage unit that they're trying to finish that hasn't been finished yet.
1: Right.
0: Thank goodness. And come and demonstrate with us. But we need public participation. And please come to the Ma'afa on 17th of June. That starts at 4:00. 5119 River Road, starting at Macedonia again. And then on the 19th, we'll have our event starting at 2:00 at the Glen Echo National Park.
1: Beautiful. Great. Well, thank you so much, Marcia.
0: Thank you so much, Margaret.
1: You've been listening to Clearing the Fog, Speaking Truth to Expose the Forces of Greed, on Pacifica Radio, WBAI, 99.5 FM in New York City. 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I'm Margaret Flowers. My guest today was Dr. Marcia Coleman Adebayo. I'll go out with a song by Junkyard Empire. It's called We Want.
2: Good evening, I'm Paul D'Arienzo with the headlines. The El Arabiya news channel has released what it said is the 14-point peace agreement Iran and the United States are expected to sign on Friday. The agreement would end the fighting, direct both sides to withdraw their militaries, and for Iran to never try and build a nuclear weapon.
3: Number 8, the Islamic Republic of Iran reiterates that it will never produce a nuclear weapon.
2: President Trump is at the G7 summit in France. He appeared Tuesday with the leader of the Persian Gulf nation of Qatar.
4: And it says it loud and clear. They're not going to develop it. They're not going to buy it. They're not going to do anything with it. And if they do, they suffer unbelievable consequences. They will not have a nuclear weapon. And that's the reason I got in. And that's the reason I agreed to sign.
2: The peace agreement demands an immediate end to Israel's invasion of Lebanon. Tehran said Israel had violated the ceasefire 84 times since the peace agreement was announced on Sunday. Prime Minister Benjamin Netanyahu said Israel will continue to occupy portions of southern Lebanon despite the agreement. Netanyahu has promised to pursue his vision of Israel's interests, whatever agreement is signed at the end of the week. Meanwhile, in World Cup soccer, the president of FIFA praised Iran's players after the team's 2-2 draw with New Zealand in Los Angeles on Monday. FIFA's Gianni Infantino told the team, "You made the world proud."
5: I know what you go through. I understand, but you are stronger than everything.
2: The World Cup is the biggest single sporting event in the world. FIFA said it expects 6 billion people will watch and engage with the games. But not everyone agrees. Austin Coles with the Black Alliance for Peace, the group recently endorsed a call to boycott the World Cup games.
6: Primarily, the reason for that is U.S. continuous war crimes throughout the world, particularly complicity in the genocide in Gaza, the war of aggression on Iran, the kidnappings and ICE detentions.
2: The coalition joins together numerous groups that have criticized the World Cup for allowing the United States to host some of the events. Washington has refused entry to fans, journalists covering the games, and entire teams under President Donald Trump's draconian anti-immigration campaign.
6: We see the U.S. as the head of this global imperialist monster, but we also see FIFA as a really useful racist and colonial tool for the U.S. and for other European powers and to exercise.
2: Cole said boycotting the games could include refusing to participate in the commercialism surrounding the spectacle.
6: All the other kind of associated activities that FIFA maybe is putting on.
2: The final match of the tournament is scheduled for July 19th in New York City. 8 matches are being hosted here. Boycotters may have a problem with arch soccer fan Mayor Zoran Mamdani. And closer to home, protesting will get harder in New York under a law signed by Governor Kathy Hochul, restricting protests near houses of worship and maybe soon protests targeting educational institutions. New York Civil Liberties Policy co-director Nilan Wan told WBAI the new law started when Mayor Mamdani vetoed a bill establishing protest-free zones.
7: One requiring the NYPD to set up plans to establish security perimeters outside of places of religious worship, and that did pass. And then one around educational facilities that was drafted to be so broad as to include any place that provided any sort of educational programming.
2: Juan added the vetoed bill establishing buffer zones near educational institutions is being reintroduced.
7: Reintroduced with a narrower definition of educational facility, and they're trying to push it through before the end of June.
2: Governor Hochul has called for buffer zones regulating protests and a ban on protesters wearing masks. Juan said the new state law doesn't really add anything new.
7: It's called criminal interference with access to a place of religious worship. Actually, much of what that law does has already been prohibited under state law for decades.
2: Juan said the laws allow politicians to make policy statements in religious or educational buildings to avoid public input or accountability.
7: Those individuals and constituents that are concerned would have actually been prohibited in those circumstances from even protesting outside of the location where an elected official is holding a public forum.
2: And Thursday is the ticker tape parade for the New York Knickerbockers, marching down Broadway, the city's official Canyon of Heroes. Mayor Mamdani said he expected it to be the biggest parade in New York City history, beginning at Bowling Green and proceeding north to City Hall. From New York City, I'm Paul D'Arienzo. Thanks for listening.
8: 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Before we go into the next program, which happens to be Voices of Resistance, I just wanted to remind people again that WBAI is in fundraising mode right now. We're attempting to raise $170,000 for the back rent to the transmitter, which is responsible for the broadcast to go out throughout a 90-mile radius to a potential listenership of roughly 25 million people. I mean, yeah. So it's a great opportunity for you to consider becoming a financial supporter to this radio station if you haven't done it. And of course, I'm about to tell you how to do this. The number 833-922-4692. Once again, 833-922-4692 or 833-WBAI-NYC. That's 833-WBAI-NYC. And let me see, what was the other thing I wanted to say? Oh, yeah. 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You know, you got the check, you got the money order, and here's the address. Okay, All right, you ready? All right, here we go. WBAI Pacifica Radio, 388 Atlantic Avenue, Brooklyn, New York, 11217. Once again, WBAI Pacifica Radio, 388 Atlantic Avenue, Brooklyn, New York, 11217. Okay? All right, I'm not going to say any more because I took enough time already in these people's program, which happens to be Voices of Resistance, which is coming up next. Stay tuned. It's now 2 minutes past 7 p.m. Here we go.

0: Sí, señor y señora, que el poder baje del trono. Así es. Good afternoon. Good afternoon to our listeners of Voices of Resistance at WBAI 99.5 FM, New York. And this amazing song that we play now every Tuesday for you is called Manos Blancas, White Hands. And you know which hands we are talking about. This amazing song is interpreted by Mexican folklore singer Ximena Payne Castro, Ximena Castro. And the song refers to exactly what you are thinking about. The hands that rock the cradle directly from there, from Washington at the White House. It speaks about absolute power and those who create war and poverty, misery, but have never experimented because they are the rich. And obviously, these are their wars, and it is the poor that pays for those wars, and they become the victims of those wars. Today is Tuesday, June 16, 2026. My name is Lucy Paguada Quesada, and as you know already, and I say it every time, I am a happily retired teacher from the New York City Department of Education, and I'm the coordinator of the Libre Party U.S. Canada in Costa Rica. And you know about the Libre Party is the political arm of the Honduran resistance, and it was born in Honduras in 2009 as a reaction, a response to the U.S.-backed coup against President Manuel Zelaya and the people of Honduras, the people of Honduras. At that time, the United States was under the administration of President Barack Obama and his Secretary of State, Hillary Clinton. And we will never forget, never forget. This June 28 marks 17 years of that fateful day in the life of the Honduran people. And today we are still paying the consequences of that horrendous attack to our democracy, our sovereignty. And we have seen more and more of that because Honduras became sort of like that laboratory of experimentation of U.S. imperialism against Latin America. So today we are bringing you an extraordinary program like we always do. And we always thank you for being here with us. We have incredible, amazing guests. Most of them women, very interesting. Most of them women. So it's a full house of women, but we do have some compañeros. We do have some men that are joining us from different parts of Latin America. And we will hear also, another report back on cognitive war and, you know, how cognitive war is a lethal weapon against not just the people of a particular country like Venezuela, for example, but around the world. So, compañera Andrea is with us. We welcome you back, compañera Andrea. It's almost the end of the school year, and we're excited about that. I'm sure you're tired, but happy because the school year is ending. How you doing? Welcome.
1: Hello, everyone. Yes, I'm Andrea Viseu, teacher. Very excited about this week in New York. It's amazing to see the energy that got gathered around the New York Knicks winning. So congratulations to the Knicks fans and to the New Yorkers out here. You know, the city was a party. It was amazing to see how people communed, how people were talking to each other, hugging each other. It was an amazing, amazing day to be in New York City, even though they won the game in Texas. And you know, my students, I bought the New York Times on Monday, and then they looked at it and they saw all those pictures and they looked at me like, Miss, you still buy newspapers? You know, but we had to. We had to. The pictures were there. And, you know, now they're splattered all over the classroom because what's amazing about this team is how they play together and how political I think these young people of the New York team have become. You know, they lost when he should not be named, was in front of
0: I
1: them,
0: know.
1: and they are refusing to go to the White House. So I'm really happy to see that, and it's a positive role model for our students, your former students, Lucy, to see kids that look like them doing so well, working together. Because that's what was most amazing about this championship is how even in identifying one particular player as a leader, they all supported each other. And that brings me to World Cup, right? Because when I got out at 1 o'clock in the morning because the helicopters were, I'm behind Madison Square Garden. So the parties were all over the city. And it was like Brazil had won the World Cup when I was growing up in Brazil. It had that feeling. Everyone and their mother were on the street. Young, old, wheelchair, cane. It was 1 o'clock in the morning. It was like 12 noon anywhere else. It was beautiful. Beautiful. Congratulations to the Knicks. Congratulations to all the New Yorkers that came together. And, you know, and I want to learn from this experience and how we can capitalize. And I talked to the people on the streets and I said, you know, if we gather this energy and you encapsulate a little bit of it, we can make the changes we need to make. And I think we can make the changes we need to make. I'm very, very happy to see what's happening locally. You know, establishment is being challenged more so. New York City is breaking contracts with Israel and Israeli firms. So there's some hope into dignity and honesty, you know. And then we go to Latin America, where given we are occupying the space here, they're trying to occupy the space there. And in my home state, in Minas, which is a mountain state with a lot of water and resources, today the public water company went into private market, which is an absurd, you know. Water and energy should not be merchandised. They should not be up for sale. People should be able to have heat, water, minimum dignity, a roof over their heads. Anyway, that said, yes, it's summer. We are here almost. It's happening. The World Cup is also packing the city with some really strange birds from Brazil. A lot of the right wingers. It's a little scary to be out there sometimes. And you know, I'm always with my Cuba shirts, my Lula shirts, PT shirts. And it's interesting because they travel in blocks. They travel in flocks. They don't have the face to show up alone. And they have the money to pay for these tickets. The absurd $100 tickets to go to New Jersey, the $3,000 tickets to watch a game. They're here and they're traveling everywhere. And it's what the oligarchs do, right? They exploit people and they have fun. But we're not going to let them take it away. Cape Verde is playing, Iran is playing, Haiti is playing. You know, the team of Iran, how beautiful what they're doing. They can't even stay here. You know, the fact that, you know, like right now, I mean, the game just finished, Senegal and France. I mean, we are taking on the colonizers in a very good way. And it's not stopping at soccer and football. You know, we are doing it one day at a time here at Voices of Resistance at WBAI. And yes, Reggie, I want to invite our listeners to right from the get-go, donate to WBAI by calling 833-922-4692. 833-922-4692. 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We have pay for that antenna. We have to see the amazing Paul out on the streets doing what he's been doing. You know, we need your support. 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Anyway, we have a great program ahead of us. It's 7:14 right now. Lucy, back to you.
0: Thank you so much, Sister Andrea, and welcome once again. And our main topics for today, Resistance Don Raw or Plan Condor 2.0, an update on Latin America, the cases of Honduras, Peru, Colombia, and Venezuela. Also, a follow-up on cognitive war as a lethal weapon against the people of Venezuela and the people around the world. It's very important to learn about that because those are great tools that we can use to identify when we are being victims of this invisible but very lethal war, type of war. Okay. So we're going to get straight to the point, Andrea. We have with us, right here, right now, compañera Mávila Paucar from Gonzalez from, Peru. So you want to bring her on, Andrea?
1: Absolutely. Hold on a second. I got her here. Mávila has been here before with us.
0: Yes. She was here last week, actually.
1: And before.
0: Yes.
1: You know, Mávila is, wait. It's here. First one on the list that you sent me. New Jersey resident since 2001. Coordinators of Juntos por el Peru. The U.S. coordinator of poll watchers in New Jersey for both the first and second rounds of Peru's general elections. She's the president of PEX Collectives, Las Semillas de la Libertad, the Seeds of Freedom. Mávila, bienvenida, welcome.
2: Gracias, muchas gracias, Andrea, Lucy, Sabrina, Madeleine. Bueno, gracias por tenerme acá presente para compartir lo que está pasando en Perú.
1: We need to do it in English, Mávila.
2: Oh, yeah. Sorry.
0: That's what happens when you're bilingual.
2: I know, and you didn't notice. Okay, so thank you so much for having me. I want to update about what happening since last week.
0: Mm-hmm.
2: Or we are so worried about now because before we were winning, so now they change. Right now we are losing right now to Keiko Fujimori. And we are a little worried what is happening because I think there are many bloodhounds in there to change the result for the all the voting, right? So the candidate, our candidate, we recognize as a winner because he's the winner. In Peru, he wins the vote from all the Peruvian, all our Peruvian in Peru, right? So what happened is the result that's coming overseas is where I think there was many irregularities and now they're changing the result in total, right? So, the party of Juntos por el Perú, which is Roberto Sánchez, our candidate, he is calling to cancel the overseas vote because by now we didn't know, nobody knows that they changed the rule, right? And a week before the election, the second round election, they changed the rule that the ballot that's supposed to, now they're supposed to go to Peru to be counted. Before it was just a counting in the a digitalized in the place where there was the election, right? So then the first round, for example, we have the result of every places United States or every overseas vote, so we have it the next day. But now they waiting for all the ballot to go there before, and and it was difficult for us to challenge the irregularities. Mm-hmm. So because we have yet 3 days to do that. We noticed so many irregularities, but we didn't challenge it because we have 3 days and the ballot was getting that day. So we didn't have time to, to do the challenge and everything. And nobody know about the changes that they did in the secret, right? Now, so it was the party, Juntos por el Perú is calling for to cancel all the overseas vote. Even though they changed the rule, last week I was telling how many irregularities was happening in the vote, in the centers, where the voting place overseas was. And they didn't want us to get the proof of the result of the ballot, right? They was trying every measure that we didn't have the proof. It's this one. So we have the right to have a copy of every ballot, so we can make sure that they didn't change. But they try everything for us not to have it, right? So for I was fighting every place to have, and we have many confrontation and everything. So in New Jersey, we cover all the places, like all the site that was voting. But in other state, we didn't do that. Like we couldn't do that because we have many, maybe five people, and there was like 120 sites. So it was difficult for them to cover. And we suspect over there they changed the ballot because we don't have proof to make sure that what they having in the system is what the result is. In New Jersey, like I tell you last week, we have most of them, like around 90%. So we can compare that it was the right amount. But
0: the moment, Mavila, that they don't accept, that they didn't accept the results when they were first counted, it is because they already have a plan to pull a electoral fraud, and it is supported by the United States. It's no coincidence that this is happening from here. So what needs to be done now is, you know, is demand that clear elections and to respect the initial results. But, you know, that's just what we say and what we think. But what are the people of Peru doing?
2: Right now, yeah, there's a lot of demonstration because they, like I say, we have many irregularities here in New Jersey, and we were doing some conversation, like a to letting know what was happening here, right?
0: To so denounce it.
1: To correct the situation, yes.
2: Yeah, the denouncing, and every places like in Europe and in South America, they have the same situation. So, and some of them was able to have a video. We couldn't do that, but most of them, they have it. So right now in Peru, most of the people know that it was a fraud here. Like
0: and it came from the overseas vote. That was the strategy.
2: Exactly. Mm-hmm. Because they changed, like I said, the rule was changing a week before. A week before was changing, and nobody knew that. Like
1: Mavila, just to clarify, did Peru did you guys win in Peru and lose overseas? There are more Peruvians outside Peru than in Peru. What is going on? Our listeners want that clarification.
2: No, it was like in Peru. I have the result here from in Peru.
1: Now I'm talking about population-wise, voters. Is the population of Peru outside Peru larger than the population that votes in Peru?
2: No.
1: But the population outside is enough to turn the vote around.
2: Yes.
0: With fraud, yes.
2: With fraud, because that's not other way.
0: Exactly.
2: We just see in the first round, there was more people voting because I was there. And the second round was a lot, maybe a half people went there to vote. And they seeing like it was the same amount. So in there we can see like they inflate the numbers. So it's
0: so the people in Peru are protesting, defending their right for their popular will. They will fight to defend their vote, right?
2: Yeah. Yes. Mm-hmm. Then we were challenging some places, like I said, when they do the overseas vote fraud inside Peru, the amount that they're showing is not the real amount. So in Peru, it's challenged to like more than 1,000 ballots. But the thing
0: Nice.
2: is, how difficult is for us to challenge. Every challenge that we have, we have to pay like a $400 just to challenge this irregularity. If you see any irregularity, like you say, the amount is here is not correct or something, you need to pay for them to look at it. So it was like a 1,000 ballot that we were trialing, so it was more than 2 million if you try to
0: Wow.
2: install in.
0: Only the Peruvian oligarchy has that kind of money.
2: Exactly.
0: but Mavila, we want to thank you, and we will continue to invite you until we hear that the situation in Peru has been clear. And I think it's important for the people of Peru to be on the streets fighting to defend their vote. And this is happening everywhere, Mabila. You know, it's happening everywhere in Latin America. And I mean, they're doing everything. They're doing the
2: I
0: vote. They
2: know.
0: are kidnapping presidents. They are imposing puppets. They are sending messages to confuse us, like what Sabrina is going to be speaking right after we go into our campaign to liberate President Maduro, who was kidnapped here in a prison in New York City. I'm and his wife, compañera Celia Flores. So, thank you for coming back, and we will ask you to come back again and again to just let us know what is going on in Peru, okay? And all of our solidarity for the people of Peru.
2: Thank you. Thank you very much. Thank
0: Thank you. So we'll go to our song, Liberen a Nicolás, and then we're going to come with Sabrina so she can tell us about cognitive war and how it affects the processes, okay? How was that a lethal weapon that we all need to be aware of to do better when defending our sovereignty, when defending our elections, when defending our lives, basically? Okay, so let's go with the song.

0: nuestro primer juego preparado.
1: Lucy.
2: Yes.
1: So we want to bring in Sabrina Mendoza Malave, and the song we had is Liberen a Maduro, which has been, we've been playing since Maduro and Cilia Flores were kidnapped in January 3rd, 2026. You know, and we were talking before about elections. Our elections have been kidnapped in many countries, like Honduras, and I want to acknowledge that our compañero Gerardo Torres Celaya is also joined us. Maybe from New York, maybe from Honduras, I'm not sure. But Sabrina, without further ado, first of all, nice to meet you, you know, and thank you for bringing in the question of the cognitive wars and what we're talking to. I mean, we see what's happening in Brazil. We see how the oligarchs control the media and control the narrative, and people start reproducing lies so many times that they start believing them. So, but to our listeners, Sabrina Mendoza Malave is an artist whose practice raises awareness about social political unrest in Venezuela, offering a critical perspective on imperial power, structures, and their impact on people. Her work spans drawing, painting, writing, sculpture, ceramics, often featuring multi-figure compositions, portraits, and urban and natural landscapes. With her work, Mendoza intertwines her poetry with references to Venezuelan historical events, protest movements, news headlines, political polarization, propaganda, patriotic symbolism, and more. This allows her to address the ongoing cognitive warfare that's happening against Venezuela and against the world, and that's causing vast misinformation about the country and inside the country. I'm adding that on, Sabrina. Mendoza's aim is to promote social consciousness and to celebrate Venezuelan culture while highlighting the country's resilience in the face of adversity. Welcome, Sabrina. Nice to have you here again.
3: No, thank you so much for the invitation. It's an honor. So, going into the subject, right?
1: Yeah, because we're really quick. We got two other people with you, so let's do it.
3: No worries. I got you. So, cognitive warfare. We discussed mostly terminology last week, but how does it materialize against Venezuela's Bolivarian Revolution? How can we identify it? When discussing Venezuela, if sanctions aren't mentioned at all, what are our analysis on any article, news outlet, or two-minute video on TikTok you're consuming lacks a real understanding of Venezuela's reality? Do not fall for it. So if you hear sanctions and you're like, what does that even mean? Former president of Ecuador, Rafael Correa, described brilliantly how the 1,088 sanctions imposed unilaterally by the United States work against Venezuela by saying, imagine a country that cannot sell its main product, oil. And even if it could, it cannot buy anything because it is blocked from the international financial system. That is it. Venezuela has been blocked by the U.S. from way before Obama's administration declared the country as an extraordinary threat to the U.S. national security back in 2015. This was a facade, an excuse to cripple the country's economy to force out the government chosen by the people. This has resulted in the death of over 40,000 Venezuelans, the forced scarcity of basic resources due to sanctions. Countries were bullied into not selling nor buying to and from Venezuela. The emigration of many Venezuelans that were affected by the sanctions and fell for the U.S. cognitive war against them. And the further fracture of Venezuelan public opinion into Chavismo versus oposición, patriots against Cipayos. Cipayos in English meaning a proletariat that serves foreign interests to the detriment of their own country. Good thing that Cipayos aren't a majority in Venezuela. But let's take this further and also frame it in more general terms. It is us, the proletariats, against the Epstein class, the Epstein regime. Let's use their own words against them. Putting what we learned last week into perspective, being a Cipayo is the ultimate victory of the United States cognitive war against the Bolivarian Revolution and all countries fighting to preserve their sovereignty. It goes from having Venezuelans that migrated to other countries to pour bombs against their own homeland, to having people through constant exposure or biased articles repeat words like captured when referring to President Nicolas Maduro and first combatant Celia Flores kidnapping. They are prisoners of war. Venezuela is still at war as long as they are held in MDC Brooklyn, and the U.S. military warships are still surrounding the Venezuelan coast. Also, calling interim president to acting president Delcy Rodriguez is wrong. Interim implies that the president is not expected to return, and there is a transition period for elections. The Venezuelan constitution does not consider a president absent for being kidnapped. No constitution does.

0: President Maduro's kidnapping is not impeding Venezuela's plans for resistance and development. Delcy Rodriguez has said it multiple times. They prepare for this situation, as horrific and illegal U.S. actions are. Venezuela saw it coming. Venezuela has been able to beat the sanctions effect. They were the most growing economy of Latin America just last year. Venezuela still negotiates with China and Russia, not only with the U.S. A single Google search proves it. And we're talking about the enemy's controlled search engine, to put it into perspective, right? The U.S., mm-hmm. years ago, in their tactic to cripple Venezuela's economy, stopped doing business with Venezuela. It wasn't the country's choice. Venezuela holds weekly meetings within their leaders and syndicalists to free President Maduro and first combatant Cilia Flores. I had the pleasure of talking to a syndicalist just a couple of days ago, and it was wonderful. So I can guarantee you it is a thing, right? And we have to remain calm and not succumb to the pressure of falling for the treason rumors. The bots on social media are especially added with these comments. The enemy is trying to break your solidarity with Venezuela. Do not fall for it. We said it last week. The supreme art of war is to subdue the enemy without fighting. We have been resistant, and we will continue to resist declining empires, because when their hegemony is threatened, they become more aggressive. Thank you.
1: That is amazing. Thank you. I mean, you prepared it. This is good. It's a Steve Bannon. It's how they stole the Brazilian election in 2017. It's how Brazil went backwards. It's how they did the same thing in Honduras. They're trying to do it in Colombia. You know, stealing elections is now what they did when they used to do the Escuela of Americas with torture and, you know, and dictatorship and horrible, horrible
0: things. Plan Condor.
1: The old Plan Condor. El Condor Pasa, right? You know, the claws of the Condor, taking everything they can. Lucy, I see that Gerardo is here. He told me that you didn't see him, but I want to bring him on because I don't know where, if he is yes. in Honduras or...
2: Oh, there he is. Okay. I see him now.
1: Hola, Gerardo. He's a journalist and a former Vice Prime Minister of Foreign Relations for Honduras, for Xiomara Castro, a friend of our program, you know, Bolivarianist, you know, un compañero. Gerardo, bienvenido, welcome. How is Honduras? How are you? What's next? What's going on?
2: With la mala racha.
3: Hi, Andrea. Hi, Lucy. Hi, everyone that is always following this program. Sorry for talking from the car. I'm trapped in Tegucigalpa's traffic. It was impossible to be at the office at 5 p.m. as we were recording with Lucy. But it's a pleasure to be with you in this program. It's a pleasure always to be in Voices of Resistance. Well, yesterday we had a very important meeting in the Libre Party's National Coordination. Libre is preparing a general strike against the government of La Racha, or La Mala Racha, as Lucy already said, because there's a lot of things that's going really bad here in the country. As you know, they came into power through a fraudulent election on past November the 30th, and this government started at the end of January. So we're talking about 5 months in which we already seen an increase in the basic households in La Canasta Básica of more than 30% in 5 months. We also are seeing right now...
1: Like inflation, right? That's food for the people of Honduras.
3: Yes, and we have an inflation of 6 points. That is the highest in Central America and one of the highest in Latin America. When Xiomara Castro was in government on the year of 2023, because of the war of Russia and Ukraine, we had an inflation of 3.8 points. It was the highest that we had in the government, and I remember how they punished us in the corporate media because we were at 3.8 in inflation rate. Now we have a 6 points, and you can see the complete silence.

0: of the corporate media that is backing up this government. There is a government for the big business. We
1: complete
0: also,
1: and complicit.
0: Of course, they're part of it. They're part of the owners of those corporate media are the owners of the energy companies, are the owners of drugstores, are the owners of more than 80% of Honduras' wealth is in control of only 10 families. In the other hand, we have that the first income of Honduras is the remittances that people working in the United States and Spain are sending to their families. So we have a concentration of wealth of 80% in 10 families, but that wealth doesn't translate in income for the people of Honduras, because the people of Honduras live because of the work of their families in the United States and Spain. So Xiomara Castro, in 4 years, achieved a reduction of 10% in poverty rate. She had a lot of programs to help the most poor. She had a lot of support. For example, more than 1 million households, or more than 1 million houses in Honduras, didn't pay for energy bill. These were the 1 million most poor families. They didn't pay for energy. Now they're paying again, and all the rest of Honduras.
1: That was her first decree. I was there. I remember that. We heard it on the radio, right, Madeline?
0: She declared energy as a human right and a national priority. But now when they came into power, then they canceled all the social programs. They changed the budget, and they stopped the fight that Xiomara Castro had against poverty. They talk about poverty as something that doesn't concern the government. They talk about poverty as something that happens to the people, not a responsibility of the government. But the last drop in this glass of difficulties for the Honduran people was the declaration 3 days ago of the privatization process of the National Energy Company in Honduras. Honduras has, this is something that is important for the people that are hearing us to know, the biggest and strongest energy company in Central America, and it's a public company. It's called ENE, Empresa Nacional de Energía Eléctrica. It's the biggest electric company in Central America. Its assets are over the $100 billion in all the things that it can have and produce. You also have to remember that the connection of energy that comes from Mexico and the connection of energy that comes from the south connect in Honduras. So controlling NAA is a enormous fortune, and the Honduran government is willing to give it away.
1: He's willing to, or has given it away?
2: Not yet.
0: They declared that they're going to do it, that they're going to privatize it. They are going to separate it in three. They're going to the
1: just
0: generation
1: like they
0: of
1: did
0: energy,
1: with Petrobras.
0: They're going to separate it in three. So you're going to have private companies in the generation of energy. You're going to have private companies in the transition of energy that comes from, as I said, the Central American and Mesoamerican energy trace. And you're going to have the consumer's energy, the ones that goes to our house. So you're going to have three big parts that will have a lot of interest in private companies. So what Libre said yesterday is that we are starting to organize a general strike. I'm just coming from a meeting with one of the country's most important labor union coalitions, talking to them, because we are trying to work with campesinos, with workers, with students, with environmentalists to prepare this general strike. This general strike can be of many things. You know, this general strike can be of all the things that I already said. The big theme it's the defense of our national energy company. But of course, everyone will put their agenda in this struggle. And we are just 12 days from the 17th anniversary of the coup d'etat and the 17th anniversary of the birth of the National Resistance Front. So it's also a date to remember. It's something that Lucy, that myself, and everyone that is part of this Honduran resistance, and all our friends and all our compañeros and compañeras around Latin America and the world, to see that 17 years after the coup d'etat, we are still fighting. We are still working as a resistance. We were in power 4 years. We were taken out of power because of the direct intromission of Donald Trump in our electoral process. But we still are fighting. Libre is the country's strongest political structure. But we think that Libre, for this struggle, is not enough. This is something that affects the members of the resistance, the members of Libre, but also the members of the National Party, the members of the Liberal Party, the people that think that politics doesn't affect their lives. They are also affected if they want to sell our national energy company. So this is a struggle that goes beyond the resistance and Libre. This is a struggle of the Honduran people against the oligarchic interests to take energy that is something that is so important and to put it in the marketplace to see who can buy it and who could not. They're even talking about little cards in which you take the card, like if you're going to put some money in your cell phone to make a call. You put you go to the market, you buy the card, you put energy for 1 day or 2 days, and that's it. And
2: that it's is a very expensive horrible. Energy. That is horrible. And the people of Honduras are not going to take that. We were talking about Peru and how they're trying to steal the elections in Peru of the left wing. And we also want to hear about Colombia. And, you know, it's similar to what happened in Honduras, too, because that's like the new motto, stealing the elections. So, Gerardo, because Libre just made this announcement yesterday, we will continue to invite you so you can update us on how the process is moving on in Honduras. And I know that there's a lot that the Libre Party is doing, and we will continue to announce it in this program because Honduras is a permanent here. But we also want to hear what's going on in Colombia, because Colombia is going to go on the second round of elections next Sunday, June 21st. And compañera Madeline is right there in Colombia, giving us an update of what's happening. Madeline, so you have about 3 minutes. I know.
3: I need 30. I need 30.
2: No, you need 30 hours. You need 30 yeah. hours. We're going to try to make it. Go ahead.
3: 10 yes. minutes isn't enough, but I know.
2: Yes, 3 minutes.
3: I know. I'm sorry. Now it's two.
2: Now it's two.
3: Because we've had this back and forth. I'll try to pick up on some of the themes that others have raised because a lot of it is similar. But I'll start with Abelardo de la Estrella, who is not a citizen of Colombia. He renounced his Colombian citizenship. So he lives in Italy and he lives in Miami. And he has said that the left is his enemy and he's going to eliminate the left. He has said that he has no interest in alleviating poverty, while Petro and Cepeda talk about the need to increase the minimum wage, to go beyond the increase in the minimum wage, to provide public a public marketplace kind of an idea where women, campesinos, others who struggle to make ends meet, have more money coming in. So they're looking at the whole picture. And he's also, and people in Colombia value tremendously the nature, the biodiversity of the country, the Andean mountains, the rivers, and Abelardo says, we're going to frack. We're going with fracking. That's the gift I'm going to give you. And we know that that comes from oil company execs in the U.S. It comes from Donald Trump, the same location where all the rest of this has originated. and that's why I think we all need to join our forces together. Maybe a general strike across Latin America. Maybe, you know, people speaking out against the same things in there's Cuba too in the central. You know, we have so much. Unfortunately, we have so much in common, but fortunately, because and Peru also, because that gives us more ability to organize and work together. So I hope I used my time wisely. The elections are Sunday, this Sunday, and people are going absolutely insane, I guess. You know, go in the streets. That's the other thing. You see Facebook, TikTok, everywhere, hundreds of people in the streets for a continuation of Petro's policies and, you know, Ivan Cepeda's program. For Abelardo, you barely see anybody because it's not a grassroots movement. It's a movement from the top down that he even said, he renounces the culture and the food of Colombia, the gastronomía of Colombia, because it's and people shouldn't be eating it. So hopefully these comments more and more are alienating and isolating him, and the people, there are more and more people, moderates, centrists, who are coming out in support of Ivan Cepeda because things are going so far to the right. So keep an eye on what happens on Sunday, and I will be glad to update people after that.
1: We'll bring you back next week. Madeline,
2: yes.
1: Fabula, Sabrina, Gerardo, Lucy, Max, Reggie, WBAI, thank you so much. We need to keep this energy going. Please support WBAI. Listen to WBAI. You know, I've been encountering people on the streets that know, you know, I got my accent, I got my voice. They recognize my voice from the program. So it's kind of fun. So thank you for listening. Thank you for being here. We at Voices of Resistance want to bring you, you know, we have been bringing you for almost 9 years now news straight from the trenches of resistance in Latin America, in Africa, and here in the United States, especially in New York City. Next week, we're going to be back. I am going to be on vacation, not next week, 1 week away. The 28th is when I get up, but I'm counting down to my vacation, and I'm going to have even more time to be on the program. There was an announcement that Gerardo didn't make. There's an event about Rixi coming in. Oh, it's not happening. Okay. So we are going to come back next week. And until then, we resist.
2: Oh, my gosh.

0: What are you listening to?
1: What you are listening to.
0: Yeah, but I don't know what it is.
2: It's WBAI.
1: Wow, sounds weird.
0: Weird, but I like it.
1: I like it.
3: What is it?
0: It's WBAI.
3: I like it.
2: Did you honor your pledge?
0: To go low carb?
2: To send money to WBAI.
1: Oh, you mean write a check?
2: Yeah, I mean write a check.
3: I wrote it.
1: Well, now send it.
0: Oh, send it.
3: WBAI. I like it.
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